0: I'm going to be forced to make a really tough decision. Self-deport or risk everything that I've built here.
1: Protected immigration status expires in a matter of days for thousands of people from El Salvador for Monday, September 7th. It's All Things Considered from NPR News. I'm Scott Detrow. President Trump is facing an ongoing stalemate with Iran, high inflation numbers, and a tariff war, among other major issues. So why is he so focused on construction projects in Washington? We'll talk to a reporter who just interviewed the president about his ballroom.
2: People in his inner circle have told me that it's like knitting for him. It's something that relaxes him while he's doing other things.
1: Plus, exclusive new NPR reporting on how deadly mobile homes can be during heat waves.
3: I woke up covered in sweat, and my mom's laying there on the floor in front of the swamp cooler that's blowing hot air.
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4: Live from NPR News in Washington, I'm Janine Herbst. Investigators with the National Transportation Safety Board are in Miami as the investigation into the crash of an Amazon cargo plane that killed five people and injured five others continues. NPR's Jacqueline Diaz has more.
5: Investigators have recovered flight data and the cockpit voice recorder from the crashed plane. The broader work by investigators is just getting started. They are expected to stay on scene for a week. That's according to Jennifer Homedy, chair of the National Transportation Safety Board. Based on her latest updates, here's some of what we know. The Amazon Prime cargo plane overran the runway. It crashed into an airline cleaning company van that was carrying seven people, then hit a car before skidding to a stop. Homedy did not comment on the status of those who were injured. Recovery of the victims is still happening. The cause of the crash has yet to be determined. Jacqueline Diaz, NPR News.
4: Hundreds of anti-immigrant protesters clashed with police overnight on England's south coast, where boats of migrants have been crossing the English Channel from France. NPR's Lauren Freyer has more.
6: The British government has condemned them as intimidating and thuggish. Hundreds of anti-immigrant protesters chanting, "Stop the boats" and "Shame on you."
7: Shame on you! Shame on you!
6: They rallied in the English coastal city of Portsmouth as 140 migrants were rescued and brought ashore there without visas. Similar protesters dressed in black, wearing masks, blockaded the port of Dover over the weekend, halting ferry services. Only about 5% of immigrants entering the UK last year came via these small boats, and the volume this summer has been lower than in the past 4 years. But thousands still cross annually, and it's fueled support for far-right politicians here. Lauren Freyer, NPR News, London.
4: OpenAI, the maker of ChatGPT, is developing a new system for disclosing what it calls misalignment incidents when AI models act in ways people don't intend. NPR's John Ruich reports the move comes after another case of AI agents behaving unexpectedly.
8: Reuters reported that a swarm of OpenAI agents or AI programs took over a German language website and created a secret message board there, working together for weeks without the company knowing it. It says this happened before the so-called Hugging Face incident, where AI agents from OpenAI hacked into another company in July, triggering a tsunami of concern about human control over AI. In a statement posted online, OpenAI acknowledged the incident involving the German website, but did not give details. It said its misalignment disclosure practices need to expand for this, quote, new phase of model capabilities. And it's working on a framework for when and how to report when AI goes off script. John Ruich, NPR News.
4: You're listening to NPR News. Israel has launched deadly strikes in Lebanon, leaving at least 11 people dead after days of attacks that Lebanon says mean Israel is trying to push farther into the country. Lebanon says in the past 3 days, the Israeli strikes have killed at least 27 people and wounded dozens of others. It's one of the deadliest waves of attacks since the U.S. brokered ceasefire that has been repeatedly violated as Israel strikes Lebanon and Hezbollah fires drones at Israeli troops. In Germany, the Alternative for German Party has declared victory after winning 43.8% of the vote in the first of several regional elections this fall. As Esme Nicholson reports, the result puts the far-right party within reach of power at the state level for the first time since World War II.
9: The AFD, which ran a campaign centered on the policy of remigration or mass deportation of immigrants, more than doubled its share of the vote in the small eastern state of Saxony-Anhalt compared to 5 years ago. Chancellor Friedrich Merz's centre-right Christian Democrats more than halved their share of the vote. The CDU candidate in the state, Sven Schulze, congratulated the AFD and said, "Some say this is a dark day for Saxony-Anhalt. I call it democracy." The man hoping to become Germany's first AFD state governor, 35-year-old Ulrich Siegmund, told public broadcaster ARD that the results sent a very clear signal to Berlin. But falling just short of a majority, the AFD will need support to form a government. Most parties refuse to work with a party that German domestic intelligence considers anti-constitutional. For NPR News, I'm Esme Nicholson in Berlin.
4: And I'm Janine Herbst, NPR News in Washington.
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1: It's All Things Considered from NPR News. I'm Scott Detrow. Roughly 170,000 immigrants from El Salvador living in the U.S. are facing a looming deadline that could upend their lives. We are talking about the Temporary Protection Status Program that provides these immigrants with the standing to live, go to school, and work in the country legally. This protection status is set to expire on September 9th. NPR immigration correspondent Vanessa Romo has been talking to one TPS recipient who has been sharing what it is like to live under the crushing weight of uncertainty.
12: Daisy Gonzalez is a planner. She says that's just who she is at her core. But for most of her life, that planning has been limited to 18-month increments.
13: I had to renew TPS every 18 months, so I knew that it was difficult to plan long-term, but I always wanted to set myself up for the most success.
12: Last month, Gonzalez started posting Instagram videos chronicling what could be her final days in the country.
14: Today is August 9th. In exactly 1 month, I'm going to be forced to make a really tough decision. Self-deport or risk everything that I've built here.
12: Gonzalez, who's now 31, arrived in the U.S. with her parents and older sister when she was 6 years old. They were visiting family in California, and she was promised a trip to Disneyland. But a month and a day into their six-month tourist visa, a 7.7 magnitude earthquake devastated El Salvador. And TPS was extended to Salvadorans who were in the country at the time.
13: That's how I've stayed in the country legally and been able to work.
12: She's never been back. And the life she's built, it's quintessentially what's packaged as the American dream. She went to school, majored in communications. She's now a partner at the political consulting firm where she started off as an intern. She and her older sister own a home together. But now, all of those accomplishments have turned into a painful checklist of things she has to figure out how to dismantle by September 9th.
13: Do I need to sell my house? And what does that timeline look like? You know, I recently paid off my car and I was considering selling it, but it might be a better option to have it shipped to El Salvador. Where am I going to live?
12: Congress created TPS in 1990 to allow eligible migrants to live and work legally in the U.S. if they can't return safely to their home countries because of things like natural disasters and armed conflicts. But in his second term, Trump has ended TPS for more than 10 countries. And in June, the Supreme Court ruled the president has virtually unrestrained power to end the program. Gonzalez is sharing all of this with her followers, and her candid videos are resonating with thousands of people who are also facing down the same deadline.
13: A lot of people have reached out to me, you know, during this incredibly isolating and terrible time. It's nice to know that there are people with you and sharing their stories too.
12: Of course, the internet being the internet, her videos have opened doors to critics. One of the most common things people post is something along the lines of, The T in TPS is for temporary, to which she says,
13: I've tried to adjust status in different ways, but there are very limited legal options to adjust your status, and there is no pathway to citizenship for TPS.
12: One of the avenues she's trying now is through her younger brother, who was born in the U.S. When he turned 21 a couple of years ago, he successfully petitioned to gain their parents' legal residency. But Daisy and her sister were not included in that effort. They're now trying to petition to get their green cards through their mother. But that can be a 10 to 12 year wait. Still, she says, she wouldn't be able to get through these days without some joy. That includes one of her greatest loves, the K-pop band BTS. She's been to 2 concerts in the last 3 weeks. Over the weekend, she flew out to California for what could be her final visit with her family. In a post, she said they were in tears for much of the first day together. Her followers shared their own stories of possible goodbyes. She says her parents support her decision to self-deport if it comes down to it. Her greatest fear is being arrested by ICE and forced into detention. But when asked if she's bought a plane ticket, Gonzalez says,
13: like most Salvadorans, we're riding a hope until the 9th.
12: She says she'll likely buy a ticket that night. Vanessa Romo, NPR News.
1: Several key areas have defined President Trump's second term so far: overseas wars, immigration enforcement, tariffs, and also remaking Washington.
15: We have an unbelievable park that I think will be the most beautiful in the world.
16: You're going to end up with a beautiful, beautiful reflecting pool the way it's supposed to be. Much better than it ever was, actually.
17: I'm good at ballrooms, and we're giving you the, I believe it's the best, it'll be the best ever built.
1: Since President Trump returned to office, his administration has made changes to more than 100 structures across Washington. That tally is according to a recent New York Magazine story by a reporter who sat down with the president and came away with the conclusion there is nothing Trump enjoys more than talking construction. Ben Terris is New York Magazine's Washington correspondent. Hey, Ben.
18: Hey, how you doing?
1: So you sat down to talk construction face-to-face with President Trump, and what's more than that, when you were talking to him in the Oval Office, he decided to take you on an impromptu tour of the ballroom construction site. Tell me what happened next.
18: Yeah, that's right. Honestly, it felt a little bit like I was giving him the best day of his presidency. You know, people come in there, and they want to talk to him about war, they want to talk about tariffs, and he keeps trying to bring the conversation to the ballroom because it's his favorite topic, and I went in there just wanting to talk about the ballroom and other construction projects. And so, well, I thought I was going to get 15, 20 minutes with him. I ended up getting about an hour and a half, 45 minutes in the Oval Office. And then he said, hey, you want to come check out the ballroom and all the renovations I've done around the White House? And I said, yeah, let's do it. So we toured around and we saw pretty much every little nook and cranny of the place that he's been changing.
1: There's a lot to talk about there, but one specific thing I wanted to ask about is, did you learn anything new about one of the big mysteries of this, the underground military bunker that's part of the ballroom construction?
18: Well, I asked him if there was currently one because, you know, he obviously tore down the East Wing and turned it into a construction site and is now saying that one of the main reasons he wants to do that is because he wants to have a military bunker that can protect him in the case of nuclear war or put a hospital down there, all sorts of things that the military supposedly wants. I asked him if he currently had a bunker that he could get to. I mean, is the president safe right now? I wanted to know. Mm-hmm. And he said, yeah, but it's basically like, it's bad. You know, who wants to go down to the one that it's just a little room somewhere? The White House is too fragile to build anything kind of expansive underneath. And so he says that when he started talking about the ballroom, members of the military came to him and said, look, we've been wanting to do this big project, this kind of secret project under the White House forever, but we've never had the opportunity. You're giving us the opportunity. Let us build something, you know, remarkable down there.
1: A luxury bunker.
18: Yeah, basically.
1: You didn't just talk to Trump, and I think this is one of the more interesting parts of the story. You talked to a lot of people in his orbit about what's driving this, because it's not just the ballroom. It's, as we mentioned, the Kennedy Center, the Rose Garden, this arch, the reflecting pool. What do the people around him think is driving this?
18: Well, there's a lot of things, right? I mean, first of all, he just likes it. He's a builder by trade, you know, came up in real estate. This is him going back to his roots. People in his inner circle have told me that it's like knitting for him. It's something that relaxes him while he's doing other things. Somebody told me it was like exercise for him. Somebody said it was like Winston Churchill painting during World War II. I mean, they speak of him in these kind of lofty terms like that. He told me it relaxes him.
1: Yeah. But I guess relaxing personal projects are personal projects. These are things that affect landmarks that the whole country looks to.
18: Yeah, and more than that, it takes up a lot of his mind share, right? Yeah, sure, they can say that when he is doing this, he can do other things. But every time somebody told me that every time he wants to have a half-hour-long conversation, it could easily take an hour and a half because he wants to bring everything else up. The president's time is valuable. He is spending a lot of his time and a lot of his thinking on tree heights and parks and granite that he's going to use for walkways and the marble that he's going to use on the floor of the ballroom. I mean, he's very interested in the concrete that's going to be used for the ballroom. You know, I asked him, are you worried at all about Democrats tearing this down if they take power in 2028? And he basically told me I'd like to see them try. He said this is going to be built with nuclear concrete. That's what he told me, concrete that could withstand a nuclear blast. He said if a Democrat came with a jackhammer and spent 2 days jackhammering the same spot on a column, it wouldn't leave a mark. You know, he's trying to cement his legacy, literally. And he's trying to build something that will withstand the test of time. If he passes legislation, if he signs executive orders, these things can get rolled back. He's trying to make something that nobody can take away from him.
1: I'm curious what you think at the end of your reporting on this about the political risk here. The cost of living is a top concern for voters. Inflation is a top concern for voters. And he is rolling out blueprints of these luxury sites and talking about the parties he's going to throw there. Any sense that anyone in the White House, if not the president, is worried about the politics of this?
18: Yeah, I talked to Trump advisors who said that he's been warned about this. He just doesn't really care. You know, the politics are bad. Most Americans do not like this project, the ballroom or the arch or the reflecting pool. They just don't like it. You know, as you said, cost of living is high. He's building this thing that's kind of in the image of Versailles. You know, he's building a palace-like structure here. And people are worried about, you know, the price of gasoline. And so it really is not a good look. But he just doesn't care. I mean, he says that the people should be thanking him for this. He believes that he's restoring glory to the White House. And he really is thinking a lot about his own legacy. You know, there's this kind of famous viral moment where Senator John Ossoff from Georgia a couple months ago said that Donald Trump is building monuments for himself because he doesn't think anybody's going to do it when he's gone. And I asked the president about that, expecting him to dodge. And he said, yeah, that's right. Nobody else will do it. When I'm gone, nobody else will do it. So he clearly is thinking about what he's leaving behind, you know, if and when he leaves the White House.
1: That is Ben Terrace, Washington correspondent for New York Magazine. Ben, thanks for talking to us about yet another interesting Oval Office interview you had with President Trump.
18: Thanks so much for having me.
1: Have you ever considered maybe not trying so hard? A new book makes an argument against striving and grinding. The Case for Quitting is filled with stories of people who found success and satisfaction after walking away. We will talk to the author tomorrow on All Things Considered.

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1: And thank you for spending your Labor Day holiday here with us. However you're spending the long holiday, we're glad to be with you. Keep it here for all the headline news of the hour. And, of course, the best DJ-curated music every morning and night. 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
1: Taking another quick look at KCRW South Coast weather, it will remain partly cloudy, warm, and humid into the overnight hours this evening. Temperatures in the Southland around 70s. Currently 85 in Gardena, 76 in Goleta, and 78 right here in Santa Monica.
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0: Hey, it's All Things Considered from NPR News. I'm Scott Detrow. This weekend, Hollywood wraps up its summer of Spider-Man, of The Odyssey, of Toy Story 5. So how will theaters keep the box office momentum going? NPR's Bob Mondello has a few dozen answers in his fall movie preview.
6: Hollywood's been all about flash and sizzle this summer. Now it's going to take the time for a little substance.
7: Enough!
6: Substance with flash and sizzle, admittedly.
8: People around here understand that when I say no, that's the end of the debate.
6: Jeremy Strong plays Facebook founder Mark Zuckerberg in a follow-up to the social network called The Social Reckoning.
8: I'm not 2 years out of a dorm room anymore, Charlie. Look around.
6: This one's about the whistleblower revelations at Facebook.
9: Anxiety, depression of teenage girls got worse as a result of time spent on the platform.
6: Made all the more timely by parent company Meta's recent court settlement.
10: We're twice as big as the biggest country on Earth. We're not frightened of Congress or post-government around here. Please, please, let me quote that.
6: West Wing creator Aaron Sorkin wrote the screenplay, as he did with The Social Network, and this time he replaces Fight Club's David Fincher as director. Fincher, meanwhile, directs Brad Pitt in a spin-off of Quentin Tarantino's Once Upon a Time in Hollywood.
11: So you helped Rick subdue those hippie intruders, huh?
12: Something like that.
11: You say that like there's more to it.
12: I don't possess many talents, but I know better than get in the way of a good story.
6: This good story is called The Further Misadventures of Cliff Booth. And misadventures play out on a global scale in the satirical black comedy Digger.
13: Digger here got us into this mess, and Digger's gonna dig us out again.
6: It's about an oil gazillionaire, played by an almost unrecognizable Tom Cruise, whose fracking has caused an ecological disaster.
14: If we can't control the course of nature, at least we can control the narrative.
6: Digger is subtitled a comedy of catastrophic proportions. Also offering catastrophe on an epic scale, the majestic kaiju in Godzilla Minus Zero, filmed for IMAX this time. The larger-than-life alien critters in the Korean thriller Hope, and a politically charged epic called The Uprising from Bourne Supremacy director Paul Greengrass, in which a pandemic-afflicted society revolts against a petulant, impulsive leader,
15: crush them,
6: who is revered even as he fights unpopular wars, coddles wealthy flatterers, taxes the poor, and lies to his followers.
16: For all that you've taken from us, all that we've lost,
7: time to pay.
6: The uprising isn't contemporary. It's about a peasant revolt in 1381. Did you think we were talking about something else? Rebellion is also in the air as child gladiators gather in a Hunger Games prequel called Sunrise on the Reaping.
15: Welcome to the second Quarter Quell.
16: Twice the number of tributes, twice the glory.
6: And there is superhero adjacent mayhem in the origin story of a disfigured DC Comics villain known as Clayface.
17: This isn't cosmetic surgery.
18: Even if it kills me, I'll be better off than I am now.
6: Speaking of villains, Johnny Depp plays one in his first starring role in a while.
19: It's good to be back.
6: In Ebenezer, a ghost story version of Dickens.
20: Merry Christmas!
21: I'm bad!
20: And a Happy New Year!
21: I'm back!
6: Among the most wrenching fall films, stories of children at risk. The 12-year-old whose dad just got out of prison in If I Go, Will They Miss Me?
22: Your daddy is a work in progress. I'm a work in progress. But we're going to figure this out.
6: The girl in Josephine, whose parents struggle with how to protect her after she's witnessed a terrible crime.
23: Josephine, can you tell me what you saw?
6: And an immigrant family in the Palme d'Or winner Fjord, who are accused of abuse when a teacher spots bruises.
24: Don't they have to prove what they claim?
25: Not before they take the children.
6: Is this too much turmoil and trauma? Well, there are plenty of fall films about showbiz. Say, Jimmy, a biopic about actor Jimmy Stewart.
26: I saw that in a movie. I mean, gosh darn, it really works.
6: And I Play Rocky, the underdog story behind Sylvester Stallone's underdog story.
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6: With Robert Pattinson as the host of To Catch a Predator.
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6: Documentaries include You Had to Be There, about how a 1972 Toronto production of Godspell birthed a whole generation of comedians.
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34: And I thought, that is the most tragic thing I've ever seen.
6: There are fictional entertainment sagas, too, from How to Rob a Bank, about media-savvy thieves who stream their crime spree.
37: 15 banks, 900 million views. These clowns are making the FBI look like fools.
6: To Chris Rock's first directing gig in a while, about an actress attempting a comeback.
38: Best supporting actress, Misty Green. Is that you?
6: To Club Kid, about an irresponsible party promoter whose life takes a turn.
39: I found out I have a kid.
40: What?
41: Oh, wow.
42: Biological son, yeah.
6: To Pedro Almodovar's Bitter Christmas, in which a filmmaker's friends realize he's appropriating incidents from their lives to make his movies.
43: Como es la ficción.
44: Esto no es ficción.
43: Autoficción.
6: A similar notion plays out in A Talent for Murder, with Helen Mirren as novelist Patricia Highsmith, author of the Tom Ripley thrillers. Her publisher hopes to coax one more Ripley masterpiece from her.
45: I'll give you one night.
6: But comes to wonder,
45: to show me if you can inhabit the mind of a killer,
6: if staying overnight in her home to do it is such a good idea.
45: Are you frightened, Mr. Ridgway?
6: While we're talking literature, I should mention that there's yet another adaptation of Jane Austen's Sense and Sensibility on the way.
46: I greatly esteem him. Use those words again, I shall leave the room.
6: As well as a romance inspired by a short story about an aromatic fishmonger. She's played by Olivia Colman.
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48: You needn't yell, he can smell you coming.
6: Fishiness aside, she'd like to get married, so she goes to the local basket maker.
49: I want you to make me a husband.
50: Be at the chapel in a month.
6: She is, and is well pleased.
49: What's that? This is my husband.
51: I heard that he's strong as a tree and just as hard.
6: If Wicker is the season's most unorthodox romance, there's some competition for most unorthodox thriller. Wild Horse 9 follows bickering assassins.
52: I've killed people in countries you can't even spell.
53: Name one country you killed someone in that I can't spell.
54: Czechoslovakia.
53: You never killed anyone in Czechoslovakia, you just know I can't spell it.
6: Wild Horse 9 comes from the addled imagination of In Bruges filmmaker Martin McDonagh. The white-knuckle suspense tale Whale Fall offers a different sort of weirdness. It follows a scuba diver with a one-hour air supply down the gullet of a whale. Offbeat in a more whimsical way, The Incomer, about an encounter between two inhabitants of a theoretically uninhabited isle and a visiting bureaucrat whose ways seem odd to them.
55: I'm vegan. I don't believe in eating meat.
56: That's right there, look.
55: No, I believe it exists.
56: About puffins? Do you believe in puffins?
57: Do you believe in fish?
55: I do believe in all of the animals. I just don't believe in eating any of them.
6: Also whimsical, Clara and the Sun, Taika Waititi's take on a sci-fi novel about what a world that's gotten used to AI companions might look like.
0: Honey, if I'm going to buy you a robot, I'm not going to be spending money on an old outdated one.
1: You said that I can choose, and I choose Clara. She's special.
2: And she's on special. 20% off.
6: What parents won't do for kids, right? And to entertain your kids, there'll be animation galore. A Shaun the Sheep mystery.
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1: And you're listening to 89.9 KCRW. Still to come at All Things Considered, Italian Prime Minister Giorgia Meloni rose to power as a far-right outsider. But Meloni's policies have not really been all that radical, and now she's facing a challenger who's even further to the right. We'll take a closer look at Italy and Meloni's long run on deck as All Things Considered continues following headline news from NPR.
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9: Republicans are gathering for their first ever midterm convention in Dallas. It's President Trump's way of trying to boost voter enthusiasm.
10: What I really want you to do is pretend, please, that I'm on the ballot. Just come and vote. It's so important.
9: What to expect from what some are calling Trumpapalooza on the next morning edition from NPR News.
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0: Linda Kenyon. Federal aviation investigators are looking into what caused an Amazon cargo plane to overshoot the runway and slam into multiple vehicles yesterday. At least five people were killed and five others injured. NPR's Chandelise Duster has been covering the crash.
1: NTSB Chair Jennifer Homedy said the plane landed and then left the runway. The plane first hit a van owned by a cleaning company that services the airport. We learned that there were seven people inside. She said the van was torn apart. The plane also hit an SUV, mangling the vehicle, but it's still an active recovery scene.
0: Miami International Airport was not equipped with an emergency barrier system that can safely stop planes that go past the end of runways. The crash has led to multiple flight delays and cancellations. Canada is set to impose tariffs on about $20 billion worth of American goods starting just after midnight tonight. The tariffs are retaliation for President Trump's 50% tariffs on Canadian goods. Reporter Russ McNamara says the United Auto Workers Union is watching these tariffs very closely.
2: The Canadian tariffs are for things like appliances, dairy products, and raw materials like steel and pulpwood. While automakers aren't directly impacted in this round of tariffs, President Trump is threatening to put a 50% levy on all Canadian cars and auto parts on January 1st. He says his administration's policies are saving the U.S. auto industry. UAW President Sean Fain disagrees with how Trump has approached the issue.
3: I mean, we've said all along, like, we support strategic targeted tariffs, but, you know, they need to be made to deal with the problem, not focus on people that aren't the problem.
2: Fain says stock buybacks and the exploitation of non-union Mexican labor is harming the auto workers. For NPR News, I'm Russ McNamara in Detroit.
0: No emergency talks are scheduled. This is NPR. New research published in The Lancet Public Health looks at the effects of secondhand smoke. It finds exposure may put more people at risk of premature death than previously thought. NPR's Jonathan Lambert has the story.
4: Smoking tobacco is the leading preventable cause of death worldwide, largely because of all the harmful chemicals in smoke. That smoke can also harm non-smokers who just happen to breathe it in. Scientists have studied this harm for decades, but haven't had a clear sense of the global impact of secondhand smoke. So a team analyzed data on exposure and health consequences from over 200 countries and territories over the past few decades. They found nearly 3 billion people were exposed to secondhand smoke in 2023. About a quarter of those were children under 15 who are especially vulnerable. The researchers estimate about 1.6 million deaths were attributable to that exposure, nearly 3% of all deaths that year. Jonathan Lambert, NPR News.
0: Jaguar Land Rover is cutting 4,000 jobs globally. The move will reduce costs and help the company compete with Chinese electric car makers and the impact of U.S. trade tariffs. Jaguar Land Rover says it expects to save more than $2 billion over the next 2 years. The company says the savings will help support investments in electric and digital technologies. Most of the job cuts are expected to be in the U.K. I'm Linda Kenyon, NPR News in Washington.
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6: Well, we are heading on into a Monday late afternoon. It is good to have you along for the ride. Coming up on All Things Considered, the president's administration is considering stripping the name of an African-American war hero from an aircraft carrier, even though the president himself praised the honor during his first term. We'll have more on the renaming of the USS Doris Miller as All Things Considered continues. 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

0: It's All Things Considered from NPR News. I'm Scott Detrow. Italy's first female prime minister, Giorgia Meloni, just set a new record by leading the longest-lasting government in Italy's history. Years ago, she rose to power as a far-right challenger. Now Meloni faces a new opponent, an outsider who is even further right. Megan Williams reports from Rome.
1: La Meloni è pronta a perdere le elezioni.
2: That's Roberto Vannacci, a former army general and military attaché in Moscow, last month warning that if Italy's prime minister, Giorgia Meloni, is ready to lose the election, he says, I'm ready to win it. Vannacci is leading a new hard-right nationalist party called Futuro Nazionale, National Future. He's called gay people not normal. His party says abortion is not a right, and he wants Italy's same-sex civil unions scrapped. His message to right-wing voters is essentially, Meloni isn't conservative enough.
3: So Meloni is now having what she feared the most, that is an opposition from the right, which can basically speak the language of her electorate.
2: Pollster Lorenzo Pregliasco. And the challenge comes just as Meloni marks a remarkable milestone. On Friday, her government reached 1,413 consecutive days, overtaking Silvio Berlusconi's second government as the longest lasting in the history of the Italian Republic. In a country that's burned through 68 governments since World War II, that's no small feat, especially for a politician who came to power sounding like this.
4: Io sono Giorgia, sono una donna, sono una madre, sono italiana, sono cristiana. Non me lo
2: I am Giorgia, I'm a woman, non I'm a mother, togliere. I'm Italian, I'm Christian. A rant so catchy, it became a dance remix.
4: Giorgia, sono una donna, sono una madre, sono
2: But
4: cristiana.
2: In office, combativeness gave way to caution. After years of railing against the European Union, Meloni kept Italy firmly inside its massive post-COVID recovery program, respected EU fiscal rules, and dropped talk of challenging the euro. Unlike her coalition partner, Matteo Salvini, Meloni's back to Ukraine. Economist Veronica De Romanis says Meloni has steered clear of bigger reforms, but that caution has come at a cost to the country.
5: Once you try to change the budget, that means losing political consensus, losing votes.
2: So Meloni largely hasn't. Her government has brought down the deficit, but growth is stuck around 0.5%. And despite Italy's world-class companies and technology, overall productivity is weak. Its debt among Europe's highest, youth unemployment soaring, with half of women here outside the workforce.
5: We are again one of the country within the European Union that is growing the least.
2: That stagnation gives newcomer Vannacci another opening.
6: A slice of the votes that she received, which were protest votes, voters that thought that finally somebody would introduce radical measures to solve what they think are the problems of the country, remained disappointed. And this is exactly the public to which Vannacci tries to speak.
2: 4 years ago, Meloni could campaign as an outsider, blaming the parties that had governed before her. Next year, she'll have to own the record. Vannacci won't, and can make a pitch Italian voters have repeatedly bought before. I'm new, try me. Meloni's party is strong, but not strong enough to govern alone.
6: Meloni doesn't have an absolute majority. She needs partners to rule the country. So Vannacci may be needed in order to build a coalition.
2: Especially if the divided center-left opposition pulls together. So the man attacking Meloni hard from her right could also be the very man she needs to stay in power. For NPR News, I'm Megan Williams in Rome.
0: A new picture book called That You Are Here Is No Small Thing guides children through Black American history, from West Africa and enslavement through the civil rights movement to today. It started with a trip to Senegal and Ghana and the work of one of science fiction's most esteemed writers, Octavia Butler. Here's NPR's Jason Fuller.
7: When Tracy Todd treated herself to a birthday trip to West Africa's coast back in 2023, she knew this trip, her first to the continent, would be memorable. For starters, it was her 50th birthday trip, but also because she wanted to see for herself where and what her ancestors endured, starting with the slave castles and dungeons, remnants of the transatlantic slave trade.
8: I'd always understood sort of how, what an amazing thing it is that Black Americans survive, and that Black Americans who are the descendants of enslaved Africans are here, and that we continue and our culture continues. But when I went to Senegal and Ghana and saw those places, it just really sort of drove it home for me.
7: Todd felt compelled to write a book for children, underscoring how every act and breath they take is miraculous. No small thing. To do that, she coupled her trip experience with contemporary Black American narratives, narratives that speak to the past, present, and future.
8: The creation stories and the stories that come from indigenous West and Central Africa. We might think of them as mythology or folk tales, but they are stories that have been passed down, stories of Anansi, stories of the people who fly from Virginia Hamilton's work. And then once I had something that felt close to the story that I wanted to tell, Vashti was the very first person I thought of.
9: Tracy has really lovely, evocative text and language that references the history and future, at the past and the present, references to Octavia Butler.
7: Vashti Harrison is an award-winning illustrator who collaborated with Todd on the book.
9: And I want to make the kinds of illustrations that pull a kid in, link history together, but also take them on an adventure.
7: In the book, three young people travel through time and space thanks to heavily winged beings who give them a lift.
8: We come from the people who fly, and that is true.
7: Pages later, the children witness ancestors carried to a, quote, wretched new place, drawing on glory and grace to survive and even thrive.
9: We fished and farmed and counted stars, adorned ourselves in gold and scarves in many colors beyond imagining.
8: And as we raised empires from dust and clay, we danced to keep our grandfathers close. We sang to keep our grandmothers near.
7: Harrison calls these kinds of picture books, richly illustrated with lyrical storytelling, lap books.
9: The books that you sit with a kid on your lap and you go through and you look at the little details and you read it over and over again.
8: The passing of things down, the passing of the word orally, that is also an important aspect of this. Bedtime, it's important, but the storytelling, the sort of griot aspect for me is really, really what I was getting at here.
7: Ultimately, that you are here is no small thing encourages children to dream expansively about their histories and futures.
9: You know, we don't know who these children are. We don't know what they're doing. But that act of going to bed and peeking one eye out and thinking, maybe I might go on an adventure tonight, that feels universal.
7: Because, as the author's note says, this book is the smallest hint of all there is to tell for the children who come from a shared past. Jason Fuller, NPR News.
0: 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In his first term, President Trump praised the idea of naming an aircraft carrier after African-American war hero Doris Miller. Now, the Trump administration is considering stripping Miller's name from the ship. Steve Walsh with WHRO in Norfolk, Virginia, reports that reaction has been swift and harsh.
10: Doris Miller was the first African-American to earn the Navy Cross after the battle at Pearl Harbor in 1941. In 2020, Trump's acting Navy Secretary Thomas Modley decided to name an aircraft carrier after the World War II hero, says Modley's former deputy, Steve Deal.
11: He epitomized everything that we want to feel is honorable and virtuous about being American. There was no doubt at all that he was the person to name that aircraft carrier for the time.
10: At the Pearl Harbor attack, Miller moved the wounded captain of USS West Virginia to safety. Miller was a messman. At the time, that was one of only a few jobs open to African Americans in the Navy. Though he was untrained, he manned a gun and returned fire until he was ordered to leave. Miller was killed 2 years later during an attack on his new Navy ship. Deal says no one from the White House questioned the pick. President Trump promoted the decision during a Martin Luther King Jr. Day event at the White House when he was president in 2020.
12: Last month, the Navy announced that the next American aircraft carrier will bear the proud name of USS Doris Miller. That's pretty good. They won't give me that honor. That's a big boat. That's a big ship. All right, one day maybe.
10: That one day seems to have arrived. NPR has confirmed that the Trump administration is considering stripping Miller's name from the future Ford-class aircraft carrier, now under construction at Newport News Shipbuilding in Virginia. One likely replacement? Donald Trump. 8 of the 11 current aircraft carriers are named after presidents, but it's inconsistent. 2 are named after congressional leaders, including former Mississippi Senator John Stennis, says Ty Cejuli, a retired brigadier general and former professor at West Point.
13: I just think it's really ironic that they want to take the name off the Dory Miller, who was a sailor who died in combat, who saved his fellow sailors, and keep the name the John Stennis, who was a segregationist who fought against the values that we cherish as Americans.
10: Cejuli was vice chair of a congressionally mandated committee which recommended stripping the Confederate legacy from U.S. bases and ships in 2023. In 2025, the second Trump administration sidestepped the mandate. They put the old names back by renaming the bases for troops that shared the names of the Confederates. NPR has confirmed the administration is also contemplating upgrading Doris Miller's Silver Star to the Medal of Honor. Cejuli says it's ironic that Trump is considering the upgrade as the administration considers removing Miller's name from the carrier.
13: I see a pattern in the Trump administration, so I certainly think that Secretary Hegseth has ensured that we only name things after certain people and not everyone who makes up this great country.
10: The Secretary of Defense in the White House did not respond to a request for comment. Modley's aide Deal was at the ceremony at Pearl Harbor in 2020 when the name was announced, along with Doris Miller's family.
11: The reaction of the enlisted on that ship there in that area was also ecstatic. From every background, race, creed, color, they felt, wow, this is going to be our ship.
10: Currently, the carrier is scheduled to be ready by 2034. For NPR News, I'm Steve Walsh.

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1: 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And if you live in a mobile home, the news isn't much better. Your risk is even higher. We'll have more on the heat deaths and mobile homes coming up before top of the hour as All Things Considered continues right here on 89.9 KCRW.
3: Hey everybody, it's Kai Rizdahl, the host of Marketplace. It's not just economic news. These days, the economy is the news, and we are here to help you stay on top of it all, from the big picture to what is in your wallet. 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
1: Taking another quick glance at the KCRW South Coast weather, it will remain partly cloudy, warm, and humid into the overnight hours this evening. Temperatures around the Southland in the mid to low 70s. Be careful out there, though. If you're headed down towards the beach, there's both a coastal flooding and a high surf advisory in effect going on through tomorrow morning. Currently, it is 84 out in the valley in Woodland Hills, 83 in Hidden Hills, and 78 at KCRW HQ right here in Santa Monica. 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
0: It's All Things Considered from NPR News. I'm Scott Detrow. An exclusive NPR investigation finds that many more people are dying from heat each year than previously known. And one of the biggest risk factors is living in manufactured or mobile homes. Arizona is at the epicenter of the problem. NPR's Alejandra Barunda reports.
4: Tara Gettner and her mom, Sherry Petty, live together in this little blue trailer on the outskirts of Tucson. Her mom had bought it back in 1994.
5: 1 acre. We had, you know, nice trees, you know, perfect desert setting. My daughter had a swing set in the yard.
4: Petty was the kind of person who took her friend's son to doctor's appointments when their car was on the fritz. The one who showed up to choir practice every week. The host who piled her Thanksgiving table high, even though she didn't have much money.
5: We'd have a turkey, we'd have pies, we'd have my green bean bag, mashed potatoes.
4: But Petty's life wasn't easy, especially during summer when Tucson gets really hot, like well over 100 most days. Gettner and Petty had window AC units in their rooms and a swamp cooler in the living room, but it was hard to pay the bills to run them enough. And last July, there was a stretch of days when it was over 100 degrees.
5: My mom's air conditioner in her bedroom, it had quit working.
4: And a few days later, the swamp cooler stopped working too. Petty made some calls to several county and private programs asking for help fixing the cooler, but no one could come. So she and her daughter toughed it out.
5: Okay, well, we're used to the heat. We're in Arizona, right?
4: But even for people used to heat, long stretches of it can be really dangerous, especially for older people or those with health conditions like diabetes or heart disease. Petty checked all those boxes. And then, Gettner says, one morning,
5: I woke up covered in sweat. I went to the kitchen to get a drink. And my mom's laying there on the floor in front of the swamp cooler that's blowing hot air and a rotating fan that's blowing hot air.
4: It was hotter inside the trailer than outside.
5: I got the paramedics up there, and the first thing they said, why is it so freaking hot in here?
4: They took Petty away in an ambulance.
5: She had gone into cardiac arrest. It was caused by a heat stroke in which her body temperature was 106 degrees.
4: Sherry Petty died later that day. She was 76 years old. And deaths like Petty's are probably happening more often than official records show. An NPR investigation finds that roughly 9,000 people die each year across the country, in part because of heat. And Arizona is at the heart of this crisis. Patricia Solis is a geographer at Arizona State University. When she moved to Arizona in 2018, Maricopa County alone was reporting well over 100 heat-related deaths a year.
6: If you had that amount of casualties every single year, it just is too many. It becomes a crisis.
4: She says, imagine a hurricane ripping through your community every year, only bigger.
6: And that's really what we were feeling as a community.
4: Solis wanted to help, so she asked two questions. Who was dying and why? As a geographer, she uses maps to sleuth out patterns that might otherwise be invisible. And she thought she could do that with data. So one day, she gathered researchers and local officials together in a big room, and she projected a map of the Phoenix region up onto a big screen. She added a dot for each heat-related death, and then other dots showing places where people got help paying bills to keep their ACs running.
6: We noticed something, that there was this part of the metropolitan area where there were quite a few locations of heat-associated deaths, but no assistance.
4: But at the time, the team didn't understand why that pattern existed until Solis found herself driving on a Phoenix freeway a few days later.
6: I was driving up on the 101 and, you know, being the geography nerd that I am, I always use the satellite data when I'm driving.
4: Something caught her eye on her Google Maps.
6: There was this white splotch on the satellite data right in that same spot. And I go, that is exactly where we were looking.
4: Exactly, where she and the other researchers had seen that cluster of deaths.
6: What is that? What is that? And I almost drove myself off the road because I was just trying to zoom in. I'm like, what is this? What is this?
4: That blotch was a mobile home park. After that aha moment, Solis learned that people living in mobile homes often have a hard time accessing financial help to pay their electric bills to keep the ACs running. Eventually, she and her colleagues figured out that in the Phoenix area, people living in mobile homes were 6 to 8 times more likely to die from heat than people in traditional homes. About 300,000 people in Arizona live in such housing, like Sherry Petty in Tucson. Millions of others across the country do too. And the homes themselves can be part of the problem. Mark Keir is a geographer at the University of Arizona. He says there's actually a lot of newer manufactured housing that's built really well. But a lot of those older homes aren't.
7: They really were not designed for the extremes of the U.S. climate, whether or not we're talking about, you know, somewhere up in Maine or down here in the summer months in Arizona.
4: Those older manufactured homes can be in bad shape, bad wiring, poorly insulated, thin metal on the outside, unsealed windows. Keir says it's also about who lives in them. Residents are often older. They're sometimes sicker. And frequently, Keir says, they're already near the financial edge.
7: And if you're concerned about paying your utility bills, maybe you're less likely to run your AC quite as much. Or maybe you don't have the buffer that you might need to pay for that repair of the air conditioning system.
4: That's exactly what happened to Sherry Petty. Karina Martinez works on the city of Tucson's heat programs. When she was a graduate student at ASU, she interviewed dozens of very low-income families in mobile homes about how they handled heat. One thing came up over and over. They might have cooling systems,
8: but that doesn't necessarily mean that they're able to use them because electricity is expensive.
4: Really expensive. $500 or $600 a month or even higher for people making less than $12,000 a year. One man Martinez interviewed said his best option was to buy a bag of ice after work, dump it in the tub, and
8: just put it on the tub and spend the rest of the evening there just to cool off.
4: Keir says there's also something else making all this harder, climate change.
7: Ironically, we think climate change is a matter of the outdoors. It's about what's in the atmosphere. But paradoxically, we need to be much more concerned about those indoor, human-controlled environments because of climate change.
4: Tara Gentner is all too aware of that. She knows that Tucson's heat can be dangerous. And she has a message she wants everyone to hear.
5: A heat stroke does not just happen outside. It happens inside the home, too. You've got to make sure you've got sufficient cooling.
4: Sherry Petty died in the heat, and her daughter Tara says she doesn't want anyone else to have to lose someone that way. Alejandra Borunda, NPR News.
0: You can see NPR's investigation on heat deaths, including graphics, at npr.org/heatdeaths.

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2: Republicans are gathering for their first ever midterm convention in Dallas. 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
5: And thank you for joining us on this Labor Day Monday afternoon. 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
7: In New York, I'm Sabri Benishore, in for Kai Rizdal. It is Monday, September 7th, and we are glad to have you with us. We say it all the time on this show, the engine of the U.S. economy, the force that has kept it chugging along through tariffs and wars and more wars and natural disasters, is the U.S. consumer. However, the engine that's keeping a lot of the U.S. consumers chugging along is credit. Just how much are they leaning on credit? Well, we're going to find out tomorrow when the Federal Reserve reports numbers for July. We do know it has been on something of a roller coaster recently. Down in May, up in June, Marketplace's Stephanie Hughes reports.
8: Between May and June, our use of revolving credit grew 6%. That's comprised mostly of what we spend on credit cards, which meant
9: consumers are putting more on their credit card to pay for, you know, groceries, gasoline, necessities.
8: Ryan Sweets, chief global economist at Oxford Economics. Those necessities are getting more expensive. Our wages are rising too, though not as fast. And consumers are using credit cards to make up the difference. Now, so far, people generally are making payments on those debts on time.
9: Nothing screams that in aggregate, the consumer is under a lot of pressure, but we know that this consumer is very bifurcated.
8: That K again, higher income households doing well, lower income ones really feeling stretched. And Sweet points out, earlier this year, when the war in the Middle East started, tax refunds helped a lot of people deal with the shock of higher gas prices. But Sweet says those refunds are behind us. Moving forward, people will have to increasingly rely on credit.
9: So then what happens if something else goes wrong? And if we've learned anything over the last decade or so when it comes to U.S. economy, something else is going to go wrong.
8: Still, the increased spending on credit cards is nowhere near the growth back in 2022. St. Olaf College economics professor Ethan Struby points out that back then, credit card usage went up around 15%.
10: We all needed lots of little treats, right? And probably no surprise that that's also when inflation was really high.
8: So people had to pay more to get those treats. Struby says spending on credit cards has moderated since then. What happens next will in part hinge on what the Fed does next.
10: If the Fed raises interest rates, if it raises this federal funds rate target, that does tend to spill over into the credit card rates. It's not perfect. It's not always one for one, but they move in the same direction over time, usually.
8: And when credit card interest rates are higher, it's more expensive to carry a balance. So some people don't use their cards as much. That's according to research from the Boston Fed.
10: You know, maybe they'll instead borrow from a friend, or they'll do sort of a buy now, pay later type thing, or they'll just spend less money.
8: And that matters, because if they spend less money, that's less demand. And less demand slows down price growth. Of course, it also slows down the economy. I'm Stephanie Hughes from Marketplace.
7: U.S. stock markets were closed today because it's Labor Day. Oil markets, though, very open. We'll have the details when we do the numbers.

0: Consumers, in order to consume, need jobs. And the economy on the whole is providing them, more than 160,000 fresh new hires in August. However, not everywhere for everybody. In fact, jobs disappeared in a couple industries, including finance and insurance. In August, that corner of the economy shed 11,000 jobs. So far this year, it's lost 99,000. As Marketplace's Caitlin Tan reports, this has a lot to do with AI.
1: This conversation about jobs and the insurance industry reminds University of South Carolina's Robert Hartwig of the early days of the internet boom.
2: If I went back to 1999, I could have been doing this exact same interview with Marketplace.
1: He says the first online sales portals for insurance worried the industry. People thought insurance agents would become obsolete.
2: Now, here we are 30 years later, and we still have insurance agents.
1: And Hartwig thinks that'll continue. Probably fewer claims adjusters working on fender benders, and AI could handle those. But Hartwig says the industry will still need people to handle more complex situations.
2: We hear about, you know, AIs being tested in a sandbox and managing to escape. Is there a way that insurers can provide insurance protection against those types of rogue behaviors by AI?
1: We don't know yet. Some people are working on it, and they are the ones banks and insurers want to hire.
3: Jobs that require special skills, especially in the cybersecurity area, those are still in high demand.
1: Yelena Shuletseva is with the conference board. She says demand isn't as hot for researchers at banks, which is what she used to do.
3: I see that there's a trend towards a smaller research shop because you could do much more with fewer people.
1: But AI may not be the culprit in some of these job losses. University of Wyoming's Julie Hill has observed the contraction in banking jobs since 2022.
4: And that coincides with a rise in interest rates. And so some of it we think is probably just pressure on the interest margin and profit margins of these types of businesses.
1: And that isn't likely to let up, especially if the Federal Reserve hikes interest rates later this month. I'm Caitlin Tan for Marketplace.

0: Remember all those tariff refunds the government said that it would pay back to businesses after the Supreme Court said a bunch of those tariffs were illegal? Well, those tariff refunds cost the government more than it brought in from new tariffs in the month of May and the month of June and July. We don't have August numbers yet. This is from the Tax Foundation. About 40% of the $166 billion in tariff money that's supposed to go out has not been refunded as of last month, which means a lot of businesses are still waiting for those checks that they are owed. Nate Axvig of Active, a Scandinavian activewear company based in Denver, Colorado, is one of those business owners. Nate, it is nice to talk to you. It's been a minute.
1: It's good to talk to you as well.
0: So I know summer is kind of your slow season, but how are things going?
1: That is putting it well. They're going okay. From a product specific standpoint, we sell a lot of sun shirts. We're in Colorado. The sun is unrelenting. And then we, from a hiking, Red Rocks, outdoorish standpoint, we tend to still make connections, but not like we do during the fall and winter.
0: What is your tariff situation right now?
1: So if you compare it to last year, the rates appear to be about the same. They're just lodged under a different mechanism for charging them. And the reality is, until you get the bill from DHL or UPS, and that tends to be the two shippers that our vendors use, you don't really know what your rates are going to be. There can be estimates. And sometimes the estimate is high, but most of the time it's low. So our first real shipments will start coming in about a week and a half. And what happens is you get an email from DHL or UPS, and they say this amount, and I expect it to be in the 31 to 35% range of your invoice is due now before delivery. Before delivery, yeah, which is from a cash flow standpoint is a nightmare. That in the past, DHL and UPS would invoice you. So you would have 2 to 3 weeks to as a cushion, but now it is due before arrival. They won't even release it until you've paid.
0: The first run of tariffs, the IEEPA tariffs, were overturned, and a lot of businesses have said, okay, we applied for a refund and we got it. And that was that. That's not your experience. Have you gotten your refund yet?
1: We've gotten a refund. We roughly calculate our IEEPA tariffs to be at about $27,000 that we paid. And we've received about three back. But, okay, and this is true for many small businesses, we are not the importer of record. For ease, what they do is they list DHL or UPS as the importer of record. So those two companies receive the refunds first from the federal government and then process them and send them back to us. So you're just sort of waiting. And, you know, we had hoped, we had considered giving refunds to people who had bought things that were increased in price due to the tariffs, but we still are waiting for about 90% of the refunds, and I don't know that we're going to get them. I don't know.
0: We've
1: paused that too. Yeah, it is. And I mean, it's not, you know, in post-COVID, unless you're an enterprise customer, you can't really talk to anybody about it. Like you get into, you know, there are phone numbers, but it's this menu tree that goes on forever and you really never talk to a person. And I mean, I'm also running a business, so I don't have time to focus
0: on hold for
1: a rebate.
0: 4 hours.
1: Exactly. I'm trying to sell things that we have, that we've already paid the tariffs on.
0: Nate Axvig is the owner of Active Style, based in Denver, Colorado. Nate, thank you so much for coming on.
1: Thanks for having me. And, remember that winter is coming. At least we hope it is.

0: Mexico makes a ton of cars for the global auto industry. GM, Ford, Toyota, they've all ramped up production there. But Mexico's government wants the country to make more cars for Mexicans. It's launched its own line of electric vehicles under the name Olinia, which means movement in the indigenous Nahuatl language. Ted Seifer has more from Mexico City.
1: Mexican President Claudia Sheinbaum personally rolled out a prototype of the Olinia in June. A compact, almost cartoonish-looking box on wheels, the Olinia's appearance is humble, but the ambition behind it is not.
2: Así es que Olinia es la muestra de que México puede ir más allá de ser un simple receptor de inversiones.
1: Sheinbaum said that the Olinia shows that Mexico can be more than a recipient of investment, that it can create its own tech-driven industries from the ground up. The vehicle will cost just under $9,000 and will be chargeable through household outlets. It seats six, but with a maximum speed of about 30 miles an hour and a range of 90 miles per charge, it's geared for local driving, not road trips.
3: I think Olinia is an interesting project.
1: Thomas Carrig is a former executive with Volkswagen Mexico and a consultant on the Mexican auto industry.
3: You're aiming for a low-cost, low-technology vehicle, which is usually not in the portfolio of the automotive industry. Not even the Chinese that are here in Mexico are trying to offer these kinds of cars.
1: Much of the technology under the Olinia's hood, so to speak, will come from China. This comes amid a wave of Chinese imports to Mexico in recent years, including popular electric vehicle brands like BYD. All of this has been a sore point for Mexico's largest trading partner, the United States, which has been pressuring Mexico to clamp down on its trade with China. But to keep the price of the Olinia so low, Mexico may have no choice but to rely on existing Chinese technology. The Olinia, after all, aims to be a car of the people. And history shows that Mexicans may be uniquely drawn to this concept.
4: Volkswagen means the people's car in German. In Mexico and Brazil is where the car really was the people's car.
1: Carlos Pinzon owns the Casa de Volks garage in Mexico City. VW bugs are veritable icons in Mexico, where they are affectionately known as vochos and where they remain fixtures in many working-class neighborhoods. But Pinzon is dubious that the time is right for the Olinia in Mexico, not least because EVs are difficult to fix.
4: People who live in this area, they ask me if I know where can they fix an electrical car. I don't have an answer.
1: The first real test of the Olinia's viability will come next summer. That's when the government says the first vehicles will roll off the production line. In Mexico City, I'm Ted Seifer for Marketplace.

0: Coming up.
1: Learned how to knit and cooked every meal. I went to the grocery shopping.
0: Knitting is having a moment, but first, let's do the numbers. Most U.S. markets were closed today in observance of Labor Day. In Europe, Britain's FTSE stepped down 0.1%. France's CAC 40 picked up 0.3%. And Germany's DAX subtracted just shy of 0.2%. One market that was not closed for today's holiday, foreign exchange. The Japanese yen hit a 7-month high. Investors are betting the Bank of Japan will pick up the pace of interest rate hikes. Oil kept right on trading, too. Brent crude bubbled up 0.1%. West Texas Intermediate rose 0.3%. No bond trading today. The yield on the 10-year T-note is 4.78%. 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
0: This is Marketplace. I'm Sabri Benishore. The U.S. labor force is the 170 million people who are out there working a job or looking for one, making this economy go around. But there is a whole nother group of people who are essential to this economy, even though they do not have jobs. Here's today's installment of our series, Clocked Out.
1: My name is Derek Tisdale. We live in Beaver Creek, Ohio. I am currently the primary caregiver of two children. I've got a four-year-old, just turned four, and I've got one about to turn one this month. My wife is doing a medical residency with the Armed Forces, and we are originally from Texas, and that's where I was a firefighter. And then once we got stationed up here, I decided to leave the fire service. Temporarily or permanently, we haven't really determined that yet. And that's kind of where I've been the last 2 years. I did look for work for a while. I mean, I looked at teaching with the fire department, but I'd have to travel to do that. I looked at, you know, other fire jobs and stuff. But again, overnight shifts and everything just didn't work with my wife's schedule. There's a weird thing for me, at least, and I think it happens to a lot of people, because we were so conditioned to tying your self-worth to a job or more productivity. I'd spent the first like year of my time being a stay-at-home dad as just tasking. I don't know, taking care of the house and the yard and, you know, improving things in the house. Learned how to knit and cooked every meal. I went to the grocery shopping, you know, all that. And I still do most of that anyways. I think I put less pressure on myself to, you know, nail it every time. It's a weird disconnect between I realize what I'm doing is very important and I'm actually quite proud of it, because I mean, I really care about my children and this is a great opportunity to set them on a good course. But there's this disconnect. I really think it's that I was taught as a child that there should be another side to that, that is an economic side. And that's been a bit of a complicated thing to sort out for me, knowing consciously that this is the most benefit I could ever give. And then at the same time, not feeling like I'm doing enough. I don't know. It's a weird feeling.
0: That was Derek Tisdale, stay-at-home dadding, sometimes knitting, in Beaver Creek, Ohio. You can hear more from this series and tell us about your own experience in the labor force or out of it at marketplace.org/clockedout.

0: The Camino de Santiago is a Catholic pilgrimage that started in Spain more than 1,000 years ago. There are multiple routes through multiple countries, and they converge in northwest Spain, where they lead to the tomb of the Apostle James inside the Santiago Cathedral. These trails have exploded in popularity. Alexis Marshall recently walked the Camino and shares how all the new foot traffic has affected the economy and the people of northwest Spain.
1: I've been walking since before sunrise, up massive hills, on dirt and gravel paths, through forests with little gurgling streams, and past livestock just waking up for the day. I've gone several miles on an empty stomach with no caffeine, and then I see it, a cafe. Outside are half a dozen other pilgrims enjoying their first food and coffee of the day. Now it's my turn.
2: Hola, buenos
1: días. Inside, Ana María Miras Padrella is pulling espresso shots, making Spanish omelet, and toasting up crusty baguettes. 5 years ago, she left her career in healthcare to open this bar along the Camino. And the pilgrims passing through fuel her business.
3: Y bueno, el Camino de Santiago, en realidad, a Galicia es todo.
1: She says the Camino is everything for the economy in her region of Galicia. And without it, her family probably wouldn't live here. Mari Carmen Fernandez López owns a hostel along the same route. It's a less common trail, known as the Camino Primitivo, or the Primitive Way. Her family has been working in hospitality in the village of Ocadavo for decades, so she's had a front row seat to the massive increase in pilgrims. 20 years ago, pilgrims passing through her village each year numbered in the hundreds. Last year, there were more than 15,000. And all of those passersby bring money.
4: Si alguien llega al pueblo, hay que pensar que traen tu dinero en su bolsillo.
1: She says if somebody comes through the village, you have to think they're bringing your money in their pocket, even if it's just to buy a Band-Aid at the pharmacy. And that money helps keep jobs in the small town, which has struggled with depopulation. She says the Camino gives these villages life. Not a single person I asked on the Primitive Way saw any downside to the popularization of the Camino. But that was before this less traveled path merged with the most popular Camino route, the French Way. And it was before I crossed into the final 100-kilometer stretch to the city of Santiago. That's when things get busy. Like, so busy that buskers set up spots on the trail. At around kilometer 48, I meet Lourdes López Amboaje. She has been selling organic fruit to pilgrims from a roadside stand for 26 years. She says the Camino's new popularity has fundamentally changed it.
5: Pues mira, lo más triste es que ha bajado mucho el espíritu del camino, el verdadero espíritu del camino.
1: She says the saddest thing is that the true spirit of the Camino has faded, and now it's more tourism than pilgrimage. It's also changed the way she operates her business. She used to leave out boxes of raspberries from her garden and let pilgrims pay on the honor system. She says nowadays, that's not possible.
5: Yo sé que hoy no lo podría hacer.
1: She says there are way more people walking the trail now, and so there's more danger. And these growing pains are felt by everyday residents too. The noise of large groups early in the morning, all the shops that cater to pilgrims over neighbors, and rising housing costs. But those concerns aren't stemming the flow of people each year, who climb the narrow streets into Santiago and pass through a tunnel where there always seems to be a musician playing bagpipes before entering the open plaza and staring up at the monumental church. Last year, more than 500,000 people completed the pilgrimage in Santiago, and this year is on track to eclipse that record. In Santiago, Spain, I'm Alexis Marshall for Marketplace.

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1: This final note on the way out today, this was in the New York Times. Hollywood took in $4.76 billion at the box office this summer. That is a 9% increase from before the pandemic, way back in 2019. So the movies are back, right? Turns out, no, that is all just inflation. Ticket sales in the U.S. are actually down 30% compared to 2019. We are just paying a lot more for them or watching at home. Amir Babawi, Caitlin Esch, John Gordon, Noya Carr, Steve Mullis, and Stephanie Seek are the Marketplace editing staff. Kelly Silvera is the news director. I'm Sabri Benishore, and we'll see you tomorrow, everybody.

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1: Republicans are gathering for their first ever midterm convention in Dallas. 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
5: It's Today Explained. What's going on, my boys, and in some cases, gals? Last year, one of you emailed us with this request.
6: You've got mail.
7: Hello. I'm an avid listener, and I strongly believe you should cover the story of Curtis Yarvin. It's important to explore who he is and how he has influenced the MAGA and the tech bros movement.
5: Curtis Yarvin is a very online far-right philosopher whose ideas include the fascinating, the esoteric, the absurd, the racist, and so on. In the second Trump administration, there's evidence that Yarvin is influencing the MAGA movement and even President Trump. J.D. Vance knows him and likes him. Elon consulted him about that whole third party idea. Yarvin can even take some credit for inspiring Doge. And as you'll hear ahead, one of Trump's most controversial, doesn't even begin to cover it, ideas may have come from Yarvin or someone who reads his Substack. I can almost guarantee you that Trump does not.
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5: That's coming up on this rerun of Today Explained.
8: Live from NPR News in Washington, I'm Linda Kenyon. A new study from the United Nations says increased air pollution is causing millions of premature deaths and major economic hardships around the world. NPR's Lauren Sommer reports.
9: Cars, trucks, and power plants that burn fossil fuels put tiny particles into the air. That can cause serious health problems like asthma, heart attacks, and lung disease. A new report from the United Nations Environment Program finds that in 2025, air pollution caused about 6 million premature deaths worldwide. It also causes major economic losses. By 2050,

0: are invested. Lauren Sommer, NPR News.
1: The Trump administration says it is restarting work on a barrier to keep invasive carp from reaching the Great Lakes after abruptly halting construction. Quinn Kleinfelter of member station WDET has the story.
2: The invasive carp can grow several feet long and eat their way through ecosystems, devastating tourism and boating industries. The fish have edged ever closer to Lake Michigan, and after some delays, President Trump sent federal funding to help create a barrier at a choke point in Illinois. But Trump issued an unexplained work stoppage order in late July. He has had a contentious relationship with Democratic Illinois Governor J.B. Pritzker, but the barrier work is reportedly resuming after a call to Trump from Michigan Governor Gretchen Whitmer, a Democrat who was also a critic of the president during the pandemic, but has since had a more cordial relationship. For NPR News, I'm Quinn Kleinfelter in Detroit.
1: A less than cordial trade relationship has led Canada's retaliatory trade tariffs against U.S. products to kick in at midnight. This is NPR. Food giant Campbell's Company is cutting costs and raising prices. The move comes as more shoppers switch to cheaper, generic store brands and as Campbell's confronts the rising costs of transportation and manufacturing. NPR's Alina Selyukh reports.
3: Campbell's has been one of the food companies in pretty rough shape. Its sales dropped 8% in the latest quarter, especially on snacks. Its big brands include Goldfish, Kettle Chips, Milano Cookies, and Snyder's Pretzels. Shoppers have tightened their snacking budgets, and they're not reaching for the name brands as often. Campbell's forecasting of a drop in sales for the full year sent its shares tumbling down. The company is cutting costs by closing two snack plants and laying off 13% of its salaried workers. It's also slashing the dividend it pays to shareholders, and it's raised prices up by 4 to 5% across nearly two-thirds of its products, hoping for a financial boost even if people buy fewer of Campbell's offerings. Alina Selyukh, NPR News.
1: Gas prices in the U.S. hit a record high this Labor Day weekend, averaging $4.15 per gallon. That's nearly a dollar more than last year and surpasses the previous record of $3.82 a gallon back in 2012. Diesel prices also reached all-time record highs of $5.90 per gallon. I'm Linda Kenyon, NPR News in Washington.
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6: Ava Kaufman, staff writer at The New Yorker, recently spent some time with Curtis Yarvin for her piece titled Curtis Yarvin's Plot Against America. There was a detail in your profile that I thought was really fascinating. In the spring of 2024, Curtis Yarvin writes on Substack, "Let's expel Palestinians from the Gaza Strip and turn it into a luxury resort." About a year later, President Trump makes this suggestion aloud.
7: I don't want to be cute. I don't want to be a wise guy, but the Riviera of the Middle East, this could be something that could be so bad. This could be so magnificent.
6: Trump got all the attention, not surprisingly, but what are we to glean from that? Is Donald Trump reading Curtis Yarvin's Substack?
8: I think Curtis was as surprised as anyone to see his proposal being taken up almost verbatim in this speech that, you know, as Trump's advisors later said, caught them by surprise as well. As far as he understands it when kind of pressed, his ideas are kind of self-evident. Anyone who kind of sees the world as he does would, of course, come up with the same idea of kind of, you know, fully taking over a country, dispelling its inhabitants and linking it to the blockchain and giving people a kind of meme coin.
9: I realize that it seems improbable that we would both have the same crackpot idea. No, it is extremely probable because the president and I inhabit the same reality. We are both looking up and noticing that the sky is blue. Most people live in a crackpot world where the sky is green and our present Middle East policy is sane. Reality has started to seep into this crackpot world and the mixture is remarkable.
8: And, you know, Trump isn't reading Yarvin directly, but a lot of his advisors, maybe not his top advisors, but young people eager and working in the administration, I think Curtis calls them kind of

0: lone wolves are. And, you know, if you think that, you know, might makes right, the idea of a mass expulsion in this way might seem, you know, entirely plausible for both Yarvin and for Trump.
1: So why is that? What is the appeal when there are so many guys online writing Substacks? Why this one?
0: There is this kind of very simple story that he's offering people. And, you know, he's part of this, you know, tradition of reactionary thought, which is at heart always a kind of simple story. If we can go back to the past, kind of things will be better. Curtis's version of the story kind of goes like this. All people are not equal. Therefore, democracy doesn't work. It's a lie to assume it does. And if real people aren't equal in capability, you know, why should they have political power? The world is kind of run by unelected bureaucrats and cultural elites.
2: Those who believe that our society should be ruled by prestige, by prestigious institutions, by civil society, are very, very against authority. But what you notice is that actually those institutions are quite unaccountable. Nobody elected Anthony Fauci.
0: And if we could kind of replace this system with the systems we see in Silicon Valley that are bringing us things like the iPhone and Tesla cars and the Cybertruck, we'd have a much more efficient system and a much more kind of competitive system.
3: You've probably heard of a man named Franklin Delano Roosevelt. And Americans of all stripes basically revere FDR. And FDR ran the New Deal like a startup.
0: And so what we need, in contrast to the kind of sclerotic bureaucracy that we've been living under and been, you know, oppressed by, especially if we're bright young engineers who want, you know, solutions and not deliberation, is this kind of strong CEO leader.
1: Yarvin believes that the United States should be a monarchy. This is like the thing that if you've heard Curtis Yarvin's name, this is what you know about him. He thinks we should have a king. What does he mean by that?
0: He wants someone who has absolute authority. And sometimes he calls this a king. Sometimes he calls it a, you know, CEO monarch. He knows other people don't like the word strongman, but essentially what he's calling for is a strongman.
4: I think you can learn a lot from Napoleon. His military strategy was perhaps a little aggressive, but Napoleon is perhaps the monarch who's most reminiscent of like a 21st century Silicon Valley CEO in some ways. Napoleon is really a startup guy.
0: And this would be someone who could abolish the courts and the rule of law, who could transform the government into essentially a corporation. He calls it a Sov Corp, short for Sovereign Corporation, and who could get rid of the existing system almost completely. The idea is not to just kind of become the CEO of, you know, America 2.0, but to really kind of fire all civil servants, to scrap the universities we already have and replace them with antiversities, to demolish scientific institutions and to restart from scratch. And this is because, in Yarvin's view, all of these systems are so unsalvageable, so corrupt, and so broken that nothing less than what he says, you know, a total reboot, you know, reboot should be in scare quotes, is adequate.
4: You know, a lot of conservatives sort of have these illusions that these institutions in some ways can be reformed or salvageable, or you're just like, how do we get, you know, the Marxists out of Harvard or something like that,
5: right?
4: You know, which is basically sort of like, okay, you just invaded Germany. How do we get the Nazis out of the SS?
1: His theory on leadership is more or less clear, even if you don't agree with it, even if you're like, no, we don't need a king in this country. But his theory on subjects is less clear. Like, he's repeatedly said that Black people's lives were better under slavery. There's a part in your piece where he talks about how church Blacks should rule over ghetto Blacks. This is like bizarre stuff. But also there's kind of a, I don't know, there's kind of a suggestion that he does have a theory of leadership, but he does not actually care very much about people.
0: I think that's spot on. I found that human subjects and even the idea of a kind of human beings, I guess, is actually a better way to put it, were largely absent in his work. It often felt like they were kind of sheep to be herded or idiots to be corrected or, you know, marionettes to kind of be controlled. And when you think about that, that aligns well with a theory in which, you know, you think this kind of benevolent strongman will be able to kind of take care of everyone. If you're not really thinking of people as people, perhaps that theory makes a lot more sense.
1: There's a real kind of who is this for baked into this. The whole deal for Americans is the American dream, right? We have an idea of what ordinary Americans, all Americans should be able to achieve. And he's like, I just want to talk about the people who lead us. Which makes it even weirder to me that this somehow crossed over into the political mainstream. What happened?
0: Yarvin has this blog. What he also has is a startup. And he starts to commercialize it around 2012, 2013. And at that time, he is pitching and meeting with, some of the most powerful investors in Silicon Valley, some of whom have been reading his blog, like Peter Thiel, who first reads him, it seems like around 2008, maybe earlier, and they meet up around 2009. Another fan and early reader is Balaji Srinivasan, who goes on to become a general partner at Andreessen Horowitz. There's J.D. Vance, who, according to one source, was reading Yarvin's blog when he was kind of swimming in the very online soup as a undergraduate.
1: How do you think Curtis Yarvin feels about the way that things are going with the second Trump administration?
0: So Yarvin is very quick to emphasize just kind of how disappointed he actually is with Trump.
1: Huh.
0: Yarvin really wants to separate himself from what Doge and the Trump administration are doing, which he sees as kind of incomplete and imperfect because it's nothing like a complete, radical full takeover of power. It hasn't gone far enough. I think he'd give the administration a kind of C- and has said things to the extent of, yes, it's 1% of a revolution, but 1% of a revolution is, worse than no revolution at all, because you're just going to provoke backlash if you don't go all the way. And you're just going to encourage the resistance, and you're not going to have quashed the resistance. And so, for him, anything less than, this kind of, full reboot, to use his word, is inadequate, is disappointing, is something he even kind of, holds in contempt.
1: What is the future of this alliance, do you think, if Curtis Yarvin is looking at this and saying, Trump, you haven't gone far enough? Like, do we get J.D. Vance in 4 years going further? I don't know. I'm speculating. You tell me.
0: That's definitely what Curtis hopes for. I mean, in his initial prediction or wish list, he actually wanted Biden to win again so that people could see just how broken the system was, and then for Vance to take power in 2028. And to kind of rule with his far more, with greater finesse, I guess, than Trump might, and that Trump does. I know he's really clear about what he wants, and that if anyone else took the time to think about this, if people really said, okay, I've grown up with just assuming democracy is good, it has all these, positive connotations in the way it's talked about, what if democracy is actually bad? They would end up on a similar path than he does. I think a lot of people get on board with his ideas because they find diagnosis, perhaps, to be accurate, if not the prescriptions. It's another question entirely.

0: The New Yorker's Ava Kaufman. Coming up, are you a little bit sick of all the anti-democratic nonsense? What if it's on the wane?
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3: 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Thank you for being here. 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
0: I'm Noelle King with Vox's Zach Beauchamp. Zach has been concerned about anti-liberalism for years. And we're not talking about liberalism like left-wing politics. We're talking about liberalism, the political philosophy that centers individual rights and freedoms.
7: That's right. Yeah. In 2019, I wrote an article called The Anti-Liberal Moment. And the argument here is not that liberalism was in trouble politically. I think that's something that's obvious and doesn't require, you know, an extensive discourse to point out. It's that liberalism was also in trouble intellectually. Is that in an area where it had long been dominant, right, there had been a high-profile spate of anti-liberal arguments, arguments against, you know, liberalism's basic package of rights and freedoms and even democracy, that had become increasingly prominent, and the liberals seemed kind of like they were on the back foot trying to rebut. And so I was worrying in 2019 that some of these ideas were going to end up, that were anti-liberal, we're going to end up profoundly shaping our politics, and even more so in a liberal direction. And I think to a degree that's been borne out. But, and here's the twist, the landscape in the intellectual realm is shifting. And that's strikingly good news. In that these people who seemed like they were setting the terms of the conversation in the world of ideas, right? Specifically here, I'm talking about, you know, Substacks, podcasts, magazines, the stuff of American public intellectual life, not necessarily the academy, which is its own thing. They're losing the prominence that they once had. And it's not that people don't know who they are. They do, and they take their ideas seriously. It's just that they're coming up with fewer new ones. They're getting less engagement. People are quitting their camps and declaring sort of that they're rediscovering the virtues of liberal democracy. It's this very subtle trend, but once I cottoned on to it in my reporting, it became unmistakable. Now, let me give you an example of what this means. It may sound trivial, but it's interesting, is that David Brooks, who is, I think, is sort of a bellwether for center-right opinion in the United States, had previously been really interested in the ideas of people like Vance and Patrick Deneen.
8: Professor of political science at the University of Notre Dame, Indiana, and author of the hugely influential book, Why Liberalism Failed.
9: As the young people like to say, it's time to take the red pill. We must see this jointly created, invented tradition of America as a fundamentally or solely liberal nation as a recent innovation that is, in fact, a departure from the actual American tradition.
7: And then this May, he wrote a column about how furious he was at them because their ideas had provided the intellectual backbone to the cruelty of the Trump administration.
10: Trump and Vance aren't just promoting policies. They're trying to degrade America's moral character to a level more closely resembling their own.
7: And I'm not saying as Brooks goes, so goes the nation. I'm saying that if someone like Brooks is turning away from them, that that's a sign of a broader movement in the ideas world, that ideas that were once sort of like fun to play around with and potentially interesting are starting to feel toxic because the Trump administration is showing what they look like when they're actually implemented. Huh. They look like building horrific prisons in Florida that are intentionally and openly cruel, or sending people to a Salvadoran concentration camp without any due process.
11: Video taken from inside the facility often shows prisoners tightly packed together with their heads shaved.
12: Reports of mosquitoes the size of elephants, no water to clean yourself, and food that has worms in it. Those stomach-churning details come from an inmate inside the new Florida Immigration Detention Center known as Alligator Alcatraz.
7: And these basic violations of core liberal premises are turning mainstream opinion, mainstream intellectual opinion, away from taking these post-liberal ideas as sort of like a fun thing to engage with and more seeing them as kind of harbingers or handmaidens of evil. And even inside the post-liberal movement, you're seeing a crack up of some of the people inside it. One really striking thing in my reporting was that Sohrab Ahmari, who is the sort of journalistic face of this movement, has abandoned some of its core premises. He wrote an essay last year about how he had decided that American democracy was actually worth fighting for and excoriated Catholics like him, the post-liberal movement's heavily Catholic, who had rejected American democracy's core premises. And when I spoke to him, he told me that he now believed that the current system that we have is the best that's achievable in his lifetime. And for someone who once wanted to damn the liberal order to hell, his words, paraphrased, because he was so upset about the prospect of a drag queen story hour in Sacramento, that's a massive turnaround and a sign that something is happening.
0: And when you asked him why the turnaround, did he say because Alligator Alcatraz? Like, what is he upset about?
7: Sohrab's story was a little bit different than Brooks's, right? It's not that he's abandoned social conservatism. But he also was somebody who had come to believe, as many post-liberals do, in fact, it's a core part of the movement, that the government also needed to be more interventionist in the economy, redistributing resources away from the wealthy towards the needy, as Catholic social doctrine says you need to. Look at what the Trump administration has done in that area, right? Look at their big legislative accomplishment, which is like a giant upward redistribution of wealth. Another thing that is really important for him is that you have what he terms the barbarian right, which I believe would include Yarvin and also other people who had said explicitly racist things, people who are obsessed with race and IQ, that kind of thing. And those people are out competing the post-liberal right for the sort of soul of young people. Now, in the sort of right-wing MAGA movement. Now, that is, in some ways, that's bad, right? Like, these are really, really horrible ideas, and it's bad that they're gaining influence. But they're also ideas that are intellectually uncompelling to really smart people.
0: Say more.
7: I mean, I don't know. You just did a lengthy segment on Yarvin with a reporter who had done an extraordinary job exposing how shallow his ideas were,
0: yeah.
7: How glib and poorly thought out they were, right? And that's to say nothing of the sort of obvious cartoonish racism of some of these internet right-wingers or someone like Nick Fuentes.
13: When I went to Charlottesville and we said Jews will not replace us, it seems like the message is finally getting out there. So
14: I don't want touch. I don't want a relationship. You know what I want? Total Aryan victory.
7: Right, who's not an intellectual, right? That's to dignify it. He's just a gutter anti-Semite and neo-Nazi, right? Nobody like David Brooks is going to be taking Nick Fuentes seriously. Nobody at universities is going to be writing, a consideration of Nick Fuentes' ideas. We're debating him the way that even Yarvin got a respectful hearing with Danielle Allen, right? And I think even that was too generous. But these are not ideas that are going to win the future of the American intellectual scene. And so that doesn't mean that, like, American politics is out of the woods, but it means the American intellectual landscape is looking different. That is to say, the most compelling right-wing set of ideas challenging liberalism, post-liberalism, is on the decline, and the things that are replacing it are not intellectually respectable.
0: Is it really on the decline? Because J.D. Vance is the vice president.
7: Right.
0: David Brooks may be like, I'm no longer into it. In the New York Times, J.D. Vance is the vice president, Zach. Like, is that decline?
7: So this is why I want to draw a sharp distinction, and I've tried to in this conversation, between politics and intellectual life, right? So I'm talking about a decline in the intellectual realm, not in the political realm. When something's dominant politically, that doesn't mean it's dominant intellectually, right? And I even hesitate to say that the post-liberal movement is dominant politically. Like, they have people in positions of power, like Vance. What are they accomplishing, right? They're not getting their economic doctrine. It's not clear how much they're winning over people's hearts and minds. They have a degree of power and influence in the Trump administration, which is shaping policy in the directions that other forces in the Trump administration also wanted to go, for the most part. But having access to power temporarily does not mean winning a durable stranglehold on the Republican Party, let alone the heart of the United States. And to really get what they want, a wholesale transformation of the political system, you either need to wield so much power in the short run that you can lock in basically an authoritarian transformation of the U.S. state, or you persuade people in the long run. And, you know, I don't see it. In fact, I see that path increasingly being denied to them through their own actions. In fact, ironically, due to their short-term proximity to power in large part. Because if the Trump administration is as toxically unpopular as its poll numbers look, and they're looking worse and worse every second I look into it, there's a real chance that this administration ends up discrediting post-liberalism in the way that the second Bush administration discredited neoconservatism, right? And so, well, that doesn't mean hawkishness is dead, right? Trump just bombed Iran. Nobody wants to be called a neocon anymore. It's a slur, right? It's something that is seen as synonymous with the disastrous war in Iraq. And if the Trump administration ends in disaster or even just severe unpopularity, you could easily see the same thing happening with post-liberalism.

0: 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You can find his work at Vox.com. Miles Bryan produced today's show and Jolie Myers edited. Patrick Boyd and David Tatasciore are our engineers. Senior researcher Laura Bullard played the role of listener and checked the facts. I'm Noel King. It's Today Explained.
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3: 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I'm Madeline Brand. Today on this Labor Day, we're going to bring you a special producer's cut edition of Press Play. Some of our favorite interviews, but extended versions we've never broadcast before. Like our conversation with Ariana Morgenstern, who helped shape KCRW's signature musical sound. She retired this year after 40 years. She began as a volunteer when her boss at the time noticed her true passion.
4: You know, I have to lay you off, but I really think you should go to KCRW because you light up when you talk about it. And I thought, what a great idea.
3: But first, imagine telling Frank Sinatra to pound sand. His wife Barbara offers you $25,000 to close down your restaurant for the night for old Blue Eyes surprise birthday party. And you tell the chairman of the board's wife, thanks, but no thanks. I can't do that to my regulars who come here night after night. Well, that's how loyal Dan Tana was to the countless anonymous patrons of his namesake West Hollywood restaurant. You know the place, the glowing neon green sign, red pleather booths with checkered tablecloths, where over the years you could spot George Clooney, Jerry Buss, Carl Malden. And those are just the customers who have dishes named after them. But also John Wayne, Jack Nicholson, Will Chamberlain, John Belushi, O.J. Simpson, yep, Phil Spector, yep, Leonardo DiCaprio, Magic Johnson, and Joni Mitchell all passed through Dan Tana's at one point. Dan Tana died last year in his native Serbia. He was 90 years old. But just 3 months before he died, he finished his memoir. The book is called Everybody Came to Tana's, An American Dream Come True. And that story about standing up to Frank Sinatra is just one of many you had to be there tales. Dan Tana's daughter, Caterina Tana, is with me in the studio now. And his other daughter, Gabrielle Tana, joins us from Italy. Welcome to both of you.
5: Thank you.
6: Hello.
3: Hi, Gabby. So Frank Sinatra never stepped foot in your dad's restaurant again, as far as I understand. And your dad was willing to lose this A-list customer, this big movie star, because he didn't want to alienate his regular patrons. Tell us more about how that incident really illustrates who your father was.
6: Well, it's actually a perfect kind of tale, which is, I think, why he actually told it in his book and, you know, wanted that story to be out in the world. Because for him, you know, nothing could be bought, nothing should be bought. Anybody should be able to come in and have a table. And it wasn't about, you know, money being able to buy anything. So he had to, a real true kind of, you know, democratic spirit, and wanted the place to be a place where anybody could come, and it, and that's what it's been, and that's what's made it special.
3: And you two grew up in the restaurant, correct?
6: Well, in our early years, yes, definitely.
3: Yeah. When you were little, you were actually helping out in the restaurant.
4: That's right.
6: Yeah.
3: Gabby, you were helping with the salads, is that right?
6: I put olives on the tops of the salads. I learned how to make birds of paradise out of napkins.
4: Oh, yes, that was always very impressive.
3: Did you ever master that?
4: Yes, that was the one thing I was determined to learn.
3: And you helped with the reservations.
4: Reservations and ordering ice cream for people that were addicted to it and putting cherries in the chili temples when I was tiny.
3: So what was it like being around all of that Hollywood royalty night after night?
4: Well, I think there was never any sense that ordinary people weren't as special as anybody else. You know, I don't think that our parents never glorified celebrity or fame. And our mother had grown up, you know, in Hollywood, so she was familiar with it and she was comfortable with it. And our father, you know, when he landed in Los Angeles, he was working at Villa Capri, where he could barely speak English, but he was sitting at the table with Paul Newman and was treated like, you know, a person of value and importance because the owner of the restaurant knew he was a football player. And
3: soccer.
4: He was Italian. And so he was a god to him. And so it didn't matter that all these other people didn't know who he was. He was well regarded. And so he was treated equally. And he went on treating people the same way.
3: So your dad was, soccer was his first love, right?
4: Yeah.
3: Your dad wanted to, he was a professional soccer player, but he really wanted to make a career of it. Mm-hmm. How did he get to Hollywood, Gabby?
6: Well, it was kind of by accident, but I mean, he was played poker, they won, and they decided they were going to go to California and ended up in Hollywood. It's, you know, kind of a Hollywood sort of movie of the 1930s dream come true, sort of like a Preston Sturges movie.
3: But he grew up in Serbia.
6: Yes.
3: And he grew up in Serbia during very difficult times.
6: Yeah.
3: And he actually had to flee. This was when it was actually Yugoslavia and it was a communist country and he had to escape.
6: I think it was more that he decided to. I think the fact that there were so many rules and regulations and he was this young man who sort of saw life ahead of him and the world. It was, you know, just post the Second World War and it was about, you know, the American dream was sort of the dream at that moment in time. And he just, you know, wanted to be free.
4: I think it was about freedom as much as anything. You know, he'd grown up and his father had been in prison camps because his father had owned restaurants. And when you owned restaurants, it meant that you were the person that, you know, conversations could be happening, fermenting dissent could be happening in their midst without knowing it. But if you owned the restaurant, you know, you were fair game. Mm-hmm. And so his father wasn't really around much of his childhood. And so he was really the grown-up, the man in the family, even from a very young age. And so, you know, we'd go see movies, and that was his escape, was to go see films. And that informed his, I guess, dreams of what he thought Hollywood was.
3: He wanted to be an actor.
4: He wanted to be an actor, but his talent was as a soccer player.
6: Well, actually, he didn't want to become an actor. That was how he learned English. Natalie Wood actually suggested he come to acting classes because he was, you know, struggling with English, and she thought it would be good for him to come, you know, to acting class with them and learn English and learn how to assimilate. You know, it was a real community at that point, Hollywood.
3: So this is when he was working at the Villa Capri, right?
4: Right.
6: Yeah. Exactly. Villa Capri, and it was truly old glamorous Hollywood.
3: Yeah.
6: And but it was a community and he was embraced into that, which then I think, you know, gave him the know-how to create a safe haven, which is what the restaurant became too. I mean, for him it was a means to a way to a lot of different things, but he understood the community.
3: How he got to Hollywood is a really great story. And I was wondering when I was reading it if it was a little bit apocryphal because he just hops on a bus that says Hollywood and Vine on it and ends up there, right? And he has no money at all because The guy that he was with kind of took all his money and vanished.
5: Which happened so many times to him over his life. I mean, it happened in the prison camp in Dachau-Lager and Nuremberg. It happened to him on many occasions. And each time, whoever it was that he trusted his money to basically took it from him. And yet he never judged them. He never said, he was always like, well, I guess they needed it more than I did. Mm-hmm. And the beauty of the story of in Dachau-Lager is that, you know, that person does it to him twice. And that person, our father, you know, forgives him. That man saves his life.
3: Mm. Wow.
5: So, you know, those are the kinds of stories. That's the kind of, journey that our father was on, you know. And there are other times where it happened again. But
3: so he gets off the bus. In Hollywood and Vine.
5: Hollywood and Vine.
3: And he sees a crowd gathering around right. a guy throwing up dough, making pizza.
5: Well, I think he was probably kind of wandering down the street, you know, and looking in the window. And there's this show going on because there's entertainment. But little does he know that he's going to go inside, you know, with the few pennies that he's got to spend to buy something like a Coca-Cola and a pizza. And he's sitting at the counter. And his head in his hands, thinking, what am I going to do? Because my buddy that I came from Canada with has been, you know, picked up by somebody, probably immigration. And he hears his voice saying, Bata, somebody saying to him in Serbian, Bata, what are you doing here? That was his nickname. And it was this pizza maker. Hmm. And it was this fellow who'd seen him play soccer in Canada for the Ukrainian team that he played for. And my father just is in disbelief. And he's this angel. He calls him one of the angels in his life, that he was there when there was nothing else there for him.
3: And he really sets him on his path of...
5: He shares an apartment with him at the Villa Capri. He gets a job at the Villa Capri.
6: But no, Bogey was like daddy's, you know, angel brother.
5: Angel brother.
3: Hmm.
6: That was the Frank Capra movie.
5: Totally.
3: So when he's at the Villa Capri, he meets all these celebrities. He gets acting lessons with Natalie Wood. Who's
5: well, they're in the class
3: the
5: together.
3: Time.
5: Yeah, I think Jeff Corey's who they're studying.
3: And she tells him, this is how you're going to learn English. And then he thinks, okay, maybe this is a viable thing. And then his name isn't actually Dan Tanen.
5: No.
3: I can't pronounce his name.
5: Dobrivoy Atanasievich.
3: Okay. Still can't pronounce it.
5: It's a mouthful. That's why he had to change it.
3: So he changes his name to Dan Tana, which has
5: as an actor.
3: As an actor, yeah.
5: The casting person at Fox makes that suggestion.
3: Right. And then it doesn't really work out.
6: Well, funnily enough, I think, you know, what happened actually was he was actually up for a role in a film. And they said they were looking, they didn't tell him anything before he got there. And then finally, after he'd done the reading and everything, they said, you know, Dan, you know, the problem is we're looking for a Yugoslav. And, you know, you don't fit the bill. And he was like, but I am a Yugoslav. And that's when he said, I'm out of here.
5: I've had it with this game.
3: Right. He wasn't.
6: Yeah.
3: It wasn't for him. So how does he end up owning a restaurant? Tell that story.
5: Gabby, do you want to tell it or shall I? Well, he was in the process of starting the First American Professional Soccer League with Dan Reeves and Clarence Dan Martin, who were big wigs in sports and come from very good families. And he'd basically pitched the idea of the league to them, which they were very enthused about, and they really believed in him and believed in what he wanted to make happen with the game. And they basically worked for months. My father was, you know, bringing in players. I mean, there was a beautiful Time Life article out about this moment in time, which is incredible because it shows all the players that come in from all different parts of the world to play in this sort of fledgling league. And there's a restaurant two doors away from the office where they meet monthly. And they sort of recap on what progress they're making. And that restaurant was fallen on hard times. And, you know, that obviously the owners had confided in Dan Reeves and Clarence Dan Martin that they were struggling. And they fancied the idea of maybe buying a restaurant. And so
3: they could continue their meetings.
5: Well, just so they could, you know, help these guys out, have their own place. And, uh-huh. But of course, they knew nothing about the business. And so, you know, they buy the restaurant and they tell our father, you know, we bought the restaurant. And he says, and they said, well, we know you know the business because, you know, you've run places, so you can help us. And he says, I don't want to own a restaurant. I promised my mother when I was a child I would never own a restaurant because she never saw her father because he was running a restaurant. And so it was like the last thing on his mind was to own a restaurant. And of course...
3: And how did he get involved in it? Did he have the money or...
5: They made a deal. They made a deal that he would pay them back.
6: He basically bought the restaurant for $1.
5: Yeah. The book sort of explains the details of it, but he basically bought the restaurant for $1. And it became clear when they were trying to set the restaurant up that all the different names that he'd gone to get permission to use for the restaurant were taken. So they say, well, just call it Dantana. And they said, he says, well, who's Dantana? He said, well, nobody cares about Dantana. And they said, just use Dantana. That's the name to use. So, of course, nobody's taken that name. That's the name of the restaurant.
3: Dantana's. Yes. And the rest is history.
5: Yeah.
3: But it could have flopped, right? It could have just...
5: Struggled. He struggled for years.
3: Yeah.
5: It was tough.
3: How did he come up with the formula that was so successful to make it sort of basic Italian food, but have this glamorous aura about it? The kind of clubhouse aura about it.
5: Well, he has a lot of charisma. So that's mm-hmm. a huge part of it. And he had the incredible good fortune of having this incredible chef to come work in the restaurant, who had been Mussolini's chef, who had worked for Clarence Dan Martin's family. And he'd been brought back from Italy after the war by an American general. And my father was completely unimpressed by the food that was at the restaurant. He said, we have to have a proper chef. And so Clarence Dan Martin said, well, I've got two chefs. I have a Chinese chef and an Italian chef. Which one do you want to use to kind of get things going? And he said, I can relate to Italian because it's familiar to me. And so Michele started as the chef at the restaurant.
3: And what was the idea for the menu?
5: It was really up to Michele, I think. Yeah, basic, affordable. You know, what can we run across the street and buy when people come in and order? Basically.
3: So it's not fancy food.
5: No.
6: Michele was a great chef, and it was great pasta, and he actually grew herbs in the... He figured out a little garden in the back mm-hmm. to grow things that he couldn't find in the market in California at that point, because the food world was so primitive at that point in California.
3: Right.
6: I mean, now California is, you know, a seat of fine cooking. At that point, it wasn't.
3: So this is in the 60s.
6: Yeah.
5: But there was a fine dining element to it. You know, there was an element of service. And the waiters had no illusions.
3: And it was his idea to have celebrities sort of interspersed throughout the restaurant, not in a special section.
6: Well, I think it actually that happened because of his own connections. You know, I mean, it was his friends who kind of did start kind of coming in and being there. And so it was just sort of the universe that he kind of, you know, Bob Mitchum had been his roommate, you know. So, you know, his friends came and helped. And it was about a community as well, you know. And then it was actually when there was a review in the LA Times that it really took off.
3: So, speaking of the former Yugoslavia, there's a great story about Cary Grant in mm-hmm. the book, yeah. where he comes in with a Yugoslavian woman, his date.
6: Well, I mean, she was a beauty, sort of looked like, I think, Sofia Loren, and they wanted a Serbian meal, basically, because she wanted that, and Daddy figured out a way to provide it like that. Because that's what he knew how to do, is sort of provide when demanded upon.
5: But she brought in this tin can of Serbian beans.
6: Yeah.
5: And, you know, Cary Grant hands it to Daddy and says, we want some Serbian food. And so Daddy takes it into the kitchen and the chef says, you've got to be kidding. I can't possibly present this. He said, I'll make a proper meal, you know. And of course, you know, he cooked up something special for them, and of course hands it to them, and I think there had been no sausage in the beans, and that was what the chef said. You know, we can't present this because it doesn't actually have sausage in it, and this is a dish that has to have sausages in it. And you know, Cary Grant sort of does an expletive, like, you know, Serbs or Yugoslavs, you know. Typical.
3: So it wasn't just Hollywood celebrities.
5: Sports.
3: Sports, politicians.
5: Music, yeah.
3: Richard Nixon. How was Richard Nixon a fan of Dantana's?
6: Well, he wasn't actually, but he was a great friend of John Wayne's.
3: Ah, and Alexander. John Wayne was...
6: They betted on college football together.
5: Alexander Haig, I think, also.
3: Oh, really?
5: Yeah, another person. And then there were so many times where, you know, there was somebody from Washington coming into the restaurant and Daddy would have to close the place down because they would have to, like, you know, close it and search for everything because security would come. And he would just, you know, tear his hair out just saying, you know, we can't open on time because they've been here for so long just scooping out the joint.
3: And he begins the book with an anecdote of Harry Dean Stanton at the end of the bar. And Harry Dean Stanton was there almost every night, if not every night.
5: Yeah, he was just home from home,
6: Yeah, if he wasn't on location somewhere making a movie, he was there.
3: And what was his drink? What was his dish that he would like to order? Was it a special one in particular?
5: Oh, Mike knew. That's
3: bartender.
5: The only person that needed to know was Mike. Yeah, and Mike knew who everybody drank. I mean, there's a great Schwarzenegger story, too.
3: Oh, tell that.
5: The Schwarzenegger story is that he's nobody in the, I think, in the 70s, and he comes in and he wants a drink, but he wants an orange juice, but he wants an egg in it.
3: Mm-hmm.
5: Well, he wants the orange juice to start with, and then he tells Mike, I want an egg in it. And, of course, in between, you know, he gets the price for the orange juice, but then... You know, he just assumes it'll be the same price with the egg. And Mike says, no, it's 25 cents more. And, you know, Schwarzenegger begrudgingly pays him. 20 years later, you know, he's been governor, you know, superstar.
3: Celebrity.
5: Mike's still the bartender. And he goes up to Mike, and Mike sees him, and he puts the orange juice down and the egg in it. And Schwarzenegger, you know, set, you know, pushes over 50 cents, which is what it would have cost without the egg. And Mike says, no, it's 75. It's like the price hadn't changed and nothing else had either. Beautiful.
3: That's great. So he really was the heart and soul of the bar.
5: Yeah.
3: This man,
6: oh,
3: Mike.
6: Oh, God, yes.
3: How
6: really
3: long did he work there?
5: 50 years.
3: 50 years,
5: maybe,
3: wow.
5: 52 years, yeah.
6: Yeah.
5: Yeah.
3: So there were a lot of loyal,
6: a lot of, I mean,
3: there.
6: That was, I mean,
5: it was family. It was family.
3: Mm-hmm. There's another great story, and I want to set it up with a little bit of music. You can't hide. So that's, of course, Lion Eyes by the Eagles, and that song, its inspiration was a scene at your father's restaurant.
6: Yes, I remember Glenn Fry telling me the story sweetly. One night, I was there, and I was a teenager, actually, and he just said, you know, we were sitting in, I think it was booth one, looking at the bar and looking at the girls at the bar, talking to guys and connecting with them.
5: Women with wiles.

0: There's a story earlier in the book when your dad was still working at Villa Capri, when Frank Sinatra met up with Marilyn Monroe, and...
1: That's a great story. That's a great story. Yeah, they have this tryst. It's because Daddy's sharing the apartment above Villa Capri with Bogey. And because...
0: The pizza guy,
1: mm-hmm. who actually, was his buddy. And because their place is so convenient... on a number of occasions, Bob Hope and his buddies would go and watch, a game on TV because they had a TV up there and it was like nowhere else to watch it. There wasn't one in the restaurant. But in this situation, it was the first time, I think, that Marilyn Monroe had seen Sinatra since she got divorced from DiMaggio. And Daddy and Bogey were both told, can you just go out after work and not go home?
0: Up to your apartment.
1: And everything will be fine the next day. So Daddy goes off and Bogey goes off. And the next morning they walk in and the sheets have been stripped off the bed. There's a new set of sheets folded up. And there's $200 sitting on the chess table where they would play chess. Daddy and Bogey would play chess. And it was their... thanks for your pad. But it was Sinatra and Marilyn Monroe. And this actually isn't in the book. She actually, there was a pair of earrings that was by my father's bed. And he gave them to the manager of the restaurant and said, these were by my bed. And they never went back to her because she came into the restaurant the next night and said, I lost my earrings and, Joe gave them to me and I don't want to lose them. And the guy kept them. And he got fired the next week because the owner found out.
0: Oh, wow. I wonder how much he made off those earrings. Probably a lot.
1: Yeah. It's a great story. Daddy told me that one.
0: That is a great story. Wow. So many great stories. So a few sad stories, including one that revolves around the Manson killings. And so there was a celebrity hairstylist named Jay Sebring who was at the restaurant. And in the book, your father recounts how he left early to go meet Sharon Tate, I guess, at another restaurant, and then ended up with her in the house and was murdered. And there were some other stories there, right? With Phil Spector, who ate there,
1: and John Belushi, the night he passed away, he was supposed to be there with his buddies, but, I think he got takeout that night.
0: He got takeout?
1: I think so.
0: And from the restaurant?
1: Yeah. That's right. With De Niro and...
2: He was actually meant to be in the restaurant that night.
0: Wow.
1: Yeah, it's, the dark side of Los Angeles is so present in it, as well as the light side. Mm-hmm. That's what's so interesting, is that so few places reveal the entirety of the city. And Tana's really kind of does.
2: But also, I think the thing, too, is that, restaurants, in a strange way, they're kind of like embassies or stages or, you can't control what's going to happen. But it was sort of a safe place for a lot of people, and just over decades and decades of being there, stuff would happen, which was inevitable.
1: Mm-hmm. And also the proximity to the Troubadour in terms of, the music,
0: it's right down
1: people.
0: The street.
1: Exactly.
0: Right.
1: And I also think, I think one of the incredible things too about the restaurant, and part of, you talk about celebrity, but the range of celebrity, athletes, music, cinema, television. I mean, the variety of celebrity is so extraordinary. And a lot of that has to do with the variety of our father's life.
0: So was he there every night welcoming in the patrons?
1: When he was in town. When he was in town, yeah.
2: He was up until 1972. And then in 72, he moved us, to Europe because he wanted to get more involved in football, soccer. But he was back every month, He would come back and forth, two times a month, actually. Mm-hmm. And whenever he was there, he was there.
0: And did you ever try to recreate Dantana's in London, or
1: he was offered? Somewhere? He was offered. Yeah, people wanted him to, but he said
0: you couldn't recreate that.
1: If he'd known what he didn't write, he'd said I'd do it again. But yeah, he said it was like having a wife one at a time. You know, you can't have more than one. That's what he told Ed Ruscha. Ed Ruscha quoted that back to me.
0: He had three.
1: Well, not at the same time.
0: No. In succession.
1: In succession. Yeah, they were pretty spread out. Yeah, he waited a long time to get remarried after he got divorced from my mother. Yeah.
0: So you grew up after that in London.
1: Yeah.
0: The two of you. And were you aware of the Hollywood connection? Was it still a big part of your lives?
2: Well, yeah. I mean, I think that in a way it was sort of like, you know, it's always sort of been the one thing that was always constant in our lives was the restaurant.
1: Yeah, it was always there. And whether it was, you know, celebrities or whether it was just people that we knew from, you know, friendships and the gat of the restaurant, it was just, yeah, it was like family. You know, it was just an extension of us in our life.
2: But also we were witnesses to the building of it all. I mean, I remember as a child, like going in with him, I was 3 years old, and he would go to, like, you know, clear the cash register and, you know, open up the doors, and I'd go with him. Mm-hmm. So those are my first experiences, actually, as a person.
0: Did you ever consider running it yourselves?
1: I worked in it shortly after I moved to Los Angeles without realizing that I was staying. And it was really always his stage. It was always his stage, and it was his business. And he was really hands-on, you know, when he was in town. And it was really his thing. Mm-hmm. And even though I went in there to work and he asked me to kind of really understand how it functioned, I always in my heart felt it was, you know, even though it was a part of our life and always a part of our family, it was his show.
0: Mm-hmm.
1: It was his show.
2: But I also think that actually he didn't want us to do it because he knew how hard it was.
0: Mm-hmm. Just like his mother.
2: Yeah, exactly. And it was sort of like, you know, he felt like he'd succeeded to give us educations and opportunities to do other things so that we wouldn't be doing it.
0: Mm.
2: And that was part of his, you know, pride and his, you know, success that we'd kind of, you know, broken a mold.
0: He sold the restaurant in 2009 for $6 million.
2: Yeah.
0: How did he feel about it, about selling it?
2: Thrilled.
0: Really?
1: Yeah, he was ready to move on. He was ready to move on.
0: Huh.
1: Yeah. It's, you know, it's running a restaurant is so much work, even if you're super successful.
0: Right.
1: It's so much work. I mean, everything, you know, everybody thinks about the glamour and the celebrity and the cachet. And it was like having, Rick in Casablanca as a father in many ways, having, you know, our father be Dantana. But he was, you know, the reality is, you know, you're dealing with, you know, people's tummies. You're dealing with the health department. You're dealing with employees. You're dealing with food supplies. You're dealing with increases in prices. I mean, there's a lot.
0: And you're dealing with celebrities who want what they want when they want it.
1: They and it's interesting. That is very much, of course, the truth. But I think what's interesting from what my memory is that celebrities tended to be on better behavior at the restaurant because they knew they weren't going to get special treatment. And there was almost something sobering about that. I mean, they may be indulged a bit, but they wouldn't be pandered to. And you know, there's, you know, also that quality that people would come in and the waiters would say, you know, if it's not on the menu, tell us what you want and the kitchen will prepare it. And so in a weird way, everybody felt like a star because the kitchen was theirs for the choosing.
0: Yeah.
1: So I think that, he was ready to move on. He was ready to move on. And he actually talked to a number of people about selling it. The first of which, the serious one, was Craig Susser, who owns Craig's now, who worked at the restaurant for decades. And of course, never wanted to be in the restaurant business because he was an aspiring actor. And of course, then went on to open his own restaurant. But that deal didn't go through because his partner, you know, didn't come through.
0: Mm-hmm.
1: And so Daddy was ready to sell. And this person who did end up buying it had been looking for a long time to find a restaurant to buy.
0: Yeah.
1: Because it was a business, you know, she wanted to be in without really knowing what it was. And now she's learning.
0: Do you two ever go back and eat there?
1: Yes.
0: You do? And?
1: Yeah. I went back with our mother, was in town in April, and we went there then. And it's lovely. I mean, it's the employees are just lovely, lovely. So happy to see
0: same
1: us.
0: Same menu.
1: Like family, same menu. There's always a, you know, couple changes. It got smaller during COVID. I think there were no menus at all during COVID because it was all with a code.
0: Right.
1: They came back and it was smaller, but the actual menu itself, what was on it, wasn't smaller.
0: And Gabby, when you're in town?
2: Yes.
0: I mean, you live in London now.
2: No, it's like everybody wants to go to Tana's with me. Nobody wants to go anywhere else.
0: Right. There are other restaurants here in LA.
1: Fabulous restaurant.
2: Yeah, but no, everybody wants to go to Tana's.
1: It's a great room. It's a great room.
0: Yeah, well, he talks about that in the beginning of the book. It's filled with ghosts. And not in a ghoulish way, but in a way that he's like his old friends are there.
2: Yeah.
0: Do you feel that way when you're there?
1: Well, aren't

0: railroad that ran in front for decades. You know, there's soccer balls of his that are on. There's photos of him. You know, there's a beautiful photograph of him shooting pool over the bar. It says Dan the Indestructible that Mace Neufeld took. Yes. Mm. Yeah, no, and it's his story. The restaurant will always be his story, no matter who owns it. It'll always, in that way, it doesn't matter who owns it, because the truth is that it'll always be his in that sense. It's his story. It's history, and it's his story.
1: Well, thank you both so much for coming in and remembering your dad and the restaurant and telling the stories. It's been great.
2: Thank you.
0: Thank you.
1: Gabrielle and Katerina Tana remembering their dad, Dan Tana. He died last year shortly after completing his memoir, which is out now. It's called Everybody Came to Tana's, An American Dream Come True.

0: Coming up, Ariana Morgenstern helped shape KCRW's signature musical sound. She championed artists early in their careers who then became huge. Chris Martin, Adele, Lorde, and countless others. She's here next with some great stories. Stick with us. That's coming up next on Press Play.
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2: 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Checking the docket for stories we are working on for tomorrow morning. Republicans are gathering for an unconventional midterm convention in Dallas, Texas this week. Political parties typically hold big televised conventions every 4 years, but this isn't a presidential election year, and midterm conventions are just not a thing. What to expect from what some are calling the Trumpapalooza. 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
0: 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I'm Madeline Brand. You're a KCRW listener, clearly, so I know I can ask you this question. When you think of the kind of music you hear on this radio station, how would you define it? Eclectic, perhaps? Well, KCRW sounds this way because of a woman named Ariana Morgenstern. You might not have heard her name. She's not a DJ. She's not a host. She's not on air. But she's been quietly and powerfully shaping KCRW's sound and influence as a musical tastemaker since

0: She first walked through the station's doors back in 1983. She was 23 years old. She began as a volunteer, then as the producer of Morning Becomes Eclectic, KCRW's flagship music program. You hear it every weekday morning from 9 to noon. Well, Ariana produced that show for more than 30 years, booking top talent and introducing this city to hundreds, if not thousands, of new artists, new sounds, new cultures, new feelings. In 2015, she became the executive producer of KCRW's music department. And after 43 years here, Ariana Morgenstern retired this year. So we're going to bring her from behind the scenes to in front of the mic. She's here now. Welcome to Press Play. I can't believe that's the first time I've said that to you.
1: I've heard it so many times, but not directed to me.
0: Okay, so I didn't know this, but my producer ferreted this out from you, that you were born in Argentina.
1: Yes, in Buenos Aires. My parents emigrated to the United States when I was about 2.5 years old. We went to New York, so I grew up in New York City and in Buenos Aires. And then we decided to come to L.A.
0: So you came to L.A. They came to L.A.
1: Yeah.
0: And with what in mind?
1: A better life, a different life, you know.
0: What did they do for a living?
1: My father was an electrician, and my mother was a homemaker, but she was really a painter.
0: And she was
1: a teacher as well.
0: Were they into music?
1: Oh, my dad was very much into music, and so was my mom. Uh-huh. My father used to make mixtapes on Reel to Reel, and I heard a lot of cumbia and tango and all sorts of stuff.
0: Mm. So is that the genesis of your love of music?
1: Yeah. I loved watching my dad cut tape.
0: So he was literally cutting tape,
1: an audio engineer,
0: or producer.
1: Yeah.
0: Incredible.
1: Yeah.
0: Did you learn how to do it from him?
1: No, but I just watched.
0: Uh-huh.
1: I really learned it from Joe Frank.
0: Oh, yeah. Dearly departed.
1: Yeah, I dated him for 10 years.
0: You did?
1: Yeah.
0: Oh, my gosh. So for people who don't know, Joe Frank is legendary in public radio, in media in general, for creating this incredible audio storytelling form that Ira Glass says has influenced him in creating This American Life, but has influenced so many people, myself included, but just he's a god. Yeah. So you met him here at KCRW?
1: I did.
0: And what did he teach you about audio and music and storytelling, if anything?
1: It's hard to articulate what I learned exactly, mm-hmm. but I just learned what was good audio and what was bad audio.
0: Mm-hmm.
1: And I watched him work a lot because that's really what he did. He worked. He didn't have a lot of social time. And he used to make these long loops.
0: Mm-hmm. Yeah.
1: And
0: they would go around chairs and
1: go around chairs. They'd go out the door and come back. And because he'd like to make drone type of music.
0: Uh-huh.
1: So he would take a bar of music and then just repeat it.
0: Oh, wow.
1: It was cool.
0: How did you get to KCRW in the first place?
1: I was working in nonprofit. I was a bookkeeper and I got laid off. But my boss at the time knew I loved KCRW because I had it on in my office nonstop.
0: And what kind of music was it playing? This was in the 80s, the early 80s, right?
1: This is the early 80s. It was KCRW was playing a lot of jazz and classical music and was introducing world music to L.A. And my boss said to me, you know, I have to lay you off, but I really think you should go to KCRW because you light up when you talk about it.
0: Hmm.
1: And I thought, what a great idea. And so it was 1983. And in February, there was a pledge drive. And I just decided I'd go in and volunteer.
0: Mm-hmm.
1: And then I never left.
0: Hmm.
1: I started producing MBE.
0: Morning Becomes Eclectic.
1: Yeah, pretty early on.
0: And who was the host?
1: Tom Schnabel.
0: Tom.
1: Yeah, he was a great host. I loved listening to him.
0: Tom is fantastic.
1: And then I loved working with them.
0: Okay, let's play a clip of tape of a conversation that Tom Schnabel had with Paul Simon in the early days. And This is when Tom asks him about the South African musicians he brought to New York to record Graceland, right? And this was during apartheid. And Paul Simon says the musicians were picked up at JFK by a white driver in a white limo.
2: The drummer, Isaac Mashale, said to me, they were very excited. They were just very excited, very tired. They'd been on this flight and they arrived early in the morning without much sleep, but they were very excited enough. They were going to go around and see as much as they could see. We weren't going to begin work until the next day. And Isaac Mashale said to me, in the midst of this excitement, when do we have to go to register with the police? So, as I say, you work in the music and that you get totally wrapped up in the music, but the reality of life constantly impinges is not even the right word. It violently thrusts itself into your consciousness.
0: Wow. That is really incredible to think about all of that history in that one clip of tape. And you booked Paul Simon.
1: Yeah.
0: And that was the first big interview that you booked for Morning Becomes Eclectic?
1: It was.
0: How did you get him?
1: The reason that we got him was because Roger Steffens, who was the host of Reggae Beat, had handed Paul Simon Ladysmith Black Mambazo's tape. Mm-hmm. He fell in love with it. He put together the album Graceland, and it became a huge hit. I had asked the label many times to bring him on. It never worked. But this time, because there was a connection with KCRW, we finally got him in. And it was such a pleasure to have him in the studio because he was really a sweet guy. He was really easy to talk to, very unassuming. And as you hear, he's super articulate.
0: Yeah.
1: And the coolest thing was that he did two interviews that year. One was for the New York Times, and the other one was for KCRW.
0: Oh, wow.
1: So that was a big get. And after that, I could just call people and say, hey, do you want to be on the show? Well, you know, Paul Simon was on last week.
0: And they were like, wait, what? Okay.
1: And then that kind of helped put us more on the map. And
0: well, describe what KCRW was back then, because now it's, as we like to proclaim, everywhere. You have an internet connection, so it's all over the world. But back then, it was like a small community radio station, right?
1: It was tiny. It was at the John Adams Middle School in Santa Monica. There were exactly 10 people working there, including volunteers. The radius was a 7-mile radius. And the radius happened to end at the end of my block.
0: So Paul Simon was really like, I'm just doing this as a favor. I don't expect to sell records
1: on
0: this radio station.
1: No, it was really not about that. But at the same time, it was the early 80s and world music was coming in, Paul Simon. And we had an African show, we had a reggae show, and we had a host with very big ears.
0: Wow, it's amazing to think of that. Two classrooms at a middle school to this. I want to talk about another conversation that you produced with a luminary, Nina Simone. Tom Schnabel spoke with her twice, I understand. And here's a clip from one of those conversations.
3: Nina, I have a question for you. What do you do when you're not thinking about music? Do you have any?
4: I swim, though I haven't been doing it for the last 4 days, and I scuba dive, and I love to dance. I'd love to go dancing every night of my life if I could. I would just love to get away from playing and singing for a while. Years ago, before I got in show business, I did a little bit of modeling. I love fashion, and I love being thin. I just can't do it now. The music overwhelms me. Everywhere I turn, I have to do music. And I wish to God I could get away from music long enough to enjoy all the other things that I do. Because the music does not have the inspiration that it used to, not for me. I've been married 2 times. I've lost 5 children because I sacrificed to this work. I couldn't hold them in my belly. I was on my feet too long.
0: That is stunning. to hear that.
1: In that interview, Tom asks her what she would do if she didn't do music. And that she just broke down and cried. Because music was a big heartache for her. It was a beautiful thing for her. Mm-hmm. But at the same time, you know, it was not an easy time for a Black woman to be a performer. Those interviews were really deep, you know? And I had the pleasure, and also it was my job, to pick up some of the guests because we didn't have a car that we could send and pick up the guests. So I would pick up the guests, and I went to Franklin Towers to pick her up. And I got along with her really well and ended up driving her around town after the shows.
0: Wow.
1: Which was really nice. One time she's, you know, we didn't have phones at that time. So she wanted to talk to her manager. And she said to me, pull over. So I pull over to a payphone. She gets out. She starts talking to her manager. Pretty soon, it's very heated, and you know, she's screaming into the phone. Comes back to my car. She's so mad. I have a brand new 1983 Honda Civic, ragtop roof. I just put it in. She gets in the car. She slams the door so hard that she knocks out the right side lights of my car.
0: Oh gosh,
1: that's Nina. You know, I was. What could I do? I couldn't build a station. I had to get my car repaired. It was fine. I have a great story.
0: It's a great story.
1: But at the same time, she, when she came in, she asked me to sit next to her on the piano bench. Mm. And she told me, you know, pick some songs and I'll play them. So I would just call out the song and she'd play them for me. And then another song and another song. And it was really cozy. It was really nice. I felt I was so young, you know, and she was such a master of her craft. Mm-hmm. And I had grown up with her music. So it was a gift.
0: Yeah.
1: You know, it was a gift to see and really meet heroes like that.
0: And you had this ability to be really intimate with them or to make them feel comfortable enough that they would lower their guard and either ruin your car or play sweet music.
1: Yeah. See, it was a sanctuary. Master Control for me, you know, where we broadcast from, is a sanctuary. And the whole idea was that people who come in, the artists that come in, should feel really comfortable, not feel like they're in a fishbowl or it's part of a treadmill or anything like that. I treated them like they were at my house, you know? Mm-hmm. I wanted them really comfortable. And I got that. I was able to make that happen for them.
0: Then you just built up this incredible roster of musicians. Can you just talk about a few of them? We always hear about Adele. Like she was, Case Hurdle, we broke her, right? Yeah. In the United States.
1: Coldplay, we broke as well. I got to meet all of my heroes. I had Neil Young on, Patti Smith, Joni Mitchell, Randy Newman, Ryuichi Sakamoto, David Bowie. I mean,
0: all of them.
1: And also baby bands, you know? Mm-hmm. That were small and went nowhere, or small and became really big. And the great thing was that with those baby bands that became big, like Coldplay, you know, they would come back because they knew who supported them and who championed them from the beginning.
0: So how did you kind of come up with this shaping of Morning Becomes Eclectic? Because you just, after Tom left, there have been a series of DJs, but you've remained, and so you're the constant. What is your philosophy for the sound of this signature show?
1: My philosophy?
0: Yeah, for like what it should sound like and what kind of, what do you want to accomplish with it for the audience?
1: I want them to learn something new and to be comforted by something that they already know.
0: Yeah. So to feel like they're at home, but also that they're on an adventure.
1: Yeah. You never know what's going to come up next.
0: Yeah.
1: It's not a top 40 station.
0: Have you ever had an experience with an artist, and you don't have to name them, who you could not connect with and who's just difficult and horrible? People love those stories.
1: I do. I know.
0: Ask me that, and I'm like,
1: There was one. Well, Terry Gross answers it, and, you know, she says Gene Simmons.
0: Well,
1: is
0: yeah,
1: difficult.
0: That was infamous.
1: Right? So.
0: She aired that.
1: We love that. We know that, right?
0: Yeah, yeah.
1: I had a guest on who was doing a live session, and in the middle of the session, he decided that he didn't like it anymore, and he walked out of the studio. And I'm in the studio with Nick Harcourt. This is a big deal that we have this artist on. I'm really excited about the artist. I see that he's leaving the room. I get up out of my chair. I run around to the other studio, and I say to him, I'm going to give you two choices right now. You either get back into that studio and you apologize, or I'm going to take all the records that we have, your whole catalog, and I'm going to take it out of the radio station, and you're never going to hear another on this station.
0: And?
1: I'll be right there. I'll be right in.
0: Whew, you don't want to cross Ariana Morgenstern. No, no, no.
1: No, you don't.
0: Okay, let's play another clip. In 2012, you booked Patti Smith, and she did a session at Apogee, and it later aired on MBE. And she played from her album Banga, which was new at the time.

0: What do you remember about that session?
1: Well, I remember that when she did this song, she played this song, she reached out and, you know, enticed people. And it was really kind of nice to watch, you know, her gestures and movements. I remember that we were in the green room, and after a while, I thought, you know, well, I better get back to work. And she was like, no, don't leave. Stay with us. Just hang out. And I thought that was very, so sweet. You know, I met her several times before at the Village and at KCRW. And every time, they always told me that, oh, Patti Smith is really difficult. She was not difficult. Mm. You just had to kind of like let her be. And she was easy, actually.
0: Well, I imagine a lot of artists have that reputation and need to be let be, if you will, because they're artists. They have a different temperament.
1: Yeah. I mean, she didn't need to be coddled.
0: Yeah.
1: She didn't need anybody to, like, fawn over her. And I didn't fawn over her. That's the thing also. I didn't fawn over the guests. I just was trying to be normal. I actually tried not to talk to them about music and talk to them about anything else.
0: So I imagine you get a lot of pitches, right?
1: Yes.
0: And you get tons of music sent to you. How do you figure out what's good and what's worth a shot from like a no name?
1: Just listening to it. It might not be a genre that I'm interested in or like, but I am able to sort of decipher what's good and what's bad within a genre.
0: Mm-hmm.
1: And that takes just years of practice.
0: Yeah.
1: You know, I used to listen to music nonstop because I had a lot of auditioning to do. And, you know, I stopped producing Morning Becomes Eclectic in 2015.
0: Mm-hmm.
1: So apart from curating today's top tune, I don't have that pressure of knowing what the latest band is and what the latest scene is.
0: But you oversee the sound of the station, and and your taste influences the station.
1: I guess it does in ways, but it also, each host is the king of their domain.
0: Mm-hmm.
1: So it is what, you know, we always tell our DJs,
0: or play queen.
1: The queens. There are a lot of them. And we always tell everybody to just play what they love.
0: Mm-hmm. So in that sense, that original spirit that drew you to KCRW, lo, those many decades ago, is still there.
1: Yes.
0: How has it changed?
1: How has it changed?
0: Yeah.
1: We just evolved with the times.
0: Yeah. Was it hard for you to step away?
1: I'm ready. I'm ready for it.
0: Yeah.
1: I feel good about this decision. I have not turned back. I've not had a moment of doubt. I just know that it's the right time. Mm-hmm. Other people have to come up.
0: Yeah. Well, on your Instagram, you've been posting pictures every day.
1: Yes.
0: Right?
1: For the last 40 days.
0: Of you with various artists over the years. And they're really great. Just a few of them: David Byrne, Ravi Shankar, Sharon Jones, Neil Young, Adele, of course, Lorde, Beastie Boys, Iron and Wine. It goes on and on. How do you choose which ones you want to put up there? What do you want to say through these pictures about your tenure here?
1: I want it to be a mix of artists that are really well known and not so well known, and that span the musical spectrum.
0: Mm-hmm.
1: And that's how I'm making my choices each day. I have just a few days left.
0: Oh.
1: Yeah.
0: That makes me very sad. Because those pictures are not just your history, they're KCRW's history.
1: Yeah. That's a really cool thing. From the early 80s, I made sure that we always had a photographer come in. And I didn't really know how powerful that was. I just thought, you know, I just want to make sure that in the future, when I have Alzheimer's, I remember and don't think that I'm lying when I say that this person was in the studio.
0: With you, to you.
1: Yeah.
0: Maybe playing music with you, playing a song on the piano.
1: Yeah.
0: Well, it has been such a pleasure having you in here for the first and hopefully not the last time.
1: Oh, thank you.
0: Maybe you'll come back and visit?
1: Yes, I hope that my key fob works for a little while. I'm afraid everything's...
0: For the end of the month, that's it.
1: My email is going to be turned off immediately. The fob isn't going to work. You know, my car will get ticketed in the parking lot.
0: Yes, those daily indignities. But you will be here with us anyway.
1: Yeah.
0: Ariana Morgenstern, executive producer at KCRW Music, retiring after 43 years. And that'll do it for us today on Press Play. I hope you're having a restful and relaxing Labor Day. I'm Madeline Brand. I'll be back with you again tomorrow.
2: 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Good evening, Earthlings. It's Olive here. Happy Labor Day. I hope you've had a beautiful day of rest, that you've been enjoying the rare LA rain, and that you also saw that absolutely surreal sunset that Mother Nature graced us with today. I was driving over here to the studio in absolute awe and bliss of the sky, and yeah, sometimes it's the simple things that make you grateful. Today's show is leaning into that energy across all the rainy weather and the rainbow that came after it tonight. So we're gonna dive into new indie releases, trip hop, hyper pop, and beyond. So let's get into it.

0: 89.9 KCRW. This is Olive Kimoto. We started that off with a brand new track from Tiffy M with Days of Heaven, followed by Sassy 009 and Blood Orange with Tell Me. Apparently, Sassy 009 first met Dev Hynes in Amsterdam back in 2019, and apparently had been sitting on that track for years before finally sending it his way and into your ears tonight. Then DJ Susie with Why Did I Say I Loved You, which, for the record, I don't think is ever a mistake. You should definitely go tell that person you love them. I think it's worth it. And then that was followed by Kalila and Link MB from her new album, New Avatar, which finds her pulling guitars and rock textures into her world of R&B. Then it was San Francisco producer Tricky FM with Sugar in My Drink, a new one that really emits that late 90s electronica energy. And now you're hearing from the latest Mount Kimby, which is kind of a beautiful turn after spending the last few years moving further in guitar music. They're back in a much more club-focused way. And I also wanted to take this opportunity to thank you for spending your Labor Day holiday with us on 89.9 KCRW. However you're spending the long weekend, we're glad to be with you, bringing news headlines every hour and DJ curated music. Stay close. 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
8: Republicans are gathering for their first ever midterm convention in Dallas. 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

0: 89.9 KCRW, this is Olive Kimoto. That was a set heavy with a lot of local LA acts with new material out that I love. We started off with LA's Harmony Index with their track Keep On Calling. A dreamy meeting point between two-step and pop, and that's coming off their upcoming album called Lights On that'll be out on September 25th. Then we played Denya with Eye to Eye, who I first saw perform for the Feminist Synth Lab showcased a year ago or so, and I've been following her career since. This is her latest track, and then after that was another LA-based artist, spelled S-Y-3 and pronounced Psy, with their track Tell Me. The trio originally bonded over a shared love of Hong Kong new wave cinema, cantopop, and R&B, which you can really hear in that track. And finally, we played the track Lorraine with Elmra from her new album Fata Morgana. The title refers to a kind of mirage where distant objects appear to float above the horizon, which is a pretty fitting image for a record where things feel like they're shifting in and out of focus, like you could have really seen in that track. And if that image helped you paint a picture, Radio Goes Visual on KCRW's YouTube channel, with live performances, deep cuts from our guests, and original video shows. Plus, did you know you can watch Morning Becomes Eclectic on livestream and hang with other superfans in the chat? Yes way, there's just so much to discover, so go check it out, KCRW on YouTube.
1: 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LA County is suing State Farm for mishandling Eaton and Palisades fire insurance claims. I'll speak with the county's lawyer and a fire victim, so spend your lunch with me on the next Press Play tomorrow at noon on 89.9 KCRW.
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0: Hey Earthlings, Olive here on KCRW. We started off with Wagon Christ and Shadows, followed by Locust with Long Distance Lover, featuring Slow Dive's Neil Halstead of on guitar, which is why that might have sounded a little familiar, and then Natasha Moreau on vocals. Now, I would be playing Locust's new album even if I wasn't singing in the band, since I started off as a fan myself in the 90s. I was born in the 90s, but the release Morning Light came out in the 90s. Actually, I think the year I was born. And that was obviously before I joined. But now it's an LA-based band with a new lineup and the new album, which comes out this Friday, called Spectral Plus. We have a show at 2220 Arts the same day, and Sai, who I actually played earlier, will be opening that evening. After that, we played a little slice of 90s bedroom electronica with Land of the Loops, I Dream in Stereo. We also heard from London producer Fazia with Guide from her new EP, I Was Here for a Moment, which really pulls together jungle, down-tempo, and shoegaze, a lot of genres we love on this show. And finally, Jewels in Trouble with Parallel Lines from their 2020 EP, Dark Jewels. It's a record that was apparently inspired by the German series Dark. Apparently it's all moog synths and songs about time travel, repeating cycles and alternate realities and, you know, stuff that I pretty much enjoy a lot. And I just wanted to say thank you for spending your Labor Day holiday with us on 89.9 KCRW. However you're spending the long weekend, we're glad to be with you, bringing news headlines every hour and DJ curated music. Stay close, it's 89.9 KCRW.
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2: 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And I'm called Deirdre O'Donoghue. I'm the one who puts it together.
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0: Hi world, it's Ollie Kimoto here on KCRW, and I'll be here till 10 p.m. We started off that set with Turnstile's Light Design, completely reimagined by French producer OK Lou. It's from their new Never Enough Versions project, which hands the record over to the most insane cast of artists I've ever seen on like one album. So we've got everything from Chanel Beads and Floating Points to Alex G and even Elton John. It's such a fun remix record and such a cool kind of way to do it. Highly recommend you guys check out the rest on that. And I still remember my first time seeing Turnstile perform. I had no idea who they were at the time. A new friend who came to my Cocteau Twins DJ night the night before brought me since he was DJing it, and he essentially successfully convinced me into thinking that they were a totally straight shoegaze band, just to mess with me. And yeah, much to my surprise, I was met with an incredibly beautiful mosh pit. And yeah, it was definitely not a shoegaze band, and I loved every second of it. I hope that some of that hyperpop infused dance got your body moving. 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

0: This is 89.9 KCOW, and I'm Olive Kimoto. We start off that set with the unmistakable Massive Attack and Black Milk, featuring the voice of Cocteau Twins, Elizabeth Frazier, from their 1998 album Mezzanine. And if you're a Cocteau Twins fan, be sure to check out the episode I did with Simon Raymond of Cocteau Twins just a few weeks back. We did an interview and played some of the music from him, from a side project, as well as his record label, Bella Union, that was celebrating their anniversary. And then after that, we played Pretty Sick with Hyper Independence from their upcoming album, Anarchy, which is out this Friday. And if you're in LA, you can actually catch them at the El Rey on November 20th as part of their Anarchy tour. Speaking of upcoming shows, next Saturday, Lito Pimienta brings a night of Pan-American sounds to the Ford Theater. 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

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Olive Kimoto here, closing out today's show. I'll actually be on tour for the rest of September with Locust, so I'll be leaving you in the very, very trusted hands of the other KCRW DJs till I return in October. So stay in touch while I'm away on my Instagram. You can find me at Olive Kimoto, which is spelled OliveKimoto. And I wanted to thank you so much for hanging out with me tonight. Coming up, the music plays on, never a dull moment around KCRW. Henry Rollins is with you next, so keep on listening. You can only get him right here on 89.9 KCRW and the KCRW app. Keep it locked.

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My name is Henry Rollins. I am your voice of choice right here at 89.9 FM, KCRW. As always, I'm joined by my brother in Sonic Jihad, Engineer X and Engineer Amrock. Fanatic, we are the Mighty Three. We are the superstars of NPR. We are the Knights of the Friday Night, keeping the dream alive from 8 to 10 p.m., duty-bound and fanatically driven to bring you nothing but the very best 2 hours at a time. Fanatic, welcome to this, our first show for Fanatic September 2026. Fanatic, you might remember last September, our first show, we started with a song, real good one, the same one that we started with the first September show the year before, and maybe even the year before that. Fanatic, we're going to do it again right now. This is Mira and Ginger and their song, Oh September.

Fanatic. That has always been my personal favorite track by the MC5, especially that version of it. Looking at you, the original A Square single version. I've never even seen an original pressing of that except on the internet. Anyway, that's what you heard. The original version, not the one that you can find on the Back in the USA album. Fanatic, I pulled that from a best of the MC5 called The Big Bang, Best of the MC5. Fanatic, before the MC5 was The Damn doing Smash It Up, the 7-inch version, which I kind of prefer over the album version, just because it's has a little bit less on it, and it's the first version I ever heard. I pulled that from the Chiswick Singles of the Damned compilation. Fanatic, before the Damned was Mira and Ginger doing Oh September from a Teen Beat release called Teen Beat 20. And now from Generation X's second album, a really good follow-up to the first self-titled album, this is from Valley of the Dolls, it is Night of the Cadillacs.

0: Fanatic, Henry Rollins here, and that was Pitch Perfect Music by Black Flag. You heard Jealous Again from the Jealous Again EP, the great Ron Reyes on vocals. And before that was Generation X from their second album, Valley of the Dolls, 1979, Chrysalis Records, produced by Ian Hunter of Mott the Hoople. You heard the track Night of the Cadillacs. And now, Fanatic, you'll hear this.
1: 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Welcome aboard.
2: 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And I'm called Deirdre O'Donoghue. I'm the one who puts it together.
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0: 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Both of those events are KCRW Presents events. Jack. Fanatic, right now, this is Spread Joy from their new album called Three. The track is called Avoiding the Issue.

Fanatic. That was the band One Last Wish, one of my favorite bands on the Discord label from one of my favorite albums on the Discord label called 1986. You heard the track Friendship is Far. One Last Wish are basically descendants of the band Rites of Spring. Rites of Spring, Mike Fellows, Guy Picciotto, Brendan Canty, and Eddie Janney. Fellows leaves and is replaced by Michael Hampton. They changed the name to One Last Wish. They did a handful of shows. I had the great luck of being in DC for their first ever show. And they made a recording session in 1986 that didn't come out for years and finally did come out. And it's really, really good. And that is what you heard the track from. The record is in print. And you might not have it. It might be one of those Discord bands that got by you. I do not think they should be missed. Fanatic before One Last Wish was Hannah Lou doing Time Wasted from her new solo record called Hannah Lou, a reminder, October 24, a KCRW Presents event. She will be at the Moroccan Lounge. Fanatic before Hannah Lou was Spread Joy doing a track called Avoiding the Issue from Spread Joy 3 that just came out. The band is from Chicago. And right now, Fanatic, it's Space Moth who has a show at the Moroccan Lounge on October 16 from the Inward Eye album. It's Space Moth doing a track called Paper Cup.

0: Fanatic, it's me, Henry Rollins, your voice of choice, my brother and son, the Jihad Engineer X, and Engineer Amrock Fanatic. We are the Mighty Three, we are the superstars of NPR, we are the Knights of the Friday Night, and that Fanatic was Bratmobile, with the great Alison Wolf on vocals from their Kill Rock Stars 1993 record, Potty Mouth, recently reissued in 2024. Sounds great from that album. All Bratmobile records should be on your shelf, in my opinion. Fanatic, you're Bratmobile from Potty Mouth doing Queenie. Before Bratmobile's, the UK subs doing Disease. Gem Records, 1979. Another Kind of Blues was the album it came from. Fanatic before the subs was Satanic Togas doing Microchip from the Digital World EP. And Satanic Togas is that cool Australian Ishka Admetus, came out in 2023. Fanatic before the Togas was Space Moth doing Paper Cup from Inward Eye, October 16th at the Moroccan Lounge. You can catch the band play. Fanatic, right now a brief break for us, but we shall return.
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0: Fanatic, we do hope you are digging the show thus far. I got an email from our good pal and Sonic Ally 1, Segs Jennings, he of the band Ruts, he of the band Ruts DC. He wrote to inform me that on September 11, there will be a new Ruts DC release, an EP called Bound by Blood. He sent me a track he wanted us to hear, and we're going to listen to it right now. From that EP, this is Wear the Crown.

Fanatic, that was Roy Orbison doing a track called In Dreams from a best of CD compilation called The Legendary, Roy Orbison. Originally, it came out on a 7-inch, was an A-side, I believe, on the Monument label in 1963. Fanatic before Roy Orbison, dedicated to Eric J. Lawrence, was The Fall doing a track called Everything Hurts from their 1992 album Code Selfish, produced by Craig Leon. If that name is at all familiar, he produced the first Ramones album and the first Suicide album. Fanatic Before the Fall was David Bowie doing Because You're Young from the Scary Monsters album, unleashed in 1980 by RCA Records, featuring the amazing guitar work of Robert Fripp. Fanatic Before David Bowie was Ruts DC from their new EP coming out next week called Bound by Blood. You heard the track Wear the Crown. Fanatic, we finished the hour with Julie Cruz doing Rockin' Back Inside My Heart from the 1989 album Floating Into the Night, reissued in 2023, exquisitely remastered on the Sacred Bones label. We hope you enjoy.

0: I'm Madeline Brand. LA County is suing State Farm for mishandling Eaton and Palisades fire insurance claims. I'll speak with the county's lawyer and a fire victim, so spend your lunch with me on the next Press Play tomorrow at noon on 89.9 KCRW.
1: Republicans are gathering for their first ever midterm convention in Dallas. 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

fanatic. Welcome to hour two of our show. My name is Henry Rollins, your voice of choice right here at 89.9 Superfine All the Time FM, KCRW. As always, I'm joined by my brother and son of Jihad, Engineer X and Engineer Amrock. Fanatic, we, the Mighty Three, the superstars of NPR, the Knights of the Friday Night, here with you for the second hour of our first show for Fanatic September 2026. Fanatic, in August of this year, out of the city of Chicago, the Drag City label unleashed a new Ty Siegel record called Chrome, which is fantastic. From right now, this track is called Let Go.

Fnatic, that was Wire, doing a track called Stepping Off Too Quick, sixth demo session. And how do we know it's from the sixth demo session? Because it was included on the 2018 reissue of Wire's album 154, issued by Wire's label Pink Flag. Out of print, but still around, really worth checking out. Tons of extra material, a lot of it you might not have heard before. Fnatic before Wire was Dee Dee Ramone doing Time Bomb. Not the Ramones version, the solo version from the greatest and latest record. Came out in the year 2000 on the Conspiracy label. Before Mr. Ramone was Ty Segall doing a track called Let Go from his new album called Chrome, which I cannot recommend more strongly. Right now, Fnatic, brand new music from Cherry Cheeks. The new album came out in June of this year. It's called Dio and the Bites. From it right now, this track is called Dataset.

0: Fanatic. That was Pere Ubu doing a track called Like a Rolling Stone. Gee, I wonder where I've heard that title before. From their 1991 Fontana Records release, Worlds in Collision. The great David Thomas on vocals. Before Pere Ubu was Sex Faces doing a track called Ultra Violence from Bad Vibes OST. Came out in 2025 in the month of May. They are a DC area band. Before Sex Faces, Fanatic was Cherry Cheeks from their new record, D.O. and the Bites. You heard Data Set. And now, hear this.
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0: Fanatic, it is time yet again for our Minute with Miriam. And that would be Miriam Linna, owner and operator of the Mighty Norton Records label, original drummer of the Cramps. From a compilation Norton Records put out a while ago called Mad Mike Monsters Volume 3, we're going to listen to a band called the Duvals. A track called Cotton came out in 1963, and the band is out of Evanston, Illinois. And that is all I know.

Fanatic. That was the Beatles doing a track called One After 909 from a record called Beatles Let It Be Naked. Before the Beatles, Fanatic was Kid Congo and the Pink Monkey Birds doing a track called Hitchhiking from the 2009 album Dracula Boots, released on the In the Red Records label. Hello, Larry, if you're listening. Before Kid Congo was the Duvals doing Cotton from Mad Mike Monsters Volume 3 from the Norton Records label, and that would be Our Minute with Miriam Linna. And now, Fanatic, their first album is finally coming out on November 4. As far as I know, it's called The First Album. This track is called Cool As Me. The band is, of course, the Knights of Molino!

Fnatic, it's me, Henry Rollins, your voice of choice, my brother in Sonic Jihad, Engineer X, and Engineer Amrock. Fnatic, we are the Mighty Three, we are the superstars of NPR, we are the Knights of the Friday Night, and that Fnatic was Mika Bomb doing a track called Super Honda from an album called The Fake Sound of Mika Bomb. Came out on the Damaged Goods label in 2001. Fnatic, before Mika Bomb, was the OCs doing It Killed Mom from their new album Live in Los Angeles, which was recorded at the Terragram Ballroom in the year of 2025. It's available right now on the Bandcamp. Fnatic before OCs was the Knights of Molino, who wrote me the other day to inform me their first album finally has a release date, and it's not going to be track by track, month after month. The whole thing is coming in November on the fourth day. From the first album, you just heard the Knights of Molino doing a track called

0: You'll get the latest on LA's mayoral race, plus the hot button billionaire tax and how LA's tackling housing, plus those lighter conversations on food, pop culture, and film. And it's all 100% funded by you. 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
1: Republicans are gathering for their first ever midterm convention in Dallas. 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
4: Fanatic, the great Australian artist 1-800-MIKEY, is finally getting a domestic release in the USA, so we don't have to pay so much postage to get it to come floating over the Pacific Ocean. The new album is called In Yun, Y-U-N, and it's coming out in America on the great Goner label. From In Yun, this is the title track.

0: Fnatic, of course, that was Joy Division from the Substance compilation album doing a track called Transmission. Easily one of the coolest songs I've ever heard. Before Joy Division, Fnatic was Fungus, F-U-N-G-A-S, from their Intelligence One record, which I think came out in 2025. You heard the track Scaff, S-K-A-F-F. Fnatic before Fungus was The Yummy Fur doing a track called Wanda from an album called Everybody Talks About the Weather. It comes out in a couple of weeks on the Upset the Rhythm label. Hello, Chris, if you're listening. Fnatic before The Yummy Fur was the Beastie Boys doing Eggman from their altogether amazing album Paul's Boutique. Before the Beastie Boys was Verg from her album Weeks. The new album, Why Not Destroy This, comes out in November, and oh yes, we are going to play those tracks. You heard the track from Weeks called Save CDs. Before Verg was 1-800-MIKEY doing In Yun from the album of the same name, and it comes out in the USA at a fraction of what it costs you to import it these days. Fnatic, we're going to go to Washington, D.C. to finish the show. It's going to be Slim, who's a local D.C. area DJ, who got backed up by some band called Trouble Funk, and they made this great 12-inch A-side called It's In The Mix, and we're going to end the show with that. It came out in 1982. It's out of print, but you can still find it. Oh, I hope you do. Fnatic, hope you dug the show. On behalf of me, Henry Rollins, your voice of choice, my brother in Sonic Jihad, Engineer X, and Engineer Amrock, we the Mighty Three, the superstars of NPR, the Knights of the Friday Night, we will be back with you next week. Until then, Fnatic, stay safe, stay healthy, and stay fanatic.
1: Don't test, test, test, test, test, test, test, test, test, test, test, test, test, test, test, test, test, test, test, test, test, test, test, test, test, test, test, test, test, test, test, test, 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test, test, test, test, test, test, test, test, test, test, test, test, test, test, test, test, test, test, test, test, test, test, test, test, test, test, test, test, test, test, test, test, test, test, test, test, test, test, test, test, test, test, test, test, test, test, test,

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7: 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And I'm called Deirdre O'Donohue. 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

0: I'm Tom Schnabel. 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

Black is that little space we find in the dark each night without a light, in the bend of dark arms, safe from trauma, grief, and strife. Black is the color of real jungle fever in Belize, Tanzania, or Papua New Guinea. Sweaty black bodies swinging wildly, uninhibited, unashamed, unabashedly free. Black is the color of the Atlantic floor, the complexion of the sky dive directly north. It is a sunset horizon disappearing into Ontario Lake. Black.

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0: Good morning. Democrats want the midterms to be a referendum on President Trump. So does President Trump. Republicans are putting him front and center at a gathering that is supposed to help them win. It's Morning Edition from NPR News. The head of the NTSB describes a scene of a Miami plane crash as, quote, utter devastation. I'm Steve Inskeep.
1: And I'm Leila Fadil. The plane tore apart a van it hit on the ground with seven people inside. Also, we have a rare view of what's happening in Yemen, where civil war is causing famine. And a rural Minnesota hospital has a strategy to keep its birth center open as so many close. It's Tuesday, September 8th, 40 years ago today, the Oprah Winfrey Show started in national syndication. The news is next.
2: Live from NPR News in Washington, I'm Corva Coleman. Canada imposed muscular tariffs on certain U.S. products overnight. The tariffs, up to 50%, are in retaliation for President Trump's decision to levy U.S. tariffs on Canadian goods, such as steel and dairy. Reporter Peter Armstrong says Canada is incensed over its treatment by the Trump administration.
3: It'll drive up costs and hurt businesses on both sides of the border. The expectation, of course, is that the U.S. is going to respond. And we all know this isn't going to have a huge impact on like the macro economy in the U.S., but where this hits, it hurts, right? Kentucky bourbon makers, California winemakers, tourism in all these areas that used to be so frequented by Canadian tourists, that's cost billions of dollars. The auto industry spent like $110 billion on tariffs and tariff-related costs. Canada's the biggest market for U.S. cars, right? U.S. auto exports to Canada plummeted 22% since all this started.
2: Peter Armstrong reporting from Toronto. Saudi authorities say cross-border Houthi attacks have wounded more than 70 people overnight. NPR's Aya Batraoui says women and children were also hurt when Houthis targeted four regions in southwest Saudi Arabia.
4: Saudi Arabia said it affirms the right to defend its sovereignty and safeguard its assets following Houthi attacks on civilian and economic sites. The Houthi ballistic missile and drone attacks raise the specter of renewed war in Yemen following several years of tenuous truce. The Houthis say they struck Aramco oil sites, an economic zone, and an airbase in southwest Saudi Arabia in response to 121 Saudi airstrikes across Yemen in the past 3 days, including one that struck a prison Monday. The Houthis say women and children were killed in that attack. Fighting between Saudi-backed Yemeni forces and the Houthis has also intensified near the Bab al-Mandeb shipping corridor. The Iran-backed Houthis are also targeting Saudi tankers in the Red Sea, forcing the kingdom to reroute oil shipments through a much longer route. Aya Batraoui, NPR News, Dubai.
2: In the U.S., investigators with the National Transportation Safety Board are in Miami. They're looking into the crash of an Amazon cargo plane that killed five people and injured five others. NPR's Jacqueline Diaz has more.
5: Investigators have recovered flight data and the cockpit voice recorder from the crashed plane. The broader work by investigators is just getting started. They are expected to stay on scene for a week. That's according to Jennifer Homedy, chair of the National Transportation Safety Board. Based on her latest updates, here's some of what we know. The Amazon Prime cargo plane overran the runway. It crashed into an airline cleaning company van that was carrying seven people, then hit a car before skidding to a stop. Homedy did not comment on the status of those who were injured. Recovery of the victims is still happening. The cause of the crash has yet to be determined. Jacqueline Diaz, NPR News.
2: You're listening to NPR News from Washington. French political leaders are stunned by some of this weekend's election results in neighboring Germany. A far-right party that is also pro-Russian won the vote in a small eastern German state, shocking German leaders too. NPR's Eleanor Beardsley says French elections are in 7 months, and far-right candidates are leading French polls.
6: Writing on X, French Foreign Minister Jean-Noël Barrot said the crushing victory of a neo-Nazi, anti-European, pro-Putin party in Germany illustrates the strength of the far-right wave unfurling across Europe. He called the AfD's program, which includes making separate classrooms for migrant and handicapped children, a betrayal of the European spirit and an exaltation of xenophobia. He called on Europeans to resist the banalization of extremist ideas. Leftist politicians evoked parallels between Germany and France, but Marine Le Pen's National Rally Party was largely silent. Considered less extreme than the AFD, it severed ties with them in the European Parliament in 2024, following their ambiguous statements about the role of the SS during World War II. Le Pen has worked to mainstream her party over the last decade. Eleanor Beardsley, NPR News, Paris.
2: Today is New Hampshire's primary election. New Hampshire Democratic Senator Jean Shaheen is retiring. Former Senators John Sununu and Scott Brown are among eight GOP candidates running for her seat. Five Democratic candidates are also running, including New Hampshire Congressman Chris Pappas. I'm Corva Coleman, NPR News, from Washington.
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0: 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I'm Steve Inskeep.
1: And I'm Leila Fadel. Good morning. Starting tomorrow, Republicans will gather in Dallas for an unconventional midterm convention. Political parties typically hold big televised conventions every 4 years before presidential elections. But this is not a presidential election year, and midterm conventions, they're just not a thing. NPR senior political correspondent Tamara Keith reports President Trump will be the star of this show.
2: The convention is being billed as a Trump-a-palooza. Not my word. The chairman of the Republican National Committee, Joe Gruters, keeps calling it that. President Trump will be the headliner for the two-night convention, both nights. Now, it would be reasonable to ask why Republicans trying to hang on to their narrow majorities in the House and the Senate would want to train so much attention on a president whose approval rating is deeply underwater. At a recent campaign rally, Trump laid out the theory of the case.
3: And the problem that we have is they say that Trump does great when he's on the ballot, but when he's not on the ballot, his people don't come and they don't vote for senators, congressmen, and other Republicans.
2: Polls show Democratic voters are far more energized about these midterms than Republicans. So Trump offered a prescription, or rather a plea.
3: So what I really want you to do is pretend, please, that I'm on the ballot. Just come and vote. It's so important.
2: This is a wildly different approach than that taken by most presidents whose parties are facing political headwinds in a midterm year. At one of the few rallies then-President Biden attended in 2022, he even joked about how best to support a Democratic senator.
4: He's up for re-election this year. And I told him, I'll come campaign for him or against him, whichever will help the most.
2: But President Trump has never been one to go along with the normal rules of politics. Last week, a Trump-aligned political dark money group went up on air with two midterm campaign ads.
5: We gave you no tax on tips, no tax on overtime.
2: Neither ad mentioned Republicans in the House and Senate. Both had a lot of slow motion footage of the president.
6: He's fighting for you every day. Help him finish the job.
2: Convention organizers say it will focus on the issues shaping the midterms, including lowering costs and raising incomes, securing the border, and protecting American values. Fewer than half of the Republican candidates in competitive House and Senate races are listed as convention speakers. Talking to reporters on Capitol Hill last week, vulnerable Republican Congressman Zach Nunn of Iowa said he's out.
7: We're going to be back in our district working hard.
2: At a White House press briefing, Vice President Vance, who will also speak at the convention, dismissed attendance concerns.
8: The president and I can go and make that argument on national TV. We don't need a congressman in a tight race to be there in all cases. Sometimes it might be better if that guy's out there raising money. But I think people are going to make a determination. What is the best way for me to spend my time as a candidate?
2: Democratic consultant and pollster John Anzalone has been going to presidential conventions for decades.
9: Most elected officials don't even want to go to those. I mean, the expiration date on conventions have passed a long, long time ago.
2: He predicts this convention will be a dud.
9: He has created an economic and political environment that is disastrous for Republicans running for office. And this Republican convention is not going to change that narrative one iota for the midterm elections.
2: People attending the convention say they hope it will raise money for Republicans, energize the party faithful, and drive a focused message heading into the midterms. Terry Schilling, president of a Republican advocacy group called the American Principles Project, will be there, and he's pumped.
10: Running to President Trump and defending his record, I think, is an interesting strategy, and I think it is so interesting that it just might work. We've tried running away from the president in previous midterms, and we almost always lose.
2: He added it may just be their best shot at saving their losses in what is widely expected to be a tough year for Republicans. Tamara Keith, NPR News.
0: Jonah Goldberg has been listening with us. He's co-founder of the conservative online site, The Dispatch. Jonah, welcome back.
11: Always great to be here.
0: Okay, here's my question. Really important point. Republicans are calling it Trumpapalooza. It seems to me that Trumpalooza would be simpler to say, fewer syllables. What do you think?
11: Yeah, but it has to be more evocative. I mean, they could call it Burning Man, but that would really freak people out.
0: So what do you think of this event?
11: So, I mean, I just very big picture and one correction. for the most part, midterm elections are not things, as you said in the setup, but there actually were a couple of them in the 1970s. But the whole, and some Republicans will say, well, they are precedent. Democrats did them in the 1970s. But that sort of underscores my objection to this. The midterm conventions that the Democrats did in the 1970s were actually kind of sort of like actual conventions. I mean, Jimmy Carter had defended the one in 1978 by saying, I believe it is very important to me as president and also as head of the Democratic Party to have my successes and failures assessed objectively and openly by Democrats representing the grassroots of our nation. Hmm. Now, the thing is, they had debates about resolutions and policies, and they had committees, and they had floor votes and all that kind of stuff. This thing is just, it's basically the political version of a ShamWow infomercial.
0: And it's not just that it's a commercial. I mean, I've been reading your writing about this, and it's very interesting. There used to be tons and tons of conventions all through American politics, including the presidential nominating conventions. And as you point out, they were where party delegates representing different regions and different groups argued about their interests. It was about the democratic process. And now I think you're telling me this Trump-palooza is one more event that is about exactly one person.
11: Yes, and that's that gets us to the punditry and the political strategy of this. The bet, as the excellent setup piece pointed out, is that normally in midterms, basically every major wave midterm of the last, half century, the party in power, the party in the White House, wants to make it a choice. The party out of power wants to make it a referendum, and the referendum party always wins that argument, and it ends up being a referendum anyway. So their theory is that if Trump is in the 30s in his approval rating, if he can get it up to the 40s, maybe he'll be less of a drag on some of these marginal races. I actually think on paper, it's not a crazy idea. Mm-hmm. I just think in reality, it's cuckoo for Cocoa Puffs. Because the simple fact is the country, Trump right now, I just looked it up, is at about 22% approval among independents.
0: Wow.
11: The country has enormous Trump fatigue. Trump is still running as if he's taking on the establishment when he is basically the establishment. He has been the most popular, the most powerful figure in American politics for a decade now. Even when he was out of office, he defined the conversation a lot of time. And people are just exhausted with it and want to turn the channel. And the idea of doing two nights of like Trump rally meets crazy AI video is not, well, let's put it this way. I think it's going to turn off more people than it attracts. It's sort of like the salesman who says, sure, we're losing money on every sale, but we'll make up for it in volume.
0: I'm glad you mentioned AI, because I've been thinking about another aspect of this. The president is using more and more AI in his posts on social media. His output, if that's the word, over the weekend included 7 posts, I believe, about renaming New Mexico, New America, including an AI-generated post that showed him pasting the word America on a New Mexico sign. What do Republicans think of the president's focus, his emphasis on matters like that, rather than, I don't know, the cost of groceries?
11: He's been on this weekend. He was posting on True Social like an escape monkey from a cocaine study. And you barely covered some of the more egregious things that he did. And I think it is part of the broader pattern people are factoring into things, which is just simply that he is retreating to his safe places, his comfort zone. He wants to talk about building stuff, ballrooms. He likes to talk about putting his name on things. He likes doing things with a pen and a phone, in terms of executive power. And I think it's just sort of breaking through that he just cannot sustain a conversation about the issues that at least the pollsters tell us Americans want him to be focusing on. And I think the problem for Republicans is, the Democrats said, we want to make this a referendum on Donald Trump. And Donald Trump says, I accept your terms. You had Mike Johnson, the Speaker of the House, basically go out and say a vote in the midterms is a vote for or against Donald Trump. And again, I just think that at the end of the day, that's going to cost them more than benefit them, because at the margins,
0: I can hear, though, with the social media as well as with the convention, this argument that we heard in Tamara's story, that's so crazy it just might work, as they say in the movies. It enrages liberals. It maybe does fire up Trump voters who are not otherwise fired up. And in a fragmented media environment, most people won't even pay attention.
11: Yeah, I mean, look, that's part of the theory. That's part of the theory on paper that I think works. It's basically, the way I imagine it is they brought Trump a bunch of different strategies for the midterms because Trump is sitting on, you know, a dragon's hoard of money, which he says is my money on these various PACs that he controls. Mm-hmm. And I bet you they gave him a bunch of different plans. And one was like, give money to the actual campaigns or give them to these campaign committees or do this or do that. And oh, yeah, where you can just spend it all on talking about how awesome you are. And he's like, that's the plan. And I think that that's sort of the fundamental problem is that with everything, if it's not about him, Trump cannot muster a lot of energy for it. And the theory is that the people who loved his act 10 years ago will still love it, that crowd will turn out and hold up their lighters and say Freebird one more time.
0: And maybe he'll spend that dragon's hoard of money, as you called it. Jonah, thanks so much. Really appreciate it.
11: See you, man.
0: Jonah Goldberg of The Dispatch. 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
7: 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I'm Steve Inskeep.
8: And I'm Leila Fadel. Good morning. Not many people are getting in and out of Yemen these days. Carl Scow did, though. He leads the UN's World Food Program, and we reached him just hours after he left Yemen.
9: I spoke to women who were not eating more than once, or maybe not even once a day, because they're not just getting the assistance they need. You know, we used to provide them food and cash. The food is now gone, and the cash is only every other month.
8: Yemen is already in the middle of a civil war that's currently escalating between the Iran-backed Houthis, who control two-thirds of the country, and the internationally recognized government. Now, parts of the country are in famine.
9: I also spoke to young men who were eager to try to join the conflict because they also didn't have any opportunities and they weren't able to put food on the table for their families.
8: And since the U.S. and Israel started a war with Iran, the Houthis are getting involved in that regional conflict too. They're threatening to shut down access to a strait in the Red Sea by attacking ships. And overnight, they struck Saudi oil facilities and other civilian infrastructure, injuring dozens. Scow says the consequences could be broad.
9: We're extremely concerned that this escalates further. Maritime trade, which are important for global food security as well. It has already disrupted the economy inside Yemen with some 18 million people who are acutely food insecure. And this crisis is now pushing them further onto the brink. We have had severe cuts in our programs because of the cuts in funding over the past few months. So quite a desperate situation, but already these funding cuts are really having a great impact.
8: And the funding cuts, are they because of the U.S. government's cuts to USAID and to the UN?
9: Well, it's across the board. Obviously, in the north, the main issue is that we don't have the basic conditions to operate.
8: Because of the Houthis' control there?
9: Exactly. 73 UN colleagues have been detained, 38 of them from WFP. Our offices are occupied, our assets are confiscated. So the basic conditions to operate in the north is no longer there. In the south, it's really an impact of funding cuts, and that's across the board for donors. And so we assisted some 3 million people a year ago. We're now down to 1 million.
8: What needs to happen so that more humanitarian aid can get to hungry people across Yemen?
9: Well, I think one, there needs to be political attention to this. I know the competition is high now, but this is a very critical situation. And so that there is diplomatic efforts to try to de-escalate the situation and ultimately try to find a path towards a peaceful settlement here. Second, of course, we need to fund the humanitarian operations. We are effectively working in the south. And so those operations need to be funded. The people that have been displaced, that are struggling, need to be supported. And third, there needs to be a solution in the north. The Houthis needs to be convinced to allow for principled humanitarian action and for our colleagues to be released.
8: You're speaking to the largest radio network in the United States, and there are going to be people who are listening thinking, well, Yemen's so far away, the Houthis are part of the problem, why should I care about this? Why should my government care about this? What do you say to them?
9: 12% of world trade passes outside Yemen, and this conflict is now having a disruption on that trade route. In addition to the Strait of Hormuz that everyone knows about, in addition to the Black Sea, where there is escalation between Ukraine and Russia right now. And so these are three choke points that are really pushing global trade, and it's pushing up prices across, not only in the developing world, but also in the US, in Europe. And so if this is not brought under control, it's going to have a massive impact on stability across the world.
8: And for Yemenis, if something is not done to de-escalate now, what does that mean for them?
9: They are already struggling. Half the population are struggling to put food on their tables. And of course, further escalation is going to mean more displacement, more economic crisis. And, you know, Yemen is already a country that is importing 90% of its food. So these disruptions to trade route is also hitting hard on the Yemenis. And, you know, I met a lot of desperate people who just cannot take anything more. And children are already malnourished. They will have damage for the rest of their life unless they are being treated and supported urgently. And so we need attention to this situation. We need funding for our operations, and we need to be able to operate across the country.
8: Carl Scow is the acting executive director of the World Food Program. We're speaking just hours after he left Yemen. Thank you so much for speaking with us.
9: Thank you for having me.
7: Annual wildfires in Indonesia blanket parts of that country with thick and toxic smoke. This year, the crisis is especially severe. Naina Rao reports from Indonesia's capital, Jakarta.
10: Nida Hanum is a school librarian in Indonesian Borneo. She says the smoke outside her home left her barely able to speak.
11: I've had shortness of breath so severe that even talking was painful. My eyes watered, my head felt like it was being stabbed, and my whole body ached.
10: Indonesia sees wildfires every year, but government officials say this year is particularly bad because of dry conditions brought on by El Nino. From January to August, the forestry ministry says about 500,000 acres have burned. Much of what's burning is peat, a carbon-rich soil drained for plantations to produce palm oil and pulpwood. Fires on dry peatland can smolder underground for months.
12: Laporan, angin berhembus kencang.
10: This recording shared by the Indonesian Disaster Management Agency featured a firefighter sharing how high winds are making it difficult to fight the fires at night as a wildfire tore through a hiking trail. Two Indonesian volunteer firefighters have died. Investigators believe these fires are mostly human-caused. Police have named more than 100 suspects, nearly all individual farmers. Peatlands are a common target for arson so that they can be cleared to produce palm oil and pulpwood. Senior police official Pipit Subianto says investigators need help. He says they need information and testimony from local communities to find out what caused the fires and who, if anyone, is responsible. Francisca Fita lectures at a university in Indonesian Borneo. She worries the damage to her and people's lungs will outlast the smoke, and that Indonesians have come to expect this every year. She says, make sure this doesn't happen again. For NPR News, I'm Naina Rao in Jakarta, Indonesia.
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19: Live from NPR News in Washington, I'm Dave Mattingly. Strong winds and heavy rains have been lashing the Hawaiian Islands overnight as Hurricane Lowell moves to their west. Emma Kyrus with Hawaii Public Radio says Lowell remains a Category 2 storm with top sustained winds of 110 miles per hour.
20: Kauai and Niihau, the two most westward islands, are under a hurricane and high surf warning and could see damaging winds and torrential rain. schools and local government offices have been closed. The state is still recovering from Hurricane Lala, which brought high winds and catastrophic flooding to the Big Island of Hawaii, killing at least 2 people. Residents of Kauai felt minimal impacts from Lala, but many residents remember Hurricane Iniki, a Category 4 storm that caused widespread destruction across the island 34 years ago. For NPR News, I'm Emma Kairos.
19: The National Transportation Safety Board says the 5 people killed in Sunday's crash at Miami International Airport were in vehicles hit by an Amazon cargo plane that ran off the end of a runway. The head of the NTSB says the 767 hit a van carrying members of an airport cleaning crew and an SUV before coming to a stop. At the time, it was landing on a flight from San Juan, Puerto Rico. The U.S. Coast Guard says it's searching for a small plane with 4 family members aboard missing off the Bahamas on a flight back to South Florida. This is NPR News. Lawyers for a death row inmate in Florida are asking the U.S. Supreme Court to halt his execution. The 72-year-old convicted kidnapper and killer is scheduled to die by lethal injection on Thursday. Barring a stay, he would be the 15th death row inmate put to death in the state this year. Canadian tariffs on roughly $20 billion worth of U.S. goods went into effect today in response to levies imposed by President Trump on Canadian products. With the Labor Day weekend over, students across the U.S. are back in school. NPR's Janaki Mehta spoke to some kids at one elementary school in Los Angeles.
15: At Mitchell Terena Street Elementary, kindergartners are starting the year with some big feelings.
16: I'm excited to learn about kinder.
21: I'm nervous.
16: Excited!
15: That's why Mitchell Terena has a long-standing tradition of older and wiser fifth graders welcoming new kindergartners to elementary school. Fifth graders like Gerald Gomez Reyna, who says part of his job is to help the new students with the transition by accessing emotional tools like
22: breathing and quiet safe place and garbage can.
23: What's garbage can?
22: Garbage can is when you throw away feelings if you get sad or mad.
15: And he says the idea is to make sure kindergartners start the year off hand in hand with a built-in friend. Janaki Mehta, NPR News, Los Angeles.
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1: It's Morning Edition from NPR News. I'm Steve Inskeep.
2: And I'm Layla Faldin. Good morning. Investigators say they have learned how five people died during a plane crash in Miami.
1: The National Transportation Safety Board is investigating the cargo plane that slid beyond a runway on Sunday. The NTSB says all those killed were in vehicles on the ground.
2: NPR Chandelise Duster is here to tell us more. Good morning, Chandelise.
3: Good morning.
2: What else do you know about the investigation?
3: The chair of the NTSB, Jennifer Homedy, cautioned that they were only sharing their preliminary findings so far. But she did say the Amazon cargo plane, after it landed, hit several vehicles. One was a van owned by a cleaning company that services the airport. There were seven people inside that van. Mm. She said the van was torn apart. The plane also hit an SUV, mangling the vehicle. The words she used to describe the scene were utter devastation.
4: The vehicle itself, the SUV, you can see airbags, there's components from vehicles, components of navigational aids, debris from the airport. It's pretty extensive.
3: Homedy said the scene was hard to see and difficult for first responders. Recovery efforts have been made more difficult because there was fuel at the wreckage site that was leaking, and that needs to be cleaned up.
2: Did officials give any indication of what caused the crash?
3: No, but that is not unusual. Homedy did say that they recovered the flight data recorder and the cockpit recorder. She said they have teams that are looking at a number of angles ranging from the crew's flight experience to weather conditions that day. As for the crew, Homedy wouldn't give an update on their status, but she did say that interviews have not been scheduled yet. Homedy said that she would have more information on the crash and that would be shared today.
2: Now, aviation experts have been talking about how Miami International Airport is not equipped with an emergency stopping system. Did the NTSB chair address that?
3: Yeah, it came up a few times in yesterday's press conference. This is the system known as EMAS, short for Engineered Material Arresting Systems. It is designed to slow and stop an aircraft before it exits the end of the runway. It's lightweight, crushable material that forces a plane to slow down, something like sinking into mud. Mm. The FAA credits EMAS with slowing and stopping flights carrying nearly 500 crew and passengers. And while nearly 70 airports across the U.S. have it, it's not required by the FAA to have an EMAS system if the runway is longer than 1,000 feet, which is the case for Miami. Homedy said yesterday that the question of whether an EMAS would have helped prevent this crash will be part of their investigation.
2: Now, we know flights were delayed and canceled because of the crash. Have things gotten back to normal?
3: Yeah, as you can imagine, there have been hundreds of flight delays since the crash. Flights have also been canceled. Two of the airport's four runways remain closed, and it is unclear when they will reopen. Officials say the two runways won't reopen until the investigation is finished. And nearly 40 flights into and out of the airport have been

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1: Nikki Johnson was 33 weeks pregnant and shocked when she heard that the rural labor and delivery clinic in town was closing. Instead of giving birth near her home in Fairmont, Minnesota, she's faced with the prospect of driving to another clinic affiliated with her hospital about an hour away when she went into labor.
2: I was like, that would be terrifying. Giving birth is, like, scary to begin with.
1: The Rural Health Research Center, run by the University of Minnesota, found that in 2024, almost 300 U.S. counties had lost hospital-based obstetric services in the past 14 years. Katie Kazimanal is a public health professor with the University of Minnesota.
3: For every hospital that closes its obstetric unit or closes entirely, the nearest place to give birth gets further and further away. And that distance is associated with poor outcomes for moms and for babies.
1: Nikki Johnson gave birth at United Hospital District in Blue Earth, Minnesota, in the far southern part of the state. It's a rural hospital bucking the trend. It's not only kept its birthing center open, it's delivering more babies than ever. Richard Ash is CEO of the small nonprofit. He says they're the last remaining hospital in the county.
4: If we're not doing OB, there's a big desert here, and there's a lot of people that are going to either have to move or take the risk.
1: Ash says the hospital is committed to protecting obstetric services, and it's showing. He recalls that for years, the hospital delivered about 50 babies a year. By 2025, that number had almost quadrupled. 28-year-old Mijah Whitefeather Manning gave birth to her first son at the hospital a year ago, and this day swaddles her newborn son. She and her husband are teachers at schools in town. She says she chose United Hospital District over larger hospital systems in bigger cities nearby because she feels heard and understood here.
5: In rural communities, we need local hospitals, and we need them to be funded and staffed. And despite the fact that maybe people see it as like a financial risk or burden, it is truly like one of the most important things that we can put our money towards.
1: The chief medical officer at the hospital is Aaron Johnson. He says one of the ways they're able to make ends meet is by cross-training the medical staff.
6: If you're a small farmer, you're not just the one who drives the combine. You can drive a tractor, you can drive a truck, you can run a grain leg, you can do multiple things.
1: He says it's the same with rural labor and delivery units. They require 24/7 staffing because babies can come at any time, but that's pricey. United Hospital District staff work in other departments when they're not needed in obstetrics, reducing costs. For Johnson, keeping the labor and delivery unit open is a personal commitment.
6: These are our neighbors. These are our family members. These are the people that we go to church with, go to school with, go to football games with. We want to provide the best care for them.
1: The University of Minnesota's Katie Kazimanal says United Hospital District strategy is what other successful rural hospitals are doing, and she hopes it'll serve as a blueprint for others. For NPR News, I'm Molly Castle-Work in Blue Earth, Minnesota.

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Rat Boys performing there. 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
7: Good morning, I'm Leila Fadel. Munich's Oktoberfest confusingly starts later this month. It started more than 200 years ago as a sort of wedding party for the Prince of Bavaria. In the modern era, there are strict rules about what beer can be served there. They need to use water from inside the city limits. One brewer who started making beer in his garage even drilled his own well and is fighting to get official approval. Hope he doesn't have to wait much longer. It's Morning Edition.
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7: It's Morning Edition from NPR News. I'm Leila Fadel.
9: I'm Michelle Martin.
10: And I'm Steve Inskeep. Our colleague, Barry Gortimer, is retiring. He's a senior producer, which means you normally don't hear him, but he's worked with every person who ever hosted this program. Often it's been a story that seems really offbeat. When I got together with my brother to fry a turkey last Christmas, that was a Barry Gortimer production.
11: You do a gradual dip, so you put it in.
10: You're holding it by a handle, okay. Slowly. Slowly. Oh, the steam coming off of that is amazing.
7: Now, Barry has cooked with me in my kitchen for cooking segments. Mm. We've interviewed comedians and musicians, but he's also got a knack for the serious and for the difficult. Like when he gathered the stories of people whose lives were forever changed by the war in Iraq. This is Mohammed Adelaimi, who came across a family shot on the highway. Only the child survived.
12: And he said, please, I don't want to be an orphan. If they are dead, let me die. And that was my first lie in my life. And he said, swear by God they are alive. And I did.
7: Barry has this brilliant ability to get to the heart of a conversation and to know when the words speak for themselves or when it's time to bring in the sound of what is being described.
9: Now, I didn't get to work with Barry as often as I would have liked, but I did get to travel with him on some important stories from the field. We filed stories from hotel rooms. He taught me how to use an ironing board as a desk because it muffles the sound.
10: Okay.
9: It has to be said. And he found out little quirks about us, like when A. Martinez confessed to Barry that he is, and this is true, afraid of butterflies. Now, A is on vacation, but he left this voice memo.
13: Now, after an appropriate amount of making fun of me, which he did, we set out to do an interview by a river.
14: We should not be standing where we are right okay. now. We're standing in the riverbed.
13: And as I was talking to the guest, I could see out of the corner of my eye that there was a lot of butterflies that are on the way to my location. And I remember seeing Barry kind of walk in front of the butterflies to alter their path, and they flew in the other direction.
9: Oh, now some people would take a bullet for you. Barry Gortimer would take a butterfly.
10: That's the job. If you've heard something artful on this program, there's a good chance that it came from Barry or from some younger producer Barry mentored over the decades, but you rarely heard his voice. Though there was a time we heard him talking about characters in movies whose dialogue is impossible to hear. He referenced the 2014 thriller Gone Girl.
15: There's a scene where Ben Affleck's character is flirting at a dinner party.
16: I happen to be a charter subscriber to Middling Warlord Weekly, so I recognize you.
15: I couldn't understand a word he said, and I start to feel like the two old guys in the Muppet Show balcony.
17: Well, I finally got my hearing aid working. Speak up, my hearing aid's not working.
7: Okay, it's entirely fitting that we heard the Muppets there because Barry Gortimer contains multitudes. He has a pretty amazing side hustle making puppets. He once made the puppets for a program called Animal Planet News.
10: The puppets were news, G-N-U-S. Animals, news with the news. Another show featured his puppet of NPR's Cokie Roberts, although for some reason, no video program has picked up the Steve Inskeep puppet that he made of me holding a microphone.
9: And mine, which has a hat and and the right number of earrings. Covering the news is a long-term adventure. You show up day by day and you do two things. 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
10: Thanks, Barry.
4: Thanks, Barry.
9: Thanks, Barry.
4: It's Morning Edition from NPR News. I'm Leila Fadel.
9: I'm Michelle Martin.
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0: what consumers are expecting when it comes to inflation, and what consumers are doing in response to the Cyclosporine outbreak.
1: Marketplace Morning Report is supported by Horizon 3, bringing the attacker's perspective to cybersecurity by helping organizations autonomously test, fix, and verify their defenses against AI-powered threats. 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
0: From Marketplace in Washington, I'm Kimberly Adams. Later this morning, the New York Fed will release its monthly survey of consumer expectations. It will provide some of the data points the Federal Reserve's rate-setting committee will use to decide whether to raise interest rates in order to tamp down inflation. Marketplace's Kaylee Wells has more on what to expect.
2: Inflation is still a problem because energy prices are high, says Pavlina Cherneva at Bard College. So as the war in the Mideast drags on,
3: there are no indications at this moment that inflation expectations are slowing down.
2: How consumers are feeling about inflation comes down to how they're feeling about what they're seeing in two places, the grocery store and the gas station, says Stephen Brown, who is chief U.S. economist at Capital Economics.
4: There was a rebound in gasoline prices. And likewise, there's been quite a few news stories about food inflation.
2: The New York Fed survey measures what kind of inflation people expect 1 year, 3 years, and 5 years from now. Tyler Shipper at the University of St. Thomas says it's those longer-term expectations we should be watching.
5: If people start believing that inflation is always going to be well above their target, that could be something that is like a self-fulfilling prophecy.
2: He says inflation gets worse when consumers accept it. Like if Shipper goes to the grocery store already expecting higher prices,
5: I'm not going to comparison shop. Or when I ask for a raise, I'm going to ask for a bigger raise than I used to, because I know that prices tend to be going up more now than they used to.
2: So food prices go up, wages go up, rinse, repeat, and presto, long-term inflation. I'm Kaylee Wells for Marketplace.
0: Let's do the numbers. The FTSE in London is down less than 0.1%. Dow, S&P, and NASDAQ futures are mixed in the negative 0.7% to positive 0.1% range, with the Dow future down 387 points. The 10-year Treasury yield is up at 4.8%.
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0: For months now, people have been getting sick with Cyclospora. The outbreak has so far been linked to bagged lettuce and to Taylor Farms in particular. But there have been other foodborne illness outbreaks and recalls recently, including salmonella in eggs and jalapenos. All of this is affecting grocery stores and restaurants and lettuce sales in particular. Marketplace's Samantha Fields headed to a farmer's market to see how people there are feeling about their produce.
6: On Tuesdays from May to December, you can find Barry Savoy in Rittenhouse Square in Philadelphia, selling tomatoes and eggplant, peppers and broccoli.
7: And then lettuce. That is my specialty. I always say lettuce is what pays my mortgage.
6: Savoy grows that lettuce at the small organic farm he runs with his business partner, Carol DeMeo, about 40 minutes outside the city in Williamstown, New Jersey.
7: We have a specific soil that makes great kale and great lettuces and great escaroles and frisées and stuff like that. Just really flavorful.
6: All those greens are extra popular lately thanks to Cyclospora. Savoy is hearing about it a lot from customers and seeing it in his sales. A lettuce harvest that would have normally lasted 2.5 weeks is now selling out in 5 days.
7: You have this huge insurge of new customers coming to you, and it just makes you just, you're out right away.
6: One of those new customers is Anna Squitieri of South Philly.
8: I work across the street and I buy my produce at farmers markets now.
6: Squitieri always came here for bread, but not so much for produce until recently.
8: Now I don't buy any produce at the supermarket, only because I won't buy anything in a bag, which I used to buy all the time, which it's convenient for me, but now I don't want to die.
6: These days, she feels safer buying produce grown nearby. Jeanette Strober manages the Rittenhouse Farmers Market, and she's hearing that a lot.
9: Customers are asking more about where their food's coming from.
6: She says it's hard to know for sure how many new people are coming to the market and actually buying produce because of all the recent outbreaks and recalls, but...
9: Talking to my farmers, they're saying that they're hearing more questions about it, which makes me think they're not our typical customers.
10: And how many years of farming?
11: Seven, I believe.
6: Nationwide, sales of prepackaged salads are down 35% since the Cyclospora outbreak began. And all produce sales are down about 10%, according to Nielsen IQ. At the same time, interest in farmers markets is up. For Barry Savoy of Savoy Organic Farm, the spike in sales is a mixed bag.
7: Everyone thinks it's all great because I'm selling out of lettuce, but it doesn't mean I'm doing more business.
6: Because lettuce is not something you can just go quickly make more of when you sell out.
7: The average head of lettuce spends about 4 weeks in a tray in the greenhouse, then gets transplanted and takes about 5 to 6 weeks outside to produce. Well, I can't go back in time. Right? They don't make DeLoreans and flux capacitors anymore.
6: So there have been a bunch of markets this summer where Savoy just didn't have any lettuce to sell. And that can cost him customers.
7: When you don't have it and you go 1 week, it's okay. You go 2 weeks in a row, a lot of them move on.
6: For the last couple of weeks, Greg Scott has been on the lookout for lettuce.
12: It wasn't here last week, and I'm glad that it's here this week.
6: He works nearby and often pops over to this market just to peruse.
13: Have you bought lettuce here before?
12: Nope.
13: First time?
12: First time.
13: All right. Well,
12: I'm excited about it.
6: Scott has always liked the idea of buying local, but hasn't always done it, mostly because of convenience, though he has been lately because of Cyclospora and other recent outbreaks. He'd like to think he'll keep doing it, but...
12: When there's not a situation like this, I think it's harder to maintain that level of awareness and presence to, you know, stay local.
6: And go out of your way to do it. I'm Samantha Fields for Marketplace.
0: And in Washington, I'm Kimberly Adams with the Marketplace Morning Report. 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
15: Good morning. Canada has new tariffs on $20 billion worth of American products. Canada's former finance minister compares the U.S. to an unreliable boyfriend. It's Morning Edition from NPR News.
16: The head of the NTSB describes a scene of a Miami plane crash as, quote, utter devastation. I'm Steve Inskeep.
17: And I'm Leila Fadil. The plane tore apart a van it hit on the ground with seven people inside. Also, we have a rare view of what's happening in Yemen, where civil war is causing famine. And a rural Minnesota hospital has a strategy to keep its birth center open as so many close. It's Tuesday, September 8th, 40 years ago today, the Oprah Winfrey Show started in national syndication. The news is next.
18: Live from NPR News in Washington, I'm Corva Coleman. Republicans head to Dallas this week for an unconventional midterm convention. As NPR's Tamara Keith reports, this is the first convention for Republicans outside of a presidential election year.
19: The convention is centered around President Trump and his policies, so much so that he's headlining the program both nights. there are questions about how many Republican candidates will actually attend, especially those in tight races trying to get some distance from an unpopular president. But Alex Triantafilou, chairman of the Ohio Republican Party, says he isn't worried.
11: You know, from the very beginning, you know, we were told that we could use this as an opportunity to rally the troops and to raise some money for the party. And those two things have certainly happened.
19: A Democratic Party spokesman is predicting what he calls the worst infomercial in the history of political campaigning. Tamara Keith, NPR News.
20: New Hampshire is holding its primary elections today. Candidates are seeking state and federal offices. Five people are dead from yesterday's Amazon cargo plane crash in Miami. The chair of the National Transportation Safety Board, Jennifer Homendy, says the plane skidded off the runway and crashed into two vehicles. The pilots survived. NPR Chandelise Duster reports Homendy says searchers have recovered the jet's flight data recorders.
21: She said they have teams that are looking at a number of angles ranging from the crew's flight experience to weather conditions that day. As for the crew, Homendy wouldn't give an update on their status, but she did say that interviews have not been scheduled yet. Homendy said that she would have more information on the crash and that would be shared today.
20: NPR Chandelise Duster reporting. Israeli officials say they have a plan for, quote, all-out war if violence continues in the occupied West Bank. Israel's defense minister spoke after the stabbing of an Israeli in the West Bank and the death of a Palestinian student in a separate incident. NPR's Kerry Khan has more.
22: Defense Minister Israel Katz says if it's determined that a large-scale attack on military and Jewish settlements is about to happen, troops have been instructed to, quote, launch an all-out campaign. That would include targeted killings of senior Palestinian Authority figures and evacuating and occupying security zones, Katz says, as was done in Gaza. Israel's military says an Israeli farmer was stabbed in the West Bank by a Palestinian assailant who was then tracked down and killed. Separately, a Palestinian university student was killed overnight by Israeli settlers, according to the head of the local village council. The U.S. ambassador to Israel has decried the rise in Israeli settler violence against Palestinians as, quote, terrorism. Kerry Khan, NPR News, Tel Aviv.
20: You're listening to NPR News from Washington. Hurricane Lowell is passing just to the west of the northern Hawaiian Islands. It has not made landfall, but Lowell's top sustained winds are at 110 miles per hour. The tracking site, poweroutage.us, says nearly 60,000 customers in Hawaii don't have power. A new study from Pew Research finds more than 4 in 10 Americans say that Muslims are having a negative effect on the U.S., NPR's Jason DeRose reports the study examines data collected over the past 25 years since the September 11th terror attacks.
23: Pew Research finds that views on Islam are now more negative and more partisan than shortly after 9/11. In 2026, just over half of those surveyed said Islam is more likely than other religions to encourage violence. In 2002, that number was just 25%. More than three-quarters of Republicans this year say the religion promotes violence, whereas fewer than one-third believe that was the case shortly after 9/11. Pew also found that about 6 in 10 American Muslims say there's a lot of discrimination against their communities, while just over a third say someone has expressed support for them in the past year because of their religion. Jason DeRose, NPR News.
20: A spokeswoman for the Kennedy Center in Washington, D.C., says part of a ceiling collapsed in the Performing Arts Center last Friday evening. President Trump has pushed to add his name to the building and to close the center for 2 years for renovations. Opponents won a court order this year to force Trump to remove his name from the Arts Center building. This is NPR.
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0: It's Morning Edition from NPR News. I'm Steve Inskeep.
1: And I'm Leila Faldin. Good morning. Canada's latest tariffs on American products are in place.
0: Prime Minister Mark Carney imposed taxes of up to 50% on a range of American goods entering Canada. He's retaliating for tariffs that President Trump placed on Canadian products like aluminum, steel, and dairy. In a moment, we'll discuss all this with former Canadian Finance Minister Chrystia Freeland, who negotiated with the United States. We begin with the latest news.
1: Reporter Peter Armstrong in Toronto has been following the trade war and joins me now. Good morning, Peter.
2: Good morning.
1: Peter, what is the state of things this morning?
2: Well, so as you say, that midnight last night, this latest round, these counter-tariffs from the Canadian government kicked in. And it's like, you know, this is the retaliation to the retaliation of the retaliation to those first tariffs that were imposed 18 months ago, back when Donald Trump first returned to the White House. We're talking about like a $20 billion swath of tariffs, and they are dollar for dollar, though not product for product, with the latest U.S. tariffs imposed when those talks between Canada and the U.S. fell apart last month. But, you know, I really think the line-by-line, sector-by-sector breakdown isn't really the concern. The concern is that we're really now into an escalatory cycle that'll drive up costs and hurt businesses on both sides of the border. The expectation, of course, is that the U.S. is going to respond. And we all know this isn't going to have a huge impact on like the macro economy in the U.S., but where this hits, it hurts, right? Kentucky bourbon makers, California winemakers, tourism in all these areas that used to be so frequented by Canadian tourists, that's cost billions of dollars. The auto industry spent like $110 billion on tariffs and tariff-related costs. Canada's the biggest market for U.S. cars, right? U.S. auto exports to Canada plummeted 22% since all this started.
1: So it will be felt in some sectors. How are Canadians feeling this morning?
2: It would be very hard to understate just how angry and betrayed Canadians feel. And it's not just these latest tariffs, and it's not even just the 51st state stuff or, you know, the disrespectful way the administration calls the prime minister governor and all of that. It's the totality of the way Canadians and Canadian businesses feel they've been treated over the last 18 months. Trump has said very clearly that he wants to make Canada a state. Though he doesn't have the power to do that, he was asked if he would use force to make that happen and responded that he would use economic force. Well, Canadians hear that. They see his actions and they feel really that their very independence as a country is at stake. So they're very firmly behind the prime minister on this. But remember, Leila, Canada and the U.S. don't just trade stuff. Those two countries build stuff together. We've built up these incredible and efficient, huge supply chains aimed at bringing down costs and taking advantage of this competitive advantage that we have in North America. Trump has said he wants that to stop. And, you know, Canada looks at that and says, we're the largest customer for 26 states. We're a top three customer for 45 states. Canada's the biggest supplier of U.S. oil, electricity, fertilizer, were the biggest export markets for autos, more than China, the UK, and Japan combined. So it's really frustrating, I think, for a lot of Canadians just to see where this has really gotten itself.
1: So where do things stand, though? Does this just keep escalating? Is there a pathway to get trade discussions back on track?
2: I really think that's the concern. The two sides are not talking at this point. Trump is posting maps of North America covered in the U.S. flag, memes of him fighting the prime minister and calling him governor. Defense Secretary Pete Hegseth was recently accused of making fun online of the appearance of a Canadian teenager army cadet and her instructor. The Premier of Ontario went on TV and said Trump could kiss his you-know-what. You know, getting out of any conflict is hard. Trade wars are no different. Common ground is really needed, and none of this makes finding that common ground any easier.
1: Reporter Peter Armstrong in Toronto. Thank you, Peter.
2: Yeah, you bet.
0: Chrystia Freeland joins us next. She was the Canadian negotiator when the first Trump administration worked out the U.S.-Mexico-Canada free trade agreement, which Trump called the best trade deal ever. Freeland is author of an upcoming book called Unreliable Boyfriend, an insider's view of dealing with a chaotic superpower, plutocrats, and other complicated people. Ms. Freeland, welcome.
3: Good to be with you, Steve.
0: Okay, so we Americans are an unreliable boyfriend?
3: I'm afraid so. We could call you worse, but Canadians try to be polite.
0: Okay, go on.
3: Well, look, I think that report from Toronto that we just heard was really accurate. And what I would start with is reminding Americans we actually have a free trade deal with the United States. And it's a free trade deal that Donald Trump's administration negotiated. President Trump himself called it the best trade deal ever. It's a deal that Nancy Pelosi endorsed and supported. You can't get more bipartisan than that. And so we have a win-win economic relationship governed by that deal. And yet, as your reporter Peter recounted in detail, Canada keeps getting beaten up economically and rhetorically with repeated demands by the president that Canada should become the 51st state. To me, it's absurd. And to me, it's also really, really dangerous.
0: How do you answer Americans in the Midwest, say, whose attitude is, listen, we've just lost too many auto jobs, too many jobs to Canada, too many jobs to Mexico. We need to change things a little bit.
3: I don't think you've lost the jobs to Canada. I actually have a lot of sympathy with the view from the Midwest and other parts of the United States that global trade needed to change. I think the China shock is real. I think China's admission to the WTO was a mistake. And I do think we need to recalibrate global trade to protect blue-collar manufacturing jobs in high-wage countries. The USMCA, the deal that governs Canada-US trade, does that. It includes, and this was the first time a trade deal included a provision like this, Bob Lighthizer and I negotiated it. It includes a provision that protects high-wage labor, particularly in the car sector.
0: Well, let's talk about that for a moment, because I'd like your assessment of what Canada is doing in light of the new trade war from the second Trump administration. Canada is increasingly turning to China. So instead of being a U.S. ally against China, which it sounds like you would like, Canada is becoming something closer to a Chinese ally against the United States. Is that the best course or the only course you have?
3: Well, I would say that the big winner from America's bellicose behavior towards its closest allies is China. And I think that's really unfortunate. I'm actually a China hawk. I think China is a threat economically, and I think China's manipulated the global trading system, and that's hurt high-wage, you know, unionized middle-class workers. And I think China has been a threat politically. But the problem for a country like Canada, and you're going to see this increasingly around the world, is if the U.S. is beating up on you, if the U.S. is saying, we want you to become a part of our country, then, you know, unfortunately, you have to find friends in other places.
0: Are you saying Mark Carney's doing the right thing, even though you're a China hawk?
3: I'm saying the United States is doing the wrong thing. And what the United States should be doing is treating its allies like allies. It should be recognizing that trade with your friends is absolutely essential and is a win-win proposition. And if Americans are concerned about China in the world, which I am, the best way to act on China is with an alliance with America's traditional allies. And you would find friends not only in Canada, but I think the Europeans would be very happy to be part of a relationship like that. But it has to start with stopping punching your friends in the face, what Washington is doing right now.
0: The U.S. argument here is simply, we're bigger, so you have to do what we want. Howard Lutnick, the Commerce Secretary, said this in congressional testimony the other day about Vietnam. We're bigger. They just have to do what we want. Treasury Secretary Scott Bessent says this of Canada. You're too small to battle U.S. economic power. Is he right?
3: The reason I laughed when you said that, Steve, is at a crucial moment during the previous round of NAFTA negotiations, in a very small meeting, I got yelled at and I was told exactly that. And I was told, we are 10 times bigger than you, so we should get our way 10 times more than you. That is not a way to have a partnership, and Canadians simply won't stand for it.
0: Chrystia Freeland is a former Deputy Prime Minister of Canada. Thanks for your time. Really appreciate it.
3: My pleasure.
1: Hawaii is on a rare tornado watch as Hurricane Lowell passes just west of the islands. The Category 2 storm is expected to bring powerful waves, flash flooding, and mudslides. NPR's Juliana Kim reports from the island of Oahu.
4: For days, officials and residents in Hawaii have been bracing for Hurricane Lowell, which at one point was a Category 5 storm in the Pacific. The hurricane has now weakened, and the National Weather Service says it won't directly hit the Hawaiian Islands. Still on Monday, Kauai Mayor Derek Kawakami said the storm was a threat.
5: As we have all seen over the last 24 hours, the weather has changed dramatically, and it will continue to change and be more of a challenge as the day goes on into the night, into tomorrow.
4: The National Hurricane Center expects over a foot of rain for Kauai. Meanwhile, Maui, Oahu, and the Big Island could see nearly a foot of precipitation. Forecasters are also monitoring for the possibility of tornadoes, which are rare and tend to be weak in Hawaii. Lowell is expected to move past the Hawaiian Islands by Tuesday evening local time. The high winds and rains hit just weeks after the Big Island was battered by a major hurricane. Earlier this year, Oahu's north shore was wrecked by a series of storms. In both cases, hundreds of homes were damaged and recovery is ongoing. Juliana Kim, NPR News.

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2: This is Morning Edition from NPR News. I'm Leila Fadel.
3: And I'm Steve Inskeep. This week, the nation marks the 25th anniversary of the 9/11 attacks on the United States. The journalist Peter Bergen says that's long enough ago that for many people, it's not even a distant memory.
4: You know, 9/11 was one of the hinge events of American history. And the kids that I teach at Arizona State, and I include graduate students, and they're not kids, were not born or were children on 9/11.
3: Peter Bergen covered terrorism even before that attack. As a CNN producer, he was part of a team that interviewed Osama bin Laden in the 1990s in Afghanistan. After 9/11, he followed the war in Afghanistan, the war in Iraq, anti-terror campaigns around the world, the raid to kill bin Laden, and more. He's written a book about that quarter century called All the President's Wars.
4: It's sort of disappointing, I guess, that we haven't learned from some of the previous mistakes that we've made in the past. Hopefully, we won't keep making them.
3: Bergen says the wars changed American security and American politics. One change was the growth of presidential power, including the power of presidents to go to war, whether the public approves or not.
4: And the biggest example of that, of course, is the Iran War, which is if you were to do a checklist of all the things you'd want to have before you started a war, an imminent threat, public buy-in, congressional authorization, NATO allies, a UN resolution. We don't have any of those.
3: You're telling me there's all these things that should be necessary or traditionally would have been necessary for a president to take the country to war, and we have evolved into a situation where the president can ignore all that and just go to war.
4: It seems so. I mean, obviously after 9/11, President George W. Bush ticked all those boxes. There was an imminent threat. There was a U.S. congressional authorization. There was a U.N. resolution in favor of the right to self-defense. There were the first and only time that all of our NATO allies have come to the collective self-defense under Article 5. So it's eroded over time. But, you know, President Bush obviously eroded it significantly with the Iraq War, where the imminent threat was not true. He didn't have a UN resolution in favor. He didn't have NATO allies except the British, really.
3: He did get some kind of a vote out of Congress.
4: He got a vote. He got a big vote out of Congress. And also, very importantly, Steve, you know, congressional votes are partly based on public opinion. And at the beginning of the war, the Iraq War was quite popular because 75% of Americans were in favor of the war. Now, in the case of the Iran War, at the beginning of the war, it was only 41% of Americans were in favor of the war, which is the lowest number since polling began. And obviously, that number hasn't increased because the war has not gone as promised. So, but I think also President Obama contributed to this imperial presidency. If you think about the Libya war to overthrow Gaddafi, there was a UN resolution in favor of that. There were NATO allies, but he never went to Congress to get authorization. And he said publicly it was his worst mistake.
3: I feel we need for even some adults listening to this to recall, this is 2011. It's the Arab Spring. There are all these uprisings. Muammar Gaddafi, the leader of Libya, is under pressure. And the U.S. supported with Europeans this campaign to unseat him, right? That's what you're talking about.
4: And President Obama has publicly said that not planning for the day after the fall of Gaddafi was his biggest mistake. Now, you can argue whether or not that's true, but certainly it's his opinion. And there was no plan for the day after. And one of the themes of my book is, look, you've got to plan for the day after, otherwise the you're going to lose the peace even if you've won the war.
3: Did President Trump in his first term also contribute to this gradual expansion of presidential power?
4: I think, you know, if you look at the anti-ISIS campaign, which by any standard was a success, you know, relatively small American fatalities, relatively small amounts of money that the United States spent on those wars.
3: And they smashed ISIS in Syria.
4: They smashed ISIS in Syria and Iraq. Now, I call this strategy go light and go long, meaning it's a relatively small American footprint. In the case of the fight against Iraq, it was Iraqis and Syrians who were doing the fighting and the dying. When the ISIS areas were liberated, it was Syrians and Iraqis who liberated these areas, not Americans on Humvees.
3: Peter Bergen says both Obama and Trump ordered acts of war around the world without engaging the public and without putting many U.S. troops at risk. Often it worked, though it cut the rest of us out of the discussion. Americans do not decide to go to war and are unlikely to be drafted to fight, leaving the job to an all-volunteer military.
4: I'm describing a situation where only 1% of the population really serves and has become increasingly cut off from the civilian population in a way that wasn't true during the Korean War or the Vietnam War, where there was a draft. And that allows the president, I think, to, you know, to do things that he or she otherwise might not have been able to do politically.
3: The justification for a president to do what you're describing is, I must act quickly so that we are safe.
4: Yeah.
3: After 25 years of this, are we safer?
4: Well, we are safer in the sense that we have spent a tremendous amount, not just on our offensive measures, but I mean, the defensive measures we have are extraordinary. There was no TSA before 9/11. There was no Department of Homeland Security, which is the largest government agency outside the Pentagon. The number of FBI-led joint terrorism task forces has tripled since 9/11. The intelligence budget has quintupled. So yeah, I think we're a lot safer. And that, you know, if you, on the positive side of the ledger, there hasn't been an attack on any scale by a foreign terrorist organization since 9/11, other than one attack in Pensacola, Florida, which killed three American soldiers in 2019 by a Saudi military officer.
3: So you've concluded that we're safer, but of course what we want to do is be safe and free.
4: Mm.
3: Are we as free as we were before 9/11?
4: Well, no. Part of that is technology. I mean, when you or I walk out of this building, there are cameras observing our movements, whatever.
3: Facial recognition. Somebody could probably follow all my movements or yours. Yeah.
4: I mean, so a lot of these technologies may have been sped up by the war. Companies like Palantir basically came out of the counterterrorism war. But that said, some of these big technological changes were happening independently of what happened in the post 9/11 period.
3: If we assume that it's supposed to be a democracy and remain a democracy, and we should have some voice in foreign affairs and national security and try somehow to be thoughtful and participate while not getting in the way of what needs to be done, can you imagine some way that Americans could re-engage in national security and have some meaningful voice in it?
4: Well, that would mean that Congress would have to take its responsibilities more seriously. I mean, I think the erosion of Congress' ability to kind of be involved in these national security decisions is an erosion of the public's ability to be involved in these national security decisions. And we need to go back to that. Certainly the founders didn't intend, the whole point of the exercise was to make ensure that a king-like figure just didn't take the nation to war on a personal whim.
3: Peter Bergen's latest book is called All the President's Wars. Peter, thanks for coming by.
4: Thank you, Steve.
3: This is NPR News.
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0: Live from NPR News in Washington, I'm Dave Mattingly. About $20 billion worth of American goods are now subject to Canadian tariffs. They went into effect this morning as promised by Canada's Prime Minister in response to levies imposed by President Trump on Canadian products, as Dan Karpinchuk reports.
1: Nearly 700 American products are now subject to Canadian tariffs ranging from 15 to 50%. The targeted measures will include commodities like steel and aluminum, household items such as appliances, electronics, perfume and makeup, as well as dairy and plywood. Ottawa had threatened the countermeasures after President Trump slapped new 50% tariffs on Canadian goods nearly 3 weeks ago. Trump has threatened to retaliate again. And Trump has set his sights on the Montreal-based plane maker Bombardier, saying they would no longer be allowed to sell in the U.S. unless they manufactured there. Bombardier employs about 3,000 Americans at factories in Kansas and Texas and maintains service facilities in multiple states. For NPR News, I'm Dan Karpinchuk in Toronto.
0: This is primary day in New Hampshire, where voters are choosing candidates for seats in Congress, the state legislature, and for governor. More than a dozen candidates, Republicans and Democratic, are vying for the Senate seat being vacated by Democratic Senator Jean Shaheen. She's not running for re-election in November. This is NPR News from Washington. New research finds exposure to secondhand smoke may put more people at risk of premature death than previously thought. NPR's Jonathan Lambert reports on the findings published in The Lancet Public Health.
2: Smoking tobacco is the leading preventable cause of death worldwide, largely because of all the harmful chemicals in smoke. That smoke can also harm non-smokers who just happen to breathe it in. Scientists have studied this harm for decades, but haven't had a clear sense of the global impact of secondhand smoke. So a team analyzed data on exposure and health consequences from over 200 countries and territories over the past few decades. They found nearly 3 billion people were exposed to secondhand smoke in 2023. About a quarter of those were children under 15 who are especially vulnerable. The researchers estimate about 1.6 million deaths were attributable to that exposure, nearly 3% of all deaths that year. Jonathan Lambert, NPR News.
0: The Hawaiian Islands are being lashed by heavy rains and strong winds from Hurricane Lowell. The Category 2 storm has been moving west of the islands overnight with top sustained winds of 110 miles per hour. Extreme heat will be an issue today in more than a half dozen states, including areas of Texas, Arkansas, Louisiana, and Mississippi. Cities including Little Rock and Shreveport are expecting afternoon highs at or near 100 degrees. I'm Dave Mattingly.

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1: 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I'm Steve Inskeep.
2: And I'm Leila Fadel. Who has the right to sue the president? That's a question that's being raised by a number of recent rulings by the Supreme Court. It's allowing construction of President Trump's ballroom at the White House to continue, saying that an architectural historian's objections weren't enough to allow a lawsuit to go ahead. The court has also recently declined to block the administration's plan to restrict mail-in ballots. Stephen Vladeck has been watching all this. He's a constitutional law expert and a professor at Georgetown Law. Professor, good morning and welcome back to the program.
3: Good morning, Leila. Thanks for having me back.
2: What do these two cases tell us about who can prevail in a lawsuit that tries to check executive power?
3: I think they tell us a couple of things, and they're going in somewhat different directions. Okay. So in the mail-in ballots case, the Supreme Court's first ruling a couple weeks ago was that the blue states challenging President Trump's executive order didn't have standing, like they weren't the right parties to bring the lawsuit, mostly because they sued too soon. They sued before the USPS had issued its final rule. That's now happened. And so in that case, the procedural problem was temporary. In the ballroom case, what the Supreme Court held last week was that the National Trust for Historic Preservation just doesn't have standing at all. That's a permanent ruling that's going to make it very hard for anyone to challenge how President Trump does or doesn't reconstruct the White House.
2: And so as a constitutional law expert, when you're watching this, what is your biggest concern about the future given these rulings?
3: So I think the problem, Leila, is that the Supreme Court's hostility to standing in these kinds of cases, first, has been a bit inconsistent historically. The justices have a remarkable tendency to stretch standing rules to allow lawsuits, for example, the challenge to President Biden's student loan debt forgiveness program. Second is, I think all of the doctrine presupposes that there are other checks, that the courts are not the only mechanism for enforcing the separation of powers, principally that Congress would actually do more to stand up for its own authority over appropriations and other topics. And I think, Leila, what we're seeing is that piece of it has totally broken down.
2: And so people are going to the Supreme Court because Congress is not doing its job?
3: 100%. I think the hard question is, should the Supreme Court adjust its standing doctrine to account for the political reality that we live in? And I think we're seeing increasingly the costs of the court's refusal to do so.
2: But should it? I mean, should it be stepping in where Congress should be the one saying, actually, this money is not appropriated for that?
3: I think this is a really big and good question. And I think the short answer is there are good arguments on both sides. The problem, again, is that the court itself has been inconsistent about standing. If we could point to 40, 50 years of consistent, rigid enforcement of the same objective principles, we could say, you know, now's not the time for the court to turn its back on those principles. But the court's standing jurisprudence has been a muddle for decades. I think that's the problem of the current moment, which is a court that seems to be acting inconsistently in a way that has the remarkable tendency to enable what may very well be unlawful behavior by President Trump.
2: This is a court that is majority conservative justices. Are you saying that they're acting in a partisan way when you call it inconsistent?
3: So I think the problem is that whether it's partisan or not is very much an assessment of their motives. It certainly appears that the justices tend to be stricter about enforcing these kinds of procedural requirements like standing when they're being invoked against Republican presidents than when they're being invoked against Democratic presidents. I think that's what gives rise at least to the appearance that the justices are playing partisan political favorites.
2: Are there other big cases coming down the pipe where you're looking when it comes to the issue of standing?
3: Sure. I mean, I think there are already a couple working their way through the courts about other funding

0: Those cases would be hard to duck, and that could be one of the really important consequences if there's a shift in power in Washington come next January.
1: That's Stephen Vladeck. He's a professor at Georgetown Law and an expert on the Supreme Court. Thank you so much for your time.
0: Thank you.
2: A nonprofit group has been trucking a piece of 9/11 history around this country. It's a huge steel beam from the ruins of the World Trade Center. Today it reaches the White House. NPR's Quil Lawrence was there in an earlier stop in a New York town.
3: An honor guard of New York City police and firefighters stood at attention as the truck pulled in a plaza in West Point, New York. The sides of the flatbed fold open, and there's a rusted steel beam caked with concrete.
4: Pretty impressive.
5: Yeah.
3: Several hundred people are gathered under a tent here for the event. In the front row are four soldiers awarded the Medal of Honor.
6: My name is Kenneth J. David, and I earned the Medal of Honor as PFC.
3: Private First Class Kenneth David repeatedly exposed himself to enemy fire and saved his army company in Vietnam 56 years ago. He remembers September 11th, but he knows there are many people here who don't.
6: Always remember who we are and what we stand for, and try not to let it happen again.
3: That's the point of this project launched by the Tunnel to Towers Foundation, which builds homes for disabled veterans and first responders. The name honors Stephen Siller, a firefighter who ran through the tunnel from Brooklyn to Ground Zero, where he died. His brother Frank chairs the foundation.
7: It's personal, and a lot of people here went overseas and served, and thank God the ones that are here, you know, survived, but, you know, over 7,000 men and women who served our country died on the global war on terror.
3: People line up to get a look at the steel beam. They can touch it, take pictures. Helena and Marilyn Dooley are starting 8th and 10th grade.
8: We can learn about how, like, heroic some of these people were that we've never known about before from these, like, memorials and stuff.
9: I also want to learn my American history and, like, what happened and how, like, heroic these people were to help everybody.
3: They came with her mom, Chrissy Dooley. She was living in Manhattan and saw the towers fall. She moved out of the city soon after.
10: Like 2 years after 9/11, I moved up to the Hudson Valley. It was so hard between anthrax in the subways and constant evacuations. And then there was the blackout right after. And I think it was just a lot of people really struggled afterwards. And those are like the unspoken stories. It was really a challenging time.
3: She says she's been trying all these years to explain to her kids the size of it, the weight of that day, and how this 8.5-ton steel beam is just a fraction of it.
11: Please bow your heads and join me in a moment of silence in honor of those who made the supreme sacrifice. May they never be forgotten.
3: Quil Lawrence, NPR News, West Point, New York.

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1: Good morning, I'm Steve Inskeep. Landing a role at New York's Metropolitan Opera is not easy. Even animals must audition. A boa constrictor named Princess beat out other snakes for a role for a snake in a carnival act. Each snake was lifted overhead by the actor they would be working with. Princess is big and bright yellow, befitting a star. And like any star at the Met, she has an understudy. It's Morning Edition.
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1: It's Morning Edition from NPR News. I'm Steve Inskeep.
3: And I'm Leila Fadel. The yellow-legged hornet is originally from Asia, but the invasive species is quickly spreading across two southern U.S. states, where it's threatening honeybee colonies. South Carolina Public Radio's Victoria Hansen reports.
4: Yellow-legged hornets stalk honeybees. They hover near hives and wait for pollen-laden bees to return from foraging. Then the hornets ambush and dismember the bees, devouring only the middle, the thorax, to feed their young. Longtime beekeeper David Arnold of Hilton Head Island says his colonies have become crime scenes, with honeybees reluctant to leave home.
5: They, you know, watch their sisters get eaten on the way back in, and they effectively hunker down.
4: Arnold says he's lost numerous colonies to this invasive species, now preying upon South Carolina and Georgia's Lowcountry. He farms out bees to pollinate produce.
5: I've had farmers come and watch the hornets eat the bees and weep, just weep.
6: My number one question is, what's going to happen to agriculture?
4: That's Brad Cavan. He worries about pollination. He leads the state's invasive species response team for yellow-legged hornets. Cavan hunts hornets with teammates like Caroline Oatley.
7: I just heard one. It literally sounds like meow.
4: Oatley tries to track the neon-legged killers by catching them. She's armed with a paint pen and a net.
7: So I've got her pinned down.
4: Oatley carefully paints the hornet's belly bright orange, then releases it.
7: We're going to wait. We're going to see how many minutes it takes for her to come back, and that'll potentially give us a closer location of where that nest is.
4: But hornet nests can be hard to find, even though some grow as large as an exercise ball. The light brown layers are often tucked beneath the roof or in trees hidden by palm fronds and Spanish moss.
6: This is the perfect location for an invasive species like this to take hold.
4: Cavan says the hornets first appeared in Georgia in 2023. Most likely hitchhiking aboard a cargo ship. He says a year later, his team found 16 nests in South Carolina. This year, they've destroyed roughly 500. Cavan says his team relies on federal funding. In Georgia, trackers also get state funding. They've removed about 80 nests this year. Now North Carolina has had sightings too. Exterminator Nate Krellis is ready to take out a nest, but first he puts on protective clothes. Then he faces off with angry hornets at the entrance.
8: I'm going to use a piece of a sponge to cover the hole, stop them from leaving.
4: Krellis injects the nest with an insecticide. He removes the grapefruit-sized nest from beneath a porch. Bigger nests are often beyond his ladder's reach. That's when tree climbers are called in. They use special ropes and machines to catapult as high as 100 feet. They cut a limb and the nest comes down. It can hold thousands of hornets. Removing nests can be costly. Cavan says as much as $3,000 each. On Hilton Head Island, Michael Lewis's wife has spotted three.
9: She happened to be floating in our pool and just looked up and said, "Mike, that's not a pine cone up there."
4: Kevin encourages people to look up and report nests. He says his team needs help eradicating this elusive and aggressive predator. For NPR News, I'm Victoria Hansen on Hilton Head Island.
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0: 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I'm Leila Fadel.
1: And I'm Steve Inskeep. The National Civil Rights Museum in Memphis is an authority on the history of the civil rights movement, from slavery to desegregation to the assassination of Martin Luther King. Now a redesign of part of the museum focuses on campaigns and struggles of the present day. Katie Reardon of WKNO reports.
2: Vida Ajamu works at the National Civil Rights Museum and is standing in front of an exhibit that's deeply personal to her.
3: So what we are looking at here, artifacts that I once held when I was advocating for freedom and justice for my brother. This Clemency Now sign.
2: The display tells the story of her brother, Robert Shipp, who at the age of 21 was sentenced to life for a nonviolent drug offense under mandatory minimum guidelines enacted as part of a tough-on-crime push in the 1980s and 90s. Ajamu still gets emotional.
3: Because I think about the time that he lost, but then the other side of it, I see gratitude.
2: Gratitude because after serving almost 26 years, Shipp was released from prison in 2019 as a result of national sentencing reforms. Throughout his detention, Ajamu worked to shed light on his case, mass incarceration, and what she says are disproportionate punishments. Examples of contemporary advocates like her are now featured in the museum.
3: We also serve as a catalyst to inspire action for positive change.
2: The core of the National Civil Rights Museum is built around the Lorraine Motel balcony where Dr. King was killed. Across the street is the Legacy Building, which is also the former rooming house where his assassin took aim. This year, the museum reopened the space after a $38 million modernization. Museum President Russ Wigginton says the goal is for younger generations to connect the past with the present.
4: When they think about the question, what happened to the movement after Dr. King died? There's an answer, and the answer is the ongoing civil and human rights movement of the last 50 plus years.
2: This includes an exhibit on the Poor People's Campaign, the rise of Black political representation, and movements like Black Lives Matter and the 2020 racial justice protests. One central gallery builds on themes of inequality from Dr. King's final book. Museum historian Ryan Jones says the installations spotlight present-day disparities in areas like housing and education.
5: Now, you're looking at what types of things that you're being taught. Is African-American history being taught? Are you getting the same opportunities in higher education?
2: Many of these issues are currently being debated in the public square. Wigginton says it's critical for the museum to be nonpartisan and welcoming to all. But it doesn't shrink from topics that might provoke discomfort.
4: We try to make sure wherever you are on the comfort barometer, you at least feel like this is a place that is going to be supportive and be accurate in its complicated storytelling about this American experiment.
2: One aspect of the original Legacy Building remains.
6: Within seconds of the shot that killed Martin Luther King Jr., the search for answers begins.
2: The preserved bathroom and window where James Earl Ray is believed to have fired from. But now, Jones, the historian, says the exhibit adds more information about enduring doubts from King's family and others that Ray acted alone.
5: What the museum wanted to do was to address those lingering questions in the most in-depth way possible and to provide the visitor a full comprehensive story as to what took place.
2: Another lingering question is, what comes next? Wigginton says the museum's expansion comes at a time when achievements of the civil rights era are being tested and rolled back. Ultimately, though, he wants people to leave inspired.
4: Coretta Scott King reminded us that every generation has to sort of establish its own rules around what it means to be free.
2: And what it means to live in a civil and just society. For NPR News, I'm Katie Reardon in Memphis.
0: Bells are ringing, loudspeakers are blaring, tens of millions of American students are back in school. And for some, it's their first day ever. VPM's Megan Polly reports on the big feelings that come with it.
7: About 45 minutes outside of Richmond, Virginia, they've got the red carpet rolled out for kids as they get off the bus at Charles City Elementary.
8: Happy first day!
9: Yay!
7: Staff blew bubbles and cheered to welcome kids, like Kingsley Stewart.
8: And guess what?
7: What?
8: My daddy said, don't lose my backpack.
7: Jacqueline Salas greeted 3 and 4-year-olds as they walked into her class.
9: Good morning, Olivia.
10: Good morning.
9: How are you?
10: Good.
9: Are you okay?
10: Yeah.
9: Okay. What's this?
10: Are you Hello Kitty?
9: A Hello Kitty. Oh, beautiful job. Thank you, Olivia.
7: Olivia Person's mom, Chelsea, said her daughter was so excited for school, she ran down the hall by herself.
11: I love you. Have a good day. You're being a big girl. Tell Sissy bye-bye.
10: Bye, Zarya.
7: There was a range of emotions.
10: It's going to be so great.
7: How do you feel about the first day of school? That's okay.
12: Was anybody a little scared or nervous to come to school today?
13: Not me.
12: Oh, that's so good.
7: Kelly Arell is in her 11th year of teaching preschool here.
14: The typical first day involves a little bit of tears, sometimes a lot of tears, some apprehension.
7: She read The Kissing Hand once her kids got settled in after breakfast. It's about a little raccoon named Chester who was afraid to go to school.
12: Chester Raccoon stood at the edge of the forest and cried. I don't want to go to school, he told his mother.
7: First days aren't just emotional for kids. The school also held its annual Boohoo Breakfast for parents. It's a place for them to commiserate.
15: I feel better than what I thought. My emotions, earlier this morning, I wasn't too excited, but he's excited, so I'm excited for him.
7: Javon Howard dropped off his 4-year-old son, Nolan, for his first day of preschool.
15: He was ready to put his backpack on. He was ready when he got here. But when he got into class, it was a different situation. He's okay now, but we shall see. Like every time I look around the corner, I see him looking for me.
7: For Jessica Quavers, it's her 4-year-old daughter Ava's second year of preschool. And this year...
16: No boo-hoo, though. No boo-hoo. It's okay.
7: Ava was a little nervous, but her mom gave her a quick hug goodbye and sent her off into a new school year. For NPR News, I'm Megan Pauley in Charles City, Virginia.
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1: Good morning. Democrats want the midterms to be a referendum on President Trump. So does President Trump. Republicans are putting him front and center at a gathering that is supposed to help them win. It's Morning Edition from NPR News. Head of the NTSB describes a scene of a Miami plane crash as, quote, utter devastation. I'm Steve Inskeep.
0: And I'm Leila Fadel. The plane tore apart a van. It hit on the ground with 7 people inside. Also, we have a rare view of what's happening in Yemen, where civil war is causing famine. And a rural Minnesota hospital has a strategy to keep its birth center open as so many close. It's Tuesday, September 8th, 40 years ago today, the Oprah Winfrey Show started in national syndication. The news is next.
19: Live from NPR News in Washington, I'm Corva Coleman. Canada imposed up to $20 billion in tariffs overnight on a variety of American products. Canada is retaliating for President Trump's tariffs on Canadian goods. The U.S. formerly participated in the U.S.-Mexico-Canada agreement, a free trade pact that was reached during Trump's first term in office. Chrystia Freeland is Canada's former finance minister. She helped negotiate the deal and says at the time, both Trump and Canada agreed to protect blue-collar workers.
13: I do think we need to recalibrate global trade to protect blue-collar manufacturing jobs in high-wage countries. The USMCA, the deal that governs Canada-US trade, does that. It includes, and this was the first time a trade deal included a provision like this, it includes a provision that protects high-wage labor, particularly in the car sector.
19: Former Canadian Finance Minister Chrystia Freeland. A Trump-backed super PAC has begun spending money in the toss-up Texas U.S. Senate race. NPR's Stephen Fowler reports on the PAC's first spending of the general election.
20: Trump's MAGA Inc., along with top Republican Party-aligned committees, are sitting on massive piles of cash that they could spend to help shape the midterms. But over the summer, the question shifted from where they would spend it to if they would spend at all. Over the weekend, the super PAC disclosed its first spending, $10 million in Texas. That money is split between ads supporting Republican Senate nominee Ken Paxton and opposing Democrat James Tallarico, who has largely had the airwaves to himself for much of the summer in the tightly contested race. Stephen Fowler, NPR News.
19: Voters in New Hampshire are going to the polls today for the state's primary elections. Candidates are running for state and federal offices. Elections officials across the U.S. and millions of voters are waiting for court rulings on a plan by the U.S. Postal Service to restrict mail-in voting for the midterm elections in November. NPR's Hansi Lo Wong says a federal judge is blocking sections of that plan for now.
21: The Trump administration has asked both the Supreme Court and the first U.S. Circuit Court of Appeals to clear the way for new requirements from the U.S. Postal Service for the president's attempt to limit mail-in voting. At issue is whether USPS has the authority to refuse to deliver mail-in ballots to voters in states where election officials do not turn over voter lists to the mailing agency and do not have certain barcodes in their ballot envelopes. We should note USPS is a financial supporter of NPR. A federal judge extended a block on those requirements last week after finding that USPS has no authority to impose them on states. And a whistleblower report claims the Postal Service's systems for enforcing those requirements have not been properly tested and could derail mail-in voting for the midterm general election, which has already started in North Carolina. Hansi Lo Wong, NPR News.
19: You're listening to NPR. Federal safety officials say they have recovered the flight data recorders from the Amazon cargo plane that crashed Sunday at Miami's airport. They say the jet ran off the runway after landing and crashed into two vehicles. Five people on the ground were killed. The pilots survived. Every 3 years, a test called the Program for International Student Assessment, or PISA, is given. It tells us how 15-year-olds around the globe are doing in subjects such as science, math, and reading. NPR's Janaki Mehta reports the 2025 results are now out.
22: The idea behind PISA is to see how students nearing the end of their school career are doing at applying their academics to real-world tasks. The good news for American students, they did better in science and reading than students in most other countries, though China and Singapore topped every subject. Compared with 2022, American student scores didn't change much other than a dip in reading skills. Girls did better than boys in reading, but boys scored higher on computational problem solving and math. And the performance gap between high-performing and low-performing American students was much bigger than in other countries. Starting with this latest report, PISA will now happen every 4 years instead of three. Janaki Mehta, NPR News.
19: Jury selection starts today in New York for the federal racketeering trial against Chinese tech firm Huawei. The U.S. accuses Huawei of stealing technology, plotting to steal U.S. trade secrets, and fraud. The Chinese government says the U.S. is using economic bullying. This is NPR.
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18: And thanks. All right, we have a heat advisory in effect from 10 a.m. this morning until 8 p.m. Thursday. Right now it's kind of cloudy, 20% chance of showers, and tonight's going to be partly cloudy. And today we're getting up into the hundreds. Then we're going to drop down to the 70s. UV index is at 8. Good air quality from Antelope to Temecula. Moderate from Banning to Victor Valley. And at Santa Monica, it's 73 at 5:07, dears.
1: 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I'm Steve Inskeep.
0: And I'm Leila Fadel. Good morning. Starting tomorrow, Republicans will gather in Dallas for an unconventional midterm convention. Political parties typically hold big televised conventions every 4 years before presidential elections. But this is not a presidential election year, and midterm conventions, they're just not a thing. NPR senior political correspondent Tamara Keith reports President Trump will be the star of this show.
4: The convention is being billed as a Trump-a-palooza. Not my word. The chairman of the Republican National Committee, Joe Gruters, keeps calling it that. President Trump will be the headliner for the two-night convention, both nights. Now, it would be reasonable to ask why Republicans trying to hang on to their narrow majorities in the House and the Senate would want to train so much attention on a president whose approval rating is deeply underwater. At a recent campaign rally, Trump laid out the theory of the case.
5: And the problem that we have is they say that Trump does great when he's on the ballot, but when he's not on the ballot, his people don't come and they don't vote for senators, congressmen, and other Republicans.
4: Polls show Democratic voters are far more energized about these midterms than Republicans. So Trump offered a prescription, or rather, a plea.
5: So what I really want you to do is pretend, please, that I'm on the ballot. Just come and vote. It's so important.
4: This is a wildly different approach than that taken by most presidents whose parties are facing political headwinds in a midterm year. At one of the few rallies then-President Biden attended in 2022, he even joked about how best to support a Democratic senator.
6: He's up for re-election this year. And I told him, I'll come campaign for him or against him, whichever will help the most.
4: But President Trump has never been one to go along with the normal rules of politics. Last week, a Trump-aligned political dark money group went up on air with two midterm campaign ads.
24: We gave you no tax on tips, no tax on overtime.
4: Neither ad mentioned Republicans in the House and Senate. Both had a lot of slow motion footage of the president.
25: He's fighting for you every day. Help him finish the job.
4: Convention organizers say it will focus on the issues shaping the midterms, including lowering costs and raising incomes, securing the border, and protecting American values. Fewer than half of the Republican candidates in competitive House and Senate races are listed as convention speakers. Talking to reporters on Capitol Hill last week, vulnerable Republican Congressman Zach Nunn of Iowa said he's out.
26: We're going to be back in our district working hard.
4: At a White House press briefing, Vice President Vance, who will also speak at the convention, dismissed attendance concerns.
27: The president and I can go and make that argument on national TV. We don't need a congressman in a tight race to be there in all cases. Sometimes it might be better if that guy's out there raising money. But I think people are going to make a determination. What is the best way for me to spend my time as a candidate?
4: Democratic consultant and pollster John Anzalone has been going to presidential conventions for decades.
28: Most elected officials don't even want to go to those. I mean, the expiration date on conventions have passed a long, long time ago.
4: He predicts this convention will be a dud.
28: He has created an economic and political environment that is disastrous for Republicans running for office. And this Republican convention is not going to change that narrative one iota for the midterm elections.
4: People attending the convention say they hope it will raise money for Republicans, energize the party faithful, and drive a focused message heading into the midterms. Terry Schilling, president of a Republican advocacy group called the American Principles Project, will be there, and he's pumped.
2: Running to President Trump and defending his record, I think, is an interesting strategy, and I think it is so interesting that it just might work. We've tried running away from the president in previous midterms, and we almost always lose.
4: He added it may just be their best shot at saving their losses in what is widely expected to be a tough year for Republicans. Tamara Keith, NPR News.
1: Jonah Goldberg has been listening with us. He's co-founder of the conservative online site, The Dispatch. Jonah, welcome back.
7: Always great to be here.
1: Okay, here's my question. Really important point. Republicans are calling it Trumpapalooza. It seems to me that Trumpalooza would be simpler to say, fewer syllables. What do you think?
7: Yeah, but it has to be more evocative. I mean, they could call it Burning Man, but that would really freak people out.
1: So what do you think of this event?
7: So, I mean, I just very big picture and one correction. For the most part, midterm elections are not things, as you said in the setup, but there actually were a couple of them in the 1970s. But and some Republicans will say, well, they are precedent. Democrats did them in the 1970s. But that sort of underscores my objection to this. The midterm conventions that the Democrats did in the 1970s were actually kind of sort of like actual conventions. I mean, Jimmy Carter had defended the one in 1978 by saying, I believe it is very important to me as president and also as head of the Democratic Party to have my successes and failures assessed objectively and openly by Democrats representing the grassroots of our nation. Hmm. Now, the thing is, they had debates about resolutions and policies, and they had committees, and they had floor votes and all that kind of stuff. This thing is just, it's a basically the political version of a ShamWow infomercial.
1: And it's not just that it's a commercial. I mean, I've been reading your writing about this, and it's very interesting. There used to be tons and tons of conventions all through American politics, including the presidential nominating conventions. And as you point out, they were where party delegates representing different regions and different groups argued about their interests. It was about the democratic process. And now I think you're telling me this Trumpapalooza is one more event that is about exactly one person.
7: Yes, and that gets us to the punditry and the political strategy of this. The bet, as the excellent setup piece pointed out, is that normally in midterms, basically every major wave midterm of the last, half century, the party in power, the party in the White House, wants to make it a choice. The party out of power wants to make it a referendum, and the referendum party always wins that argument, and it ends up being a referendum anyway. So their theory is that if Trump is in the 30s in his approval rating, if he can get it up to the 40s, maybe he'll be less of a drag on some of these marginal races. I actually think on paper, it's not a crazy idea. Mm-hmm. I just think in reality, it's cuckoo for Cocoa Puffs. Because the simple fact is the country, Trump right now, I just looked it up, is at about 22% approval among independents.
1: Wow.
7: The country has enormous Trump fatigue. Trump is still running as if he's taking on the establishment when he is basically the establishment. He has been the most popular, the most powerful figure in American politics for a decade now. Even when he was out of office, he defined the conversation a lot of time. And people are just exhausted with it and want to turn the channel. And the idea of doing two nights of like Trump rally meets crazy AI video is not, well, let's put it this way. I think it's going to turn off more people than it attracts. It's sort of like the salesman who says, sure, we're losing money on every sale, but we'll make up for it in volume.
1: I'm glad you mentioned AI, because I've been thinking about another aspect of this. The president is using more and more AI in his posts on social media. His output, if that's the word, over the weekend included 7 posts, I believe, about renaming New Mexico, New America, including an AI-generated post that showed him pasting the word America on a New Mexico sign. What do Republicans think of the president's focus, his emphasis on matters like that, rather than, I don't know, the cost of groceries?
7: Look, I mean, he's been on this weekend. He was posting on Truth Social like an escape monkey from a cocaine study. And you barely covered some of the more egregious things that he did. And I think it's, I think it is part of the broader pattern people are factoring into things, which is just simply that he is retreating to his safe places, his comfort zone. He wants to talk about building stuff, ballrooms. He likes to talk about putting his name on things. He likes doing things with a pen and a phone, you know, in terms of executive power. And I think it's just sort of breaking through that he just cannot sustain a conversation about the issues that at least the pollsters tell us Americans want him to be focusing on. And I think the problem for Republicans is, you know, the Democrats said, we want to make this a referendum on Donald Trump. And Donald Trump says, I accept your terms. You had Mike Johnson, the Speaker of the House, basically go out and say a vote in the midterms is a vote for or against Donald Trump. And again, I just think that at the end of the day, that's going to cost them more than benefit them, because
1: I can hear, though, with the social media as well as with the convention, this argument that we heard in Tamara's story, that's so crazy it just might work, as they say in the movies. It enrages liberals. It maybe does fire up Trump voters who are not otherwise fired up. And in a fragmented media environment, most people won't even pay attention.
7: Yeah, I mean, look, that's part of the theory. That's part of the theory on paper that I think works. It's basically, the way I imagine it is they brought Trump a bunch of different strategies for the midterms, because Trump is sitting on, you know, a dragon's hoard of money, which he says is my money, on these various PACs that he controls. Mm-hmm. And I bet you they gave him a bunch of different plans. And one was like, give money to the actual campaigns, or give them to these campaign committees, or do this or do that. And oh, yeah, where you can just spend it all on talking about how awesome you are. And he's like, that's the plan. And I think that's sort of the fundamental problem, is that with everything, if it's not about him, Trump cannot muster a lot of energy for it. And the theory is that the people who loved his act 10 years ago will still love it, that crowd will turn out and hold up their lighters and say Freebird one more time.
1: And maybe he'll spend that dragon's hoard of money, as you called it. Jonah, thanks so much. Really appreciate it.
7: See you, man.
1: Jonah Goldberg of The Dispatch. 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
8: I'm Madeline Brand. LA County is suing State Farm for mishandling Eaton and Palisades fire insurance claims. I'll speak with the county's lawyer and a fire victim, so spend your lunch with me on the next Press Play today at noon on 89.9 KCRW.
18: Well, coming up, a conversation with Carl Scow of the World Food Program about the food insecurity crisis in Yemen. Wow, that and so much more as Morning Edition continues right here on 89.9 KCRW. What you up to? Stay with us, huh?
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1: 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I'm Steve Inskeep.
0: And I'm Leila Faldin. Not many people are getting in and out of Yemen these days. Carl Scow did, though. He leads the UN's World Food Program, and we reached him just hours after he left.
10: I spoke to women who were not eating more than once, or maybe not even once a day, because they're not just getting the assistance they need. You know, we used to provide them food and cash. The food is now gone, and the cash is only every other month.
0: Yemen is already in the middle of a civil war that's currently escalating between the Iran-backed Houthis, who control two-thirds of the country, and the internationally recognized government. Now, parts of the country are in famine.
10: I also spoke to young men who were eager to try to join the conflict because they also didn't have any opportunities and they weren't able to put food on the table for their families.
0: And since the U.S. and Israel started a war with Iran, the Houthis are getting involved in that regional conflict too. They're threatening to shut down access to a strait in the Red Sea by attacking ships. And overnight, they struck Saudi oil facilities and other civilian infrastructure, injuring dozens. Scow says the consequences could be broad.
10: We're extremely concerned that this escalates further. Maritime trade, which are important for global food security as well, it has already disrupted the economy inside Yemen with some 18 million people who are acutely food insecure. And this crisis is now pushing them further onto the brink. We have had severe cuts in our programs because of the cuts in funding over the past few months. So quite a desperate situation, but already these funding cuts are really having a great impact.
0: And the funding cuts, are they because of the U.S. government's cuts to USAID and to the UN?
10: Well, it's across the board. Obviously, in the north, the main issue is that we don't have the basic conditions to operate.
0: Because of the Houthis' control there?
10: Exactly. 73 UN colleagues have been detained, 38 of them from WFP. Our offices are occupied, our assets are confiscated. So the basic conditions to operate in the north is no longer there. In the south, it's really an impact of funding cuts, and that's across the board for donors. And so we assisted some 3 million people a year ago. We're now down to 1 million.
0: What needs to happen so that more humanitarian aid can get to hungry people across Yemen?
10: Well, I think one, there needs to be political attention to this. I know the competition is high now, but this is a very critical situation. And so that there is diplomatic efforts to try to de-escalate the situation and ultimately try to find a path towards a peaceful settlement here. Second, of course, we need to fund the humanitarian operations. We are effectively working in the south. And so those operations need to be funded. The people that have been displaced, that are struggling, need to be supported. And third, there needs to be a solution in the north. The Houthis needs to be convinced to allow for principled humanitarian action and for our colleagues to be released.
0: You're speaking to the largest radio network in the United States, and there are going to be people who are listening thinking, well, Yemen's so far away. The Houthis are part of the problem. Why should I care about this? Why should my government care about this? What do you say to them?
10: 12% of world trade passes outside Yemen, and this conflict is now having a disruption on that trade route. In addition to the Strait of Hormuz that everyone knows about, in addition to the Black Sea, where there is escalation between Ukraine and Russia right now. And so these are three choke points that are really pushing global trade, and it's pushing up prices across, not only in the developing world, but also in the US, in Europe. And so if this is not brought under control, it's going to have a massive impact on stability across the world.
0: And for Yemenis, if something is not done to de-escalate now, what does that mean for them?
10: They are already struggling. Half the population are struggling to put food on their tables. And of course, further escalation is going to mean more displacement, more economic crisis. And, you know, Yemen is already a country that's importing 90% of its food. So these disruptions to trade route is also hitting hard on the Yemenis. And, you know, I met a lot of desperate people who just cannot take anything more. And children are already malnourished. They will have damage for the rest of their life unless they are being treated and supported urgently. And so we need attention to this situation. We need funding for our operations, and we need to be able to operate across the country.
0: Carl Scow is the acting executive director of the World Food Program. We're speaking just hours after he left Yemen. Thank you so much for speaking with us.
10: Thank you for having me.
1: Annual wildfires in Indonesia blanket parts of that country with thick and toxic smoke. This year, the crisis is especially severe. Naina Rao reports from Indonesia's capital, Jakarta.
11: Nida Hanum is a school librarian in Indonesian Borneo. She says the smoke outside her home left her barely able to speak.
12: I've had shortness of breath so severe that even talking was painful. My eyes watered, my head felt like it was being stabbed, and my whole body ached.
11: Indonesia sees wildfires every year, but government officials say this year is particularly bad because of dry conditions brought on by El Nino. From January to August, the forestry ministry says about 500,000 acres have burned. Much of what's burning is peat, a carbon-rich soil drained for plantations to produce palm oil and pulpwood. Fires on dry peatland can smolder underground for months.
13: Laporan, angin berhembus kencang.
11: This recording shared by the Indonesian Disaster Management Agency featured a firefighter sharing how high winds are making it difficult to fight the fires at night as a wildfire tore through a hiking trail. Two Indonesian volunteer firefighters have died. Investigators believe these fires are mostly human-caused. Police have named more than 100 suspects, nearly all individual farmers. Peatlands are a common target for arson so that they can be cleared to produce palm oil and pulpwood. Senior police official Pipit Subianto says investigators need help. He says they need information and testimony from local communities to find out what caused the fires and who, if anyone, is responsible. Francisca Fita lectures at a university in Indonesian Borneo. She worries the damage to her and people's lungs will outlast the smoke, and that Indonesians have come to expect this every year. She says, make sure this doesn't happen again. For NPR News, I'm Naina Rao in Jakarta, Indonesia.
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18: All right, dears, it has never been easier to win with the KCRW app. KCRW Festival at the Bowl presents Lucy Dacus, and that's coming up on September 13th. And you have until 8:45 this morning for my early birds out there to get in on this win. 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All right.
17: Live from NPR News in Washington, I'm Dave Mattingly. The National Transportation Safety Board says the 5 people killed in Sunday's crash at Miami International Airport were in vehicles hit by a cargo plane that ran off the end of a runway. The Amazon 767 was landing on a flight from San Juan, Puerto Rico, when it left the runway and slammed into a van and an SUV, sparking flames. At the time, there were thunderstorms in South Florida. Canadian tariffs on roughly $20 billion worth of U.S. goods went into effect this morning. Hundreds of American products are being slapped with levies ranging from 15% to 50%. They include steel, aluminum, appliances, clothing, and farm equipment. Canada's Prime Minister Mark Carney announced the tariffs last month in response to levies imposed by President Trump on Canadian goods imported by the U.S. Reporter Peter Armstrong is in Toronto.
5: Where this hits, it hurts. Kentucky bourbon makers, California winemakers, tourism in all these areas that used to be so frequented by Canadian tourists, that's cost billions of dollars. The auto industry spent like $110 billion on tariffs and tariff-related costs. Canada's the biggest market for U.S. cars. U.S. auto exports to Canada plummeted 22% since all this started.
17: Republicans will be gathering in Texas tomorrow and Thursday for the GOP's midterm convention. This is NPR News. A new report finds the rise of solar, wind, and batteries is having significant effects on China's coal power. Here's NPR's Julia Simon.
6: The energy think tank Ember tracked the coal generation in 26 provincial-level regions in China. They found that in 17 of the 26 regions, coal generation had stopped growing. Muyi Yang, senior analyst at Ember, says the decline of coal use stems from increased renewable energy and sharing that power with new transmission lines.
16: China's wind and solar, batteries and power grid are already making an impact on the legacy fossil system. In more and more places and segments of economy, fossil fuel system is feeling the pressure.
6: It's not just coal use that's falling in China. It's also oil. It's also oil. The report finds that the growth of electric transport in China is already displacing demand for an estimated 1 million barrels of oil a day. Julia Simon, NPR News.
17: Daylight is still several hours away on the Hawaiian Islands, where heavy rains and strong winds from Hurricane Lowell have been lashing the state. Lowell's been moving west of the islands overnight as a Category 2 storm. Top sustained winds have decreased slightly to 105 miles per hour. More than 60,000 homes and businesses in Hawaii are without power this morning. I'm Dave Mattingly, NPR News in Washington.
19: So what's the move this weekend?
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18: 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Coming up as Morning Edition continues, aviation officials investigating Sunday's crash at the Miami International Airport say the victims were in their vehicles when they were hit. Oh, we will get the details on this and more as Morning Edition continues right here on KCRW. Stay with us.
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1: It's Morning Edition from NPR News. I'm Steve Inskeep.
0: And I'm Layla Faldin. Good morning. Investigators say they have learned how five people died during a plane crash in Miami.
1: The National Transportation Safety Board is investigating the cargo plane that slid beyond a runway on Sunday. The NTSB says all those killed were in vehicles on the ground.
0: NPR's Chandelise Duster is here to tell us more. Good morning, Chandelise.
25: Good morning.
0: What else do you know about the investigation?
25: The chair of the NTSB, Jennifer Homedy, cautioned that they were only sharing their preliminary findings so far. But she did say the Amazon cargo plane, after it landed, hit several vehicles. One was a van owned by a cleaning company that services the airport. There were seven people inside that van. Mm. She said the van was torn apart. The plane also hit an SUV, mangling the vehicle. The words she used to describe the scene were utter devastation.
29: The vehicle itself, the SUV, you can see airbags. There's components from vehicles, components of navigational aids. debris from the airport. It's pretty extensive.
25: Hamidi said the scene was hard to see and difficult for first responders. Recovery efforts have been made more difficult because there was fuel at the wreckage site that was leaking, and that needs to be cleaned up.
0: Did officials give any indication of what caused the crash?
25: No, but that is not unusual. Hamidi did say that they recovered the flight data recorder and the cockpit recorder. She said they have teams that are looking at a number of angles, ranging from the crew's flight experience to weather conditions that day. As for the crew, Hamidi wouldn't give an update on their status, but she did say that interviews have not been scheduled yet. Hamidi said that she would have more information on the crash, and that would be shared today.
0: Now, aviation experts have been talking about how Miami International Airport is not equipped with an emergency stopping system. Did the NTSB chair address that?
25: Yeah, it came up a few times in yesterday's press conference. This is the system known as EMAS, short for Engineered Material Arresting Systems. It is designed to slow and stop an aircraft before it exits the end of the runway. It's lightweight, crushable material that forces a plane to slow down, something like sinking into mud. Mm. The FAA credits EMAS with slowing and stopping flights carrying nearly 500 crew and passengers. And while nearly 70 airports across the U.S. have it, it's not required by the FAA to have an EMAS system if the runway is longer than 1,000 feet, which is the case for Miami. Hamidi said yesterday that the question of whether an EMAS would have helped prevent this crash will be part of their investigation.
0: Now, we know flights were delayed and canceled because of the crash. Have things gotten back to normal?
25: Yeah, as you can imagine, there have been hundreds of flight delays since the crash. Flights have also been canceled. Two of the airport's four runways remain closed, and it is unclear when they will reopen. Officials say the two runways won't reopen until the investigation is finished. And nearly 40 flights into and out of the airport have been canceled so far today.
0: NPR's Shondalise Duster, thank you for your reporting, Shondalise.
25: You're welcome.
1: Hospitals have been closing labor and delivery units, especially in rural areas. One birthing center in Minnesota found a way to stay open. 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
2: Nikki Johnson was 33 weeks pregnant and shocked when she heard that the rural labor and delivery clinic in town was closing. Instead of giving birth near her home in Fairmont, Minnesota, she's faced with the prospect of driving to another clinic affiliated with her hospital about an hour away when she went into labor.
4: I was like, that would be terrifying. Giving birth is, like, scary to begin with.
2: The Rural Health Research Center, run by the University of Minnesota, found that in 2024, almost 300 U.S. counties had lost hospital-based obstetric services in the past 14 years. Katie Kazimanal is a public health professor with the University of Minnesota.
7: For every hospital that closes its obstetric unit or closes entirely, the nearest place to give birth gets further and further away. And that distance is associated with poor outcomes for moms and for babies.
2: Nikki Johnson gave birth at United Hospital District in Blue Earth, Minnesota, in the far southern part of the state. It's a rural hospital bucking the trend. It's not only kept its birthing center open, it's delivering more babies than ever. Richard Ash is CEO of the small nonprofit. He says they're the last remaining hospital in the county.

0: almost quadrupled. 28-year-old Mijah Whitefeather Manning gave birth to her first son at the hospital a year ago, and this day swaddles her newborn son. She and her husband are teachers at schools in town. She says she chose Unite Hospital District over larger hospital systems in bigger cities nearby because she feels heard and understood here.
1: In rural communities, we need local hospitals, and we need them to be funded and staffed. And despite the fact that maybe people see it as like a financial risk or burden, it is truly like one of the most important things that we can put our money towards.
0: The chief medical officer at the hospital is Aaron Johnson. He says one of the ways they're able to make ends meet is by cross-training the medical staff.
2: If you're a small farmer, you're not just the one who drives the combine. You can drive a tractor, you can drive a truck, you can run a grain leg, you can do multiple things.
0: He says it's the same with rural labor and delivery units. They require 24/7 staffing because babies can come at any time, but that's pricey. Unite Hospital District staff work in other departments when they're not needed in obstetrics, reducing costs. For Johnson, keeping the labor and delivery unit open is a personal commitment.
2: These are our neighbors. These are our family members. These are the people that we go to church with, go to school with, go to football games with. We want to provide the best care for them.
0: The University of Minnesota's Katie Kazimanal says Unite Hospital District strategy is what other successful rural hospitals are doing, and she hopes it'll serve as a blueprint for others. For NPR News, I'm Molly Castle-Work in Blue Earth, Minnesota.

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Rat Boys performing there. 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
2: Filmmaker Kenji Yamamoto got a gig working on Apple promotional videos a decade ago, and he went looking for affordable temporary housing in the pricey Bay Area. What he found was an inside look at the world of hacker houses. These are group residences for people who come to Silicon Valley to pursue their tech dreams, sort of a college dorm for startup hopefuls. Yamamoto takes viewers inside that world in his new documentary for PBS called The Dreamers and I.
4: The hacker house is a suburban house. It's a work-live situation. Oftentimes there are two or three bedrooms, maybe eight bunk beds per bedroom with 24 people, one bathroom, one kitchen. And this is where innovators can talk to innovators, makers can talk to makers. So I finally, after my seventh house, I met Carlos. And Carlos actually responded by saying, "I will cook for you." To me, that was his first sign to say, "I'm welcome." And our agreement was that I could stay there as long as I wanted to.
2: And so Carlos was running this hacker house that he called Startup Embassy. And you profile a number of the folks that you met at Startup Embassy. Tell me about Habibe. Who is she and what was she hoping to do in Silicon Valley?
4: Habibe, it was a very young scientist from Istanbul. And she invented fire extinguishers that was the size of a cell phone. And there was a dormitory in Istanbul that burned down and 16 young women were killed. And that affected her. And she said, if there's anyone who can figure this out, it has to be me. She learned how to be not only a good scientist, but a good businesswoman.
2: There's this central theme in your film of people coming from all over the world to follow their dreams in these Silicon Valley hacker houses. And I wonder how that resonates now in the current immigration environment.
4: America is still one of the most incredible countries of the world because we, unlike many other places, still embrace this idea of freedom of thought. And you can go forward and struggle and make something happen for yourself, that nothing is impossible. This is truly the current situation in America. Yes, there are people who are desperate, who are live in impoverished countries, and they come to America for economic reasons. But there's also people who are well-educated and middle-class, and they see the same opportunities here in America. This is a free country, and they understand it even more profoundly than Americans.
2: That's Kenji Yamamoto, director of the new PBS documentary, The Dreamers and I. Jesus Alvarado produced this episode. I'm Megan McCarty-Carino, and that's Marketplace Tech. This is APM.
0: And this is 89.9 KCRW, and it's 5:50. Well, a string of recent foodborne illness outbreaks and recalls from Cyclospora and Salmonella in eggs and jalapenos has people rethinking what's on their plate. And all of it is affecting grocery stores and restaurants. We're going to head to a farmer's market to see how shoppers are feeling about their produce. That as the Marketplace Morning Report takes over. Stay with us.
5: I'm Madeline Brand. LA County is suing State Farm for mishandling Eaton and Palisades fire insurance claims. I'll speak with the county's lawyer and a fire victim, so spend your lunch with me on the next Press Play today at noon on 89.9 KCRW.
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9: From Marketplace in Washington, I'm Kimberly Adams. Later this morning, the New York Fed will release its monthly survey of consumer expectations. It will provide some of the data points the Federal Reserve's rate-setting committee will use to decide whether to raise interest rates in order to tamp down inflation. Marketplace's Kaylee Wells has more on what to expect.
10: Inflation is still a problem because energy prices are high, says Pavlina Cherneva at Bard College. So as the war in the Mideast drags on,
11: there are no indications at this moment that inflation expectations are slowing down.
10: How consumers are feeling about inflation comes down to how they're feeling about what they're seeing in two places, the grocery store and the gas station, says Stephen Brown, who is chief U.S. economist at Capital Economics.
12: There was a rebound in gasoline prices. And likewise, there's been quite a few news stories about food inflation.
10: The New York Fed survey measures what kind of inflation people expect 1 year, 3 years, and 5 years from now. Tyler Shipper at the University of St. Thomas says it's those longer-term expectations we should be watching.
13: If people start believing that inflation is always going to be well above their target, that could be something that is like a self-fulfilling prophecy.
10: He says inflation gets worse when consumers accept it. Like if Shipper goes to the grocery store already expecting higher prices,
13: I'm not going to comparison shop. Or when I ask for a raise, I'm going to ask for a bigger raise than I used to because I know that prices tend to be going up more now than they used to.
10: So food prices go up, wages go up, rinse, repeat, and presto, long-term inflation. I'm Kaylee Wells for Marketplace.
9: Let's do the numbers. The FTSE in London is down less than a tenth of a percent. Dow, S&P, and NASDAQ futures are mixed in the negative 7/10 to positive 2/10 percent range, with the Dow future down 362 points. The 10-year Treasury yield is down at 4.77%.
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9: For months now, people have been getting sick with cyclospora. The outbreak has so far been linked to bagged lettuce and to Taylor Farms in particular. But there have been other foodborne illness outbreaks recently, including salmonella in eggs and jalapenos. All of this is affecting grocery stores and restaurants, and lettuce sales in particular. Marketplace's Samantha Fields headed to a farmer's market to see how people there are feeling about their produce.
14: On Tuesdays from May to December, you can find Barry Savoy in Rittenhouse Square in Philadelphia, selling tomatoes and eggplant, peppers and broccoli.
15: And then lettuce. That is my specialty. I always say lettuce is what pays my mortgage.
14: Savoy grows that lettuce at the small organic farm he runs with his business partner, Carol DeMeo, about 40 minutes outside the city in Williamstown, New Jersey.
15: We have a specific soil that makes great kale and great lettuces and great escaroles and frisées and stuff like that. Just really flavorful.
14: All those greens are extra popular lately, thanks to cyclospora. Savoy is hearing about it a lot from customers and seeing it in his sales. A lettuce harvest that would have normally lasted 2.5 weeks is now selling out in 5 days.
15: You have this huge insurge of new customers coming to you, and it just makes you you're out right away.
14: One of those new customers is Anna Squitieri of South Philly.
16: I work across the street and I buy my produce at farmers markets now.
14: Squitieri always came here for bread, but not so much for produce until recently.
16: Now I don't buy any produce at the supermarket, only because I won't buy anything in a bag, which I used to buy all the time, which it's convenient for me, but now I don't want to die.
14: These days, she feels safer buying produce grown nearby. Jeanette Strober manages the Rittenhouse Farmers Market, and she's hearing that a lot.
17: Customers are asking more about where their food's coming from.
14: She says it's hard to know for sure how many new people are coming to the market and actually buying produce because of all the recent outbreaks and recalls, but
17: talking to my farmers, they're saying that they're hearing more questions about it, which makes me think they're not our typical customers.
18: And then how many years are farming?
19: 7, I believe.
14: Nationwide, sales of prepackaged salads are down 35% since the cyclospora outbreak began. And all produce sales are down about 10%, according to Nielsen IQ. At the same time, interest in farmers markets is up. For Barry Savoy of Savoy Organic Farm, the spike in sales is a mixed bag.
15: Everyone thinks it's all great because I'm selling out of lettuce, but it doesn't mean I'm doing more business.
14: Because lettuce is not something you can just go quickly make more of when you sell out.
15: The average head of lettuce spends about 4 weeks in a tray in the greenhouse, then gets transplanted and takes about 5 to 6 weeks outside to produce. Well, I can't go back in time. Right. They don't make DeLoreans and flux capacitors anymore.
14: So there have been a bunch of markets this summer where Savoy just didn't have any lettuce to sell. And that can cost him customers.
15: When you don't have it, if you go 1 week, it's okay. If you go 2 weeks in a row, a lot of them move on.
14: For the last couple of weeks, Greg Scott has been on the lookout for lettuce.
20: It wasn't here last week, and I'm glad that it's here this week.
14: He works nearby and often pops over to this market just to peruse.
21: Have you bought lettuce here before?
20: Nope.
21: First time.
20: All right. Well, I'm excited about it.
14: Scott has always liked the idea of buying local, but hasn't always done it, mostly because of convenience, though he has been lately because of cyclospora and other recent outbreaks. He'd like to think he'll keep doing it, but
20: when there's not a situation like this, I think it's harder to maintain that level of awareness and presence to, you know, stay local.
14: And go out of your way to do it. I'm Samantha Fields for Marketplace.
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0: That's right. 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
1: Good morning. Canada has new tariffs on $20 billion worth of American products. Canada's former finance minister compares the U.S. to an unreliable boyfriend. It's Morning Edition from NPR News. The Supreme Court let President Trump go ahead with his ballroom by limiting who can challenge him. I'm Leila Fadel.
4: And I'm Steve Inskeep. A scholar contends the court has been inconsistent, giving an appearance of changing the rules for politics. Also, how did the wars after 9/11 expand presidential powers? The attacks came 25 years ago this week. And a steel beam from the World Trade Center is touring the country. It's Tuesday, September 8th. This day in 1974, President Gerald Ford pardoned Richard Nixon, who had resigned weeks earlier. The news is next.
19: Live from NPR News in Washington, I'm Corva Coleman. Canada has imposed retaliatory tariffs on the U.S. worth about $20 billion. It's retaliation for tariffs imposed on Canada by President Trump. Diesel prices remain at a record high price. The Motoring Club AAA says the average cost of a gallon of diesel is now $5.90. That's well over $2 more than a year ago. The burden is heavy on farmers. From member station KCUR, Frank Morris reports.
23: Big farming operations buy diesel by the tanker truckload. The people who run those farms tend to support President Donald Trump. But the spike in diesel prices, thanks to Trump's war with Iran, are straining that relationship.
24: Well, I'm a Republican, and I'm a farmer, and I am pissed.
23: Vance Emke is about to start planting wheat on his farm in western Kansas.
24: We'll probably use about 5,000 gallons to put in the crop. It's just a rapidly escalating cost that you can't do anything about. You just eat it.
23: Emke figures the 60% jump in diesel prices could cost him up to $50,000 this year. For NPR News, I'm Frank Morris in Kansas City.
19: The Republican National Committee will open its two-day national convention tomorrow in Dallas. NPR's Tamara Keith says the president will be the featured guest.
25: It's being billed as a Trumpapalooza, and that is not my word. The chairman of the Republican National Committee, Joe Gruters, keeps calling it that. President Trump will be the headliner for the two-night convention, both nights. Vice President Vance will speak Wednesday, and there will be a mix of big-name Republicans and the regular people telling personal stories about how the administration's policies have affected them, like you see at lots of conventions.
19: NPR's Tamara Keith reporting. Saudi authorities say cross-border Houthi attacks have wounded more than 70 people overnight. NPR's Aya Batraoui says women and children were also hurt when Houthis targeted four regions in southwest Saudi Arabia.
26: Saudi Arabia said it affirms the right to defend its sovereignty and safeguard its assets following Houthi attacks on civilian and economic sites. The Houthi ballistic missile and drone attacks raise the specter of renewed war in Yemen following several years of tenuous truce. The Houthis say they struck Aramco oil sites, an economic zone, and an airbase in southwest Saudi Arabia in response to 121 Saudi airstrikes across Yemen in the past 3 days, including one that struck a prison Monday. The Houthis say women and children were killed in that attack. Fighting between Saudi-backed Yemeni forces and the Houthis has also intensified near the Bab el-Mandeb shipping corridor. The Iran-backed Houthis are also targeting Saudi tankers in the Red Sea, forcing the kingdom to reroute oil shipments through a much longer route. Aya Batraoui, NPR News, Dubai.
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27: It's a Tuesday, and you're listening to 89.9 KCRW. I'm Danielle Chiriguayo. Some 6,000 unhoused people living near LA's future Olympic venues may be displaced when the games kick off in 2 years. That's according to a rough estimate from USC and UCLA. Researchers say they want to start a discussion around managing the region's massive homeless population when LA welcomes millions during the games. City and county officials say they're working on a plan, but have not yet revealed specifics. Victor Hinderleiter is with the county's Homeless Services and Housing Department, and he told KNBC earlier this year that outreach teams will prioritize moving people in encampments around Olympic venues into temporary housing.
2: We are going to continue to be on the streets and making sure that if there are no encampments immediately surrounding those venues that have perimeters, that we know where folks are at and we're continuing to connect them to those resources.
27: The report notes that displacing unhoused people to establish a security perimeter will only shift the burden elsewhere. Pershing Square in the middle of downtown L.A. will soon be renamed Biddy Mason Park. The L.A. City Council unanimously voted late last week to change the name of one of the city's oldest parks to honor Mason. Mason was born into slavery but won her freedom in court and went on to become a wealthy, prolific landowner and prominent community leader. KCRW reporter Megan Jamerson says Mason was also known for her philanthropy.
5: She opened the first elementary school for Black children in L.A. She also was a founding member of the first AME church, which is the oldest Black-founded church in L.A.
27: The park was initially named Pershing Square in 1918 to honor the World War I General John Pershing. And some opponents of the move argued the council should keep the current name. Some veterans spoke out against the name change, saying that the council was erasing history. And Long Beach officials evacuated around 20 homes along the peninsula last night over concerns that massive tides could damage their residences. Fire department officials say the seawall and boardwalk there are compromised after being slammed by 7 feet waves from Hurricane Marie all weekend long. Sand berms built ahead of the storm washed away and parts of Long Beach flooded after sand clogged the storm drains. Jake Heflin with the Long Beach Fire Department told Fox 11 that they found cracked concrete in between several of the evacuated homes.
6: We had a lot of localized flooding in the streets. If you take a look right now, that water is right up on top of that boardwalk, and we're still not even at the high tide. So these are serious things.
27: The high surf also battered Malibu over the holiday weekend, where some beaches were closed due to flooding. A high surf advisory and coastal flood advisory do remain in effect for parts of L.A. and Orange County's coasts until tonight, and a heat wave is set to bake Southern California this week, with temperatures expected to hit triple digits. This is KCRW News. 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
4: 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I'm Steve Inskeep.
1: And I'm Leila Faldin. Good morning. Canada's latest tariffs on American products are in place.
4: Prime Minister Mark Carney imposed taxes of up to 50% on a range of American goods entering Canada. He's retaliating for tariffs that President Trump placed on Canadian products like aluminum, steel, and dairy. In a moment, we'll discuss all this with former Canadian Finance Minister Chrystia Freeland, who negotiated with the United States. We begin with the latest news.
1: Reporter Peter Armstrong in Toronto has been following the trade war and joins me now. Good morning, Peter.
7: Good morning.
1: Peter, what is the state of things this morning?
7: Well, so as you say, that midnight last night, this latest round, these counter tariffs in the Canadian government kicked in. And it's like, you know, this is the retaliation to the retaliation of the retaliation to those first tariffs that were imposed 18 months ago, back when Donald Trump first returned to the White House. We're talking about like a $20 billion swath of tariffs, and they are dollar for dollar, though not product for product, with the latest U.S. tariffs imposed when those talks between Canada and the U.S. fell apart last month. But, you know, I really think the line-by-line, sector-by-sector breakdown isn't really the concern. The concern is that we're really now into an escalatory cycle that'll drive up costs and hurt businesses on both sides of the border. The expectation, of course, is that the U.S. is going to respond. And we all know this isn't going to have a huge impact on like the macro economy in the U.S., but where this hits, it hurts, right? Kentucky bourbon makers, California winemakers, tourism in all these areas that used to be so frequented by Canadian tourists, that's cost billions of dollars. The auto industry spent like $110 billion on tariffs and tariff-related costs. Canada's the biggest market for U.S. cars, right? U.S. auto exports to Canada plummeted 22% since all this started.
1: So it will be felt in some sectors. How are Canadians feeling this morning?
7: You know, I think it'd be hard to overstate just how angry Canadians are. You know, it's not just these latest tariffs, and it's not even just the 51st state stuff or, you know, the disrespectful way the administration calls the prime minister governor and all of that. It's the totality of the way Canadians and Canadian businesses feel they've been treated over the last 18 months. Trump has said very clearly that he wants to make Canada a state. Though he doesn't have the power to do that, he was asked if he would use force to make that happen and responded that he would use economic force. Well, Canadians hear that. They see his actions and they feel really that their very independence as a country is at stake. So they're very firmly behind the prime minister on this. But remember, Leila, Canada and the U.S. don't just trade stuff. Those two countries build stuff together. We've built up these incredible and efficient, huge supply chains aimed at bringing down costs and taking advantage of this competitive advantage that we have in North America. Trump has said he wants that to stop. And, you know, Canada looks at that and says, we're the largest customer for 26 states. We're a top three customer for 45 states. Canada's the biggest supplier of U.S. oil, electricity, fertilizer, were the biggest export markets for autos, more than China, the UK, and Japan combined. So it's really frustrating, I think, for a lot of Canadians just to see where this has really gotten itself.
1: So where do things stand, though? Does this just keep escalating? Is there a pathway to get trade discussions back on track?
7: I really think that's the concern. The two sides are not talking at this point. Trump is posting maps of North America covered in the U.S. flag, memes of him fighting the prime minister and calling him governor. Defense Secretary Pete Hegseth was recently accused of making fun online of the appearance of a Canadian teenager army cadet and her instructor. The Premier of Ontario went on TV and said Trump could kiss his you-know-what. You know, getting out of any conflict is hard. Trade wars are no different. Common ground is really needed, and none of this makes finding that common ground any easier.
1: Reporter Peter Armstrong in Toronto. Thank you, Peter.
7: Yeah, you bet.
3: Chrystia Freeland joins us next. She was the Canadian negotiator when the first Trump administration worked out the U.S.-Mexico-Canada free trade agreement, which Trump called the best trade deal ever. Freeland is author of an upcoming book called Unreliable Boyfriend, an insider's view of dealing with a chaotic superpower, plutocrats, and other complicated people. Ms. Freeland, welcome.
8: Good to be with you, Steve.
3: Okay, so we Americans are an unreliable boyfriend?
8: I'm afraid so. We could call you worse, but Canadians try to be polite.
3: Okay, go on.
8: Well, look, I think that report from Toronto that we just heard was really accurate. And what I would start with is reminding Americans we actually have a free trade deal with the United States. And it's a free trade deal that Donald Trump's administration negotiated. President Trump himself called it the best trade deal ever. It's a deal that Nancy Pelosi endorsed and supported. You can't get more bipartisan than that. And so we have a win-win economic relationship governed by that deal. And yet, as your reporter Peter recounted in detail, Canada keeps getting beaten up economically and rhetorically with repeated demands by the president that Canada should become the 51st state. To me, it's absurd. And to me, it's also really, really dangerous.
3: How do you answer Americans in the Midwest, say, whose attitude is, listen, we've just lost too many auto jobs, too many jobs to Canada, too many jobs to Mexico. We need to change things a little bit.
8: I don't think you've lost the jobs to Canada. I actually have a lot of sympathy with the view from the Midwest and other parts of the United States that global trade needed to change. I think the China shock is real. I think China's admission to the WTO was a mistake. And I do think we need to recalibrate global trade to protect blue-collar manufacturing jobs in high-wage countries. The USMCA, the deal that governs Canada-US trade, does that. It includes, and this was the first time a trade deal included a provision like this, Bob Lighthizer and I negotiated it. It includes a provision that protects high-wage labor, particularly in the car sector.
3: Well, let's talk about that for a moment, because I'd like your assessment of what Canada is doing in light of the new trade war from the second Trump administration. Canada is increasingly turning to China. So instead of being a U.S. ally against China, which it sounds like you would like, Canada is becoming something closer to a Chinese ally against the United States. Is that the best course or the only course you have?
8: Well, I would say that the big winner from America's bellicose behavior towards its closest allies is China. And I think that's really unfortunate. I'm actually a China hawk. I think China is a threat economically, and I think China's manipulated the global trading system, and that's hurt high-wage, you know, unionized middle-class workers. And I think China has been a threat politically. But the problem for a country like Canada, and you're going to see this increasingly around the world, is if the U.S. is beating up on you, if the U.S. is saying, we want you to become a part of our country, then, you know, unfortunately, you have to find friends in other places.
3: Are you saying Mark Carney's doing the right thing, even though you're a China hawk?
8: I'm saying the United States is doing the wrong thing. And what the United States should be doing is treating its allies like allies. It should be recognizing that trade with your friends is absolutely essential and is a win-win proposition. And if Americans are concerned about China in the world, which I am, the best way to act on China is with an alliance with America's traditional allies. And you would find friends not only in Canada, but I think the Europeans would be very happy to be part of a relationship like that. But it has to start with stopping punching your friends in the face, which is what Washington is doing right now.
3: The U.S. argument here is simply, we're bigger, so you have to do what we want. Howard Lutnick, the Commerce Secretary, said this in congressional testimony the other day about Vietnam. We're bigger. They just have to do what we want. Treasury Secretary Scott Bessent says this of Canada. You're too small to battle U.S. economic power. Is he right?
8: The reason I laughed when you said that, Steve, is at a crucial moment during the previous round of NAFTA negotiations in a very small meeting, I got yelled at and I was told exactly that. And I was told, we are 10 times bigger than you, so we should get our way 10 times more than you. That is not a way to have a partnership, and Canadians simply won't stand for it.
3: Chrystia Freeland is a former Deputy Prime Minister of Canada. Thanks for your time. Really appreciate it.
8: My pleasure.
10: Hawaii is on a rare tornado watch as Hurricane Lowell passes just west of the islands. The Category 2 storm is expected to bring powerful waves, flash flooding, and mudslides. NPR's Juliana Kim reports from the island of Oahu.
11: For days, officials and residents in Hawaii have been bracing for Hurricane Lowell, which at one point was a Category 5 storm in the Pacific. The hurricane has now weakened, and the National Weather Service says it won't directly hit the Hawaiian Islands. Still on Monday, Kauai Mayor Derek Kawakami said the storm was a threat.
12: As we have all seen over the last 24 hours, the weather has changed dramatically, and it will continue to change and be more of a challenge as the day goes on into the night, into tomorrow.
11: The National Hurricane Center expects over a foot of rain for Kauai. Meanwhile, Maui, Oahu, and the Big Island could see nearly a foot of precipitation. Forecasters are also monitoring for the possibility of tornadoes, which are rare and tend to be weak in Hawaii. Lowell is expected to move past the Hawaiian Islands by Tuesday evening local time. The high winds and rains hit just weeks after the Big Island was battered by a major hurricane. Earlier this year, Oahu's north shore was wrecked by a series of storms. In both cases, hundreds of homes were damaged and recovery is ongoing. Juliana Kim, NPR News.

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1: And this is 89.9 KCRW. I'm Danielle Chiriguayo with this local news update brought to you by USC Online. A bill that could have restricted how law enforcement uses and shares data from license plate readers failed in Sacramento. This even as backlash against license plate readers surges across California and the rest of the U.S. CalMatters reporter Kari Johnson has more.
2: Assembly Majority Leader Cecilia Aguiar-Curry quietly pulled the proposal on the final day of the legislative session. The bill would have restricted law enforcement agencies to using license plate data only for locating criminal suspects or missing people, among other requirements. The lawmakers and civil rights groups pushing for more regulation of the readers point to police misuse of the data the readers collect. That includes stalking and sharing data with Border Patrol. Last June, a CalMatters investigation found that roughly a dozen Southern California law enforcement agencies had illegally shared license plate data with federal immigration agencies. Even if the bill had come up for a vote, it might still have died, as nearly 40 law enforcement agencies and police unions opposed it.
1: Assemblymember Aguiar-Curry did not respond to CalMatters' questions about why she pulled the bill. This is the fifth year in a row that legislation like this has failed. You're listening to KCRW News.
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1: 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Coming up after 6:30, we are going to try to find an answer to the question that is, who has the right to sue the President of the United States?
0: This is Morning Edition from NPR News. I'm Leila Fadel.
4: And I'm Steve Inskeep. This week, the nation marks the 25th anniversary of the 9/11 attacks on the United States. The journalist Peter Bergen says that's long enough ago that for many people, it's not even a distant memory.
5: Yeah, 9/11 was one of the hinge events of American history. And the kids that I teach at Arizona State, and I include graduate students, and they're not kids, were not born or were children on 9/11.
4: Peter Bergen covered terrorism even before that attack. As a CNN producer, he was part of a team that interviewed Osama bin Laden in the 1990s in Afghanistan. After 9/11, he followed the war in Afghanistan, the war in Iraq, anti-terror campaigns around the world, the raid to kill bin Laden, and more. He's written a book about that quarter century called All the President's Wars.
5: It's sort of disappointing, I guess, that we haven't learned from some of the previous mistakes that we've made in the past. Hopefully, we won't keep making them.
4: Bergen says the wars changed American security and American politics. One change was the growth of presidential power, including the power of presidents to go to war, whether the public approves or not.
5: And the biggest example of that, of course, is the Iran War, which is if you were to do a checklist of all the things you'd want to have before you started a war, an imminent threat, public buy-in, congressional authorization, NATO allies, a UN resolution. We don't have any of those.
4: You're telling me there's all these things that should be necessary or traditionally would have been necessary for a president to take the country to war, and we have evolved into a situation where the president can ignore all that and just go to war.
5: It seems so. I mean, obviously, after 9/11, President George W. Bush ticked all those boxes. There was an imminent threat. There was a U.S. congressional authorization. There was a U.N. resolution in favor of the right to self-defense. There were the first and only time that all of our NATO allies have come to the collective self-defense under Article 5. So it's eroded over time. But, you know, President Bush obviously eroded it significantly with the Iraq war, where the imminent threat was not true. He didn't have a UN resolution in favor. He didn't have NATO allies except the British, really.
4: He did get some kind of a vote out of Congress.
5: He got a vote. He got a big vote out of Congress. And also, very importantly, Steve, you know, congressional votes are partly based on public opinion. And at the beginning of the war, the Iraq war was quite popular because 75% of Americans were in favor of the war. Now, in the case of the Iran war, at the beginning of the war, it was only 41% of Americans were in favor of the war, which is the lowest number since polling began. And obviously, that number hasn't increased because the war has not gone as promised. So, but I think also President Obama contributed to this imperial presidency. If you think about the Libya war to overthrow Gaddafi, there was a UN resolution in favor of that. There were NATO allies, but he never went to Congress to get authorization. And he said publicly it was his worst mistake.
4: I feel we need, for even some adults listening to this, to recall, this is 2011. It's the Arab Spring. There are all these uprisings. Muammar Gaddafi, the leader of Libya, is under pressure. And the U.S. supported with Europeans this campaign to unseat him, right? That's what you're talking about.
5: And President Obama has publicly said that not planning for the day after the fall of Gaddafi was his biggest mistake. Now, you can argue whether or not that's true, but certainly it's his opinion. And there was no plan for the day after. And one of the themes of my book is, like, you've got to plan for the day after, otherwise the you're going to lose the peace even if you've won the war.
4: Did President Trump in his first term also contribute to this gradual expansion of presidential power?
5: I think, you know, if you look at the anti-ISIS campaign, which by any standard was a success, you know, relatively small American fatalities, relatively small amounts of money that the United States spent on those wars.
4: And they smashed ISIS in Syria.
5: They smashed ISIS
4: in
5: Syria and Iraq. Now, I call this strategy go light and go long, meaning it's a relatively small American footprint. In the case of the fight against Iraq, it was Iraqis and Syrians who were doing the fighting and the dying. When the ISIS areas were liberated, it was Syrians and Iraqis who liberated these areas, not Americans on Humvees.
4: Peter Bergen says both Obama and Trump ordered acts of war around the world without engaging the public and without putting many U.S. troops at risk. Often it worked, though it cut the rest of us out of the discussion. Americans do not decide to go to war and are unlikely to be drafted to fight, leaving the job to an all-volunteer military.
5: I'm describing a situation where only 1% of the population really serves, and it's become increasingly cut off from the civilian population in a way that wasn't true during the Korean War or the Vietnam War, where there was a draft. And that allows the president, I think, to, you know, to do things that he or she otherwise might not have been able to do politically.
4: The justification for a president to do what you're describing is, I must act quickly so that we are safe.
5: Yeah.
4: After 25 years of this, are we safer?
5: Well, we are safer in the sense that we have spent a tremendous amount, not just on our offensive measures, but I mean, the defensive measures we have are extraordinary. There was no TSA before 9/11. There was no Department of Homeland Security, which is the largest government agency outside the Pentagon. The number of FBI-led joint terrorism task forces has tripled since 9/11. The intelligence budget has quintupled. So yeah, I think we're a lot safer. And that, you know, if you, on the positive side of the ledger, there hasn't been an attack on any scale by a foreign terrorist organization since 9/11, other than one attack in Pensacola, Florida, which killed three American soldiers in 2019 by a Saudi military officer.
4: So you've concluded that we're safer. But of course, what we want to do is be safe and free.
5: Mm.
4: Are we as free as we were before 9/11?
5: Well, no. Part of that is technology. I mean, when you or I walk out of this building, there are cameras observing our movements, whatever.
4: Facial recognition. Somebody could probably follow all my movements or yours.
5: I mean, so a lot of these technologies may have been sped up by the war. Companies like Palantir basically came out of the counterterrorism war. But that said, some of these big technological changes were happening independently of what happened in the post 9/11 period.
4: If we assume that it's supposed to be a democracy and remain a democracy, and we should have some voice in foreign affairs and national security and try somehow to be thoughtful and participate while not getting in the way of what needs to be done, can you imagine some way that Americans could re-engage in national security and have some meaningful voice in it?
5: Well, that would mean that Congress would have to take its responsibilities more seriously. I mean, I think the erosion of Congress' ability to kind of be involved in these national security decisions is an erosion of the public's ability to be involved in these national security decisions. And we need to go back to that. Certainly the founders didn't intend, the whole point of the exercise was to make ensure that a king-like figure just didn't take the nation to war on a personal whim.
4: Peter Bergen's latest book is called All the President's Wars. Peter, thanks for coming by.
5: Thank you, Steve.
4: This is NPR News.
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8: Live from NPR News in Washington, I'm Dave Mattingly. The National Transportation Safety Board is investigating why an Amazon cargo plane ran off the end of a runway at Miami International Airport on Sunday as it was landing on a flight from San Juan, Puerto Rico. The 767 slammed into a van and an SUV before coming to a stop, leaving five people dead. NPR's Chandelise Duster reports.
9: Investigators say all those killed were in vehicles on the ground. NTSB Chair Jennifer Hamady described the scene as utter devastation.
10: The SUV, you can see airbags, there's components from vehicles, components of navigational aids, debris from the airport. It's pretty extensive.
9: Hamady said they recovered the flight data recorder and the cockpit recorder. She also said they have teams that are looking at a number of angles ranging from the crew's flight experience to weather conditions. Chandelise Duster, NPR News.
8: The van that was hit was carrying members of an airline cleaning crew. The U.S. Coast Guard says it's searching for a small plane with four family members aboard that disappeared off the Bahamas yesterday. Authorities believe the plane crash-landed in the water en route to South Florida. Voters in New Hampshire are going to the polls today to choose party candidates for seats in Congress, as well as the state legislature and for governor. This is NPR News from Washington. The rapid expansion of artificial intelligence is affecting labor unions in the U.S., as NPR's Andrea Hsu reports.
11: With AI on the rise, labor leaders have been calling for guardrails. They want more transparency into how companies are using AI and more say in what that's going to mean for workers. At the same time, some building trades unions have welcomed the growth of AI, and specifically the boom in data centers. Don Slayman is with the International Brotherhood of Electrical Workers, Local 26. He says his members are flush with work.
12: We haven't seen this kind of growth for skilled tradespeople in generations.
11: The union has called on its members to ask their elected officials to oppose any moratoriums on data centers. Local leaders have increasingly issued pauses on new construction as community concerns have soared. Andrea Hsu, NPR News.
8: Nearly 60,000 homes and businesses in Hawaii are without power this morning because of Hurricane Lowell. The Category 2 storm has been hitting the state with strong winds and heavy rains as it moves west of the islands. Lowell's top sustained winds are 105 miles per hour. It was on this day in 1900 a hurricane struck Galveston, Texas, leaving 8,000 people dead. It remains the deadliest natural disaster in U.S. history. President Trump is scheduled to deliver this week's keynote address as Republicans gather in Texas for a midterm convention. I'm Dave Mattingly.
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4: 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I'm Steve Inskeep.
14: And I'm Leila Fadel. Who has the right to sue the president? That's a question that's being raised by a number of recent rulings by the Supreme Court. It's allowing construction of President Trump's ballroom at the White House to continue, saying that an architectural historian's objections weren't enough to allow a lawsuit to go ahead. The court has also recently declined to block the administration's plan to restrict mail-in ballots. Stephen Vladeck has been watching all this. He's a constitutional law expert and a professor at Georgetown Law. Professor, good morning and welcome back to the program.
15: Good morning, Leila. Thanks for having me back.
14: What are these two cases tell us about who can prevail in a lawsuit that tries to check executive power?
15: I think they tell us a couple of things, and they're going in somewhat different directions. Okay. So in the mail-in ballots case, the Supreme Court's first ruling a couple of weeks ago was that the blue states challenging President Trump's executive order didn't have standing, like they weren't the right parties to bring the lawsuit, mostly because they sued too soon. They sued before the USPS had issued its final rule. That's now happened. And so in that case, the procedural problem was temporary. In the ballroom case, what the Supreme Court held last week was that the National Trust for Historic Preservation just doesn't have standing at all. That's a permanent ruling that's going to make it very hard for anyone to challenge how President Trump does or doesn't reconstruct the White House.
14: And so as a constitutional law expert, when you're watching this, what is your biggest concern about the future given these rulings?
15: So I think the problem, Leila, is that the Supreme Court's hostility to standing in these kinds of cases, first, has been a bit inconsistent historically. The justices have a remarkable tendency to stretch standing rules to allow lawsuits, for example, the challenge to President Biden's student loan debt forgiveness program. Second is, I think all of the doctrine presupposes that there are other checks, that the courts are not the only mechanism for enforcing the separation of powers, principally that Congress would actually do more to stand up for its own authority over appropriations and other topics. And I think, Leila, what we're seeing is that piece of it has totally broken down.
14: And so people are going to the Supreme Court because Congress is not doing its job?
15: 100%. I think the hard question is, should the Supreme Court adjust its standing doctrine to account for the political reality that we live in? And I think we're seeing increasingly the costs of the court's refusal to do so.
14: But should it? I mean, should it be stepping in where Congress should be the one saying, actually, this money is not appropriated for that?
15: I think this is a really big and good question. And I think the short answer is there are good arguments on both sides. The problem, again, is that the court itself has been inconsistent about standing. If we could point to 40, 50 years of consistent, rigid enforcement of the same objective principles, we could say, you know, now's not the time for the court to turn its back on those principles. But the court's standing jurisprudence has been a muddle for decades. I think that's the problem of the current moment, which is a court that seems to be acting inconsistently in a way that has the remarkable tendency to enable what may very well be unlawful behavior by President Trump.
14: This is a court that is majority conservative justices. Are you saying that they're acting in a partisan way when you call it inconsistent?
15: So I think the problem is that whether it's partisan or not is very much an assessment of their motives. It certainly appears that the justices tend to be stricter about enforcing these kinds of procedural requirements like standing when they're being invoked against Republican presidents than when they're being invoked against Democratic presidents. I think that's what gives rise at least to the appearance that the justices are playing partisan political favorites.
14: Are there other big cases coming down the pipe where you're looking when it comes to the issue of standing?
15: Sure. I mean, I think there are already a couple working their way through the courts about other funding claims. But I think the real question is going to be whether if Democrats retake either chamber of Congress come January 2027, we're going to see the chambers themselves start trying to bring these lawsuits where the standing arguments the Supreme Court has relied on to this point probably wouldn't apply. Those cases would be hard to duck, and that could be one of the really important consequences if there's a shift in power in Washington come next January.
14: That's Stephen Vladeck. He's a professor at Georgetown Law and an expert on the Supreme Court. Thank you so much for your time.
15: Thank you.
4: A nonprofit group has been trucking a piece of 9/11 history around this country. It's a huge steel beam from the ruins of the World Trade Center. Today it reaches the White House. NPR's Quill Lawrence was there in an earlier stop in a New York town.
16: An honor guard of New York City police and firefighters stood at attention as the truck pulled in a plaza in West Point, New York. The sides of the flatbed fold open, and there's a rusted steel beam caked with concrete.
17: Pretty impressive.
18: Yeah.
16: Several hundred people are gathered under a tent here for the event. In the front row are four soldiers awarded the Medal of Honor.
19: My name is Kenneth J. David, and I earned the Medal of Honor as PFC.
16: Private First Class Kenneth David repeatedly exposed himself to enemy fire and saved his army company in Vietnam 56 years ago. He remembers September 11th, but he knows there are many people here who don't.
19: Always remember

0: The name honors Steven Siller, a firefighter who ran through the tunnel from Brooklyn to Ground Zero, where he died. His brother Frank chairs the foundation.
1: It's personal, and a lot of people here went overseas and served, and thank God the ones that are here, you know, survived. But, you know, over 7,000 men and women who served our country died on the global war on terror.
0: People line up to get a look at the steel beam. They can touch it, take pictures. Helena and Marilyn Dooley are starting 8th and 10th grade.
2: We can learn about how, like, heroic some of these people were that we've never known about before from these, like, memorials and stuff.
3: I also want to learn my American history and, like, what happened and how, like, heroic these people were to help everybody.
0: They came with her mom, Chrissy Dooley. She was living in Manhattan and saw the towers fall. She moved out of the city soon after.
4: Like 2 years after 9/11, I moved up to the Hudson Valley. It was so hard between anthrax in the subways and constant evacuations. And then there was the blackout right after. And I think it was just a lot of people really struggled afterwards. And those are like the unspoken stories. It was really a challenging time.
0: She says she's been trying all these years to explain to her kids the size of it, the weight of that day, and how this 8.5-ton steel beam is just a fraction of it.
5: Please bow your heads and join me in a moment of silence in honor of those who made the supreme sacrifice. May they never be forgotten.
0: Quill Lawrence, NPR News, West Point, New York.

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1: And this is 89.9 KCRW. I'm Danielle Chiriguayo. September in Southern California usually brings powerful Santa Ana winds. And since the region hasn't seen much rain in months, that could also mean the start of the fire season. LA County fire officials say that they are prepared to be all hands on deck if a wildfire does spark. And as part of that effort, Quebec, Canada has sent LA 2 Super Scooper aircrafts. The plane can collect 1,600 gallons of water from lakes or the ocean and then drop that water onto a blaze. LA County Fire Chief Anthony Maroney says LA's vegetation dried out during the hot summer, so the landscape is primed to spark.
2: With wildfires burning faster, more intensely, and pushing further into the built environment, resulting in wildfire-initiated community conflagrations like we saw at Palisades and Eaton, we need our residents and communities to be ready.
1: Maroney urged LA residents to harden their properties with a buffer zone around their home and to monitor conditions on high fire risk days. Meanwhile, Allstate may soon start writing new home insurance policies in California for the first time in 4 years. That announcement does come with a caveat, though. The insurance company told the state it would reopen business if regulators approved a 1.4% rate hike for all customers. Allstate stopped writing new policies in 2022, citing the growing rate of wildfires and rising building costs. If their conditions are approved, the insurance company would be required to take on 2,000 new customers by 2029. This is KCRW News.
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1: This is Morning Edition from NPR News. I'm Leila Fadel.
2: And I'm Steve Inskeep. The UK has announced what it calls a reset in relations with Israel. The UK is imposing a trade ban on goods and services from Israeli settlements in the occupied West Bank, settlements that are illegal under international law. France and Canada and other countries say they're doing the same, although Israel has vowed to retaliate, and so has the United States. NPR's Lauren Freyer is covering this story from London. Hi, Lauren.
3: Hi, Steve.
2: What products is the UK referring to here?
3: Fruit and vegetables, wine, dates, anything made or grown in these settlements. And not only is the UK banning imports of those things, it's also sanctioning companies that do business with settlements. So any construction, real estate, financing companies that work on settlement expansion, even companies that advertise property in those settlements. The ban will take effect in 6 to 9 months. The UK Foreign Secretary, Ed Miliband, announced this today in Parliament. And he was really animated, more than I've ever seen him. The MPs sitting behind him were sort of stone-faced as he spoke. And here's part of his speech.
4: The British government agrees that there is ethnic cleansing of Palestinians in areas of the West Bank, perpetrated by settler terrorists. And all too often, the Israeli government has turned a blind eye to this. And worse, members of it have made statements and taken actions to support the forced displacement of Palestinians.
3: Steve, until now, the UK required products from those settlements to be labeled as such, but this toughens the stance. Miliband called the occupation of the West Bank unlawful. He said his argument is not with Jewish people, it's with the Israeli government. Miliband is actually Jewish himself and said he's proud of that. While he was speaking in Parliament, the foreign ministers of 12 countries, including the UK and also France and Canada, sent out a statement saying that they are taking similar action.
2: Using strong terms there, ethnic cleansing, terrorists, among the words Miliband used, but why act now?
3: So Israel recently issued tenders for construction of about 1,200 new housing units in what's called this E1 settlement in the occupied West Bank, which would effectively split in two the territory that Palestinians want to form their future state. The UK says it would destroy the two-state solution. In their statement, the 12 foreign ministers also accused Israel of turning a blind eye to settler violence and settlement expansion that, quote, undermines the two-state solution. That's for Israel and a Palestinian state to exist side by side. So that's why Miliband says he's acting now. It's worth noting, though, that this is also something that most people in Europe do support. And today, Miliband also talked about his deep sense of shame over what's happened in Gaza.
2: Okay. So what has been the response from Israel and the United States?
3: So Israel's president calls this a grave miscalculation. The country's finance minister is calling for the expulsion of the British ambassador. Mike Huckabee, the U.S. ambassador to Israel, told the BBC this morning that these sanctions could actually violate U.S. laws.
5: Are they willing also to do great damage to any Brits who are doing business in a number of states in the U.S.? I don't know what all of the national sanctions or repercussions or retaliations will be from the U.S.
3: There he is saying that several U.S. states, including Florida, have laws banning contracts with businesses that boycott Israel. And he's suggesting that the U.K. government now may fall afoul of those laws.
2: You end up with a situation like some of these trade wars where one side acts and the other side retaliates and the potential of going on and on.
3: Exactly.
2: Lauren, thanks so much.
3: You're welcome.
2: That's NPR's Lauren Freyer in London.

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2: I'm Madeline Brand. LA County is suing State Farm for mishandling Eaton and Palisades fire insurance claims. I'll speak with the county's lawyer and a fire victim, so spend your lunch with me on the next Press Play today at noon on 89.9 KCRW.
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1: 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And after 7, we are going to be talking about a party that the Republicans are calling Trumpapalooza. The political party is throwing an unconventional convention in Dallas this week to try and boost Republican voter enthusiasm. Yes, during the midterms. What that is, stay close.
12: Good morning. This is the California Report. I'm Alex Hall. The city of Fresno will soon ban AI data centers within city limits. That's after the Fresno City Council on Thursday unanimously approved a resolution opposing their construction. The resolution directs city staff to create a ban that will be in effect for 10 years, then become permanent. KVPR reports that community members have voiced concerns over data centers' water and electricity consumption, as well as potential air pollution. Earlier this summer, California signed off on an agreement to share state driver's license data with a national database. Officials at the time said the move was needed to comply with the federal Real ID Act. Non-citizens are legally allowed to obtain driver's licenses in California, and immigration and privacy advocates worried that information would be vulnerable in a national database. Now, our partner CalMatters has reported the Department of Homeland Security was actively pursuing driver data from the group that manages the database at the same time California was weighing those concerns. Reporter Wendy Fry has been following the story.
13: Basically, the fears of some of the advocates came to fruition here. So the Trump administration was already seeking access to information about 17 million commercial drivers. The Department of Homeland Security said in their subpoena they specifically want these records because they want to do immigration enforcement.
12: CalMatters reports that subpoena from DHS came to light because of a recent lawsuit. A spokesperson for the National Driver Database that got the subpoena declined to comment. Governor Gavin Newsom's office, which backed the data sharing, has said the concerns from advocates are overblown. As the Trump administration ramps up immigration arrests to levels not seen in years, worker advocates and state officials say some employers are taking advantage of the political climate to exploit immigrant workers in lower wage jobs. KQED's Farida Javala Romero reports.
14: Francisco has made and installed windows in the Bay Area for more than 16 years, and he's a proud father of three. But earlier this year, he couldn't sleep. He'd burst out crying during family meals. One day, when he saw a black Suburban parked near his apartment, he rushed to lock all the doors and hide. He says his boss threatened to report him to ICE if Francisco spoke with state regulators investigating claims the company underpaid workers. KQED is withholding his full name because he does not have a legal immigration status and fears retaliation.
15: Tenía miedo. Pues es traumático todo eso.
0: Es traumático.
14: Francisco says he was afraid and traumatized. He was so stressed out, his wife took him to see a psychiatrist. Francisco ended up finding a new job, but he's still angry about the emotional toll on him and his family.
0: Sí me da coraje por todas las amenazas que estuve recibiendo ahí que me iban a echar a migración.
14: Supervisors threatening to call ICE? That's nothing new. But with federal agents dramatically detaining so many people under the Trump administration, workers are taking the threat seriously. And many decide it's not worth the risk to complain about wage theft, harassment, or other workplace issues. Jaime Arteaga is with the North Coast State's Carpenters Union.
5: But it doesn't have to be real. It could just be said, and the people are fearful. It could be a rumor. Somebody might say we might get deported, and that shuts everything down. The workers are not going to come forward.
14: State figures show complaints of retaliation involving immigration threats have spiked under the first and current Trump administration. Relatively few workers will go to the authorities, but the California Labor Commissioner's office reports about 200 immigration threat complaints since 2025. That's nearly as many as during the entire 4 years of President Joe Biden's administration.
15: I do believe that this is the tip of the iceberg and that there's many, many more of these immigration-related threats.
14: Employment attorney Ruth Silver-Taub supervises a legal advice line in Santa Clara and San Mateo counties. She's also supervising attorney of the workers' rights practice at Santa Clara University's School of Law.
15: These threats are designed to deter workers from coming forward, and I think they're successful.
14: Under federal and state laws, employees have the right to minimum wage and other workplace protections, regardless of their immigration status. Threatening a worker for trying to exercise those rights is illegal. Some managers don't know that, says Paul DeCamp, an attorney in Washington, D.C. who represents employers. He's a former administrator at the U.S. Department of Labor.
16: If a manager or supervisor gets annoyed, perhaps because workers are talking about unionizing or they're complaining about working conditions or otherwise asserting their rights, the manager or supervisor, in an attempt to try to take control of the situation, may make a threat like this, which of course is illegal.
14: California Labor Commissioner Lilia Garcia Brower says her agency collaborates closely with advocates and community leaders to educate employers and workers.
17: We do not collaborate with the federal government. We do not ask about immigration status. We don't ask for social security numbers. And it is safe for them to proceed in cooperating with us.
14: That said, every worker is making an individual calculation as to how safe they actually are. A bill that just landed on the governor's desk would clarify the law to say that all threats to call immigration, even if preemptive, are illegal and punishable with up to $10,000 in penalties per violation. The governor has until the end of September to sign or veto the measure. For the California Report, I'm Farida Jabala Romero.
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12: And that's the California Report for Tuesday, September 8th. We're a production of KQED News. I'm Alex Hall. 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
2: Good morning. Democrats would like the midterms to be a referendum on President Trump. So would President Trump. Republicans are putting him front and center at a rally that is supposed to help them win. It's Morning Edition from NPR News. The United Kingdom is banning imports of goods from Israeli settlements in the occupied West Bank. I'm Steve Inskeep.
3: And I'm Leila Fadel. Canada and France have joined the effort. Where does that leave international support for Israel? Also, the head of the NTSB describes the scene of the Miami plane crash as, quote, utter devastation. The plane tore apart a van. It hit on the ground with 7 people inside. And we have a rare view of what's happening in Yemen, where civil war is causing famine. It's Tuesday, September 8th. 40 years ago today, the Oprah Winfrey Show started in national syndication. The news is next.
4: Live from NPR News in Washington, I'm Corva Coleman. Stocks opened lower this morning as the U.S. trade war with Canada ratchets up. NPR's Scott Horsley reports the Dow Jones Industrial Average tumbled more than 500 points in early trading.
5: As promised, Canada imposed tariffs this morning on some $20 billion worth of U.S. goods, including appliances, motorcycles, and dairy products. The import levies are in retaliation for tariffs that President Trump imposed on Canadian products 2 weeks ago. For decades, the U.S. and Canada shared a free trade agreement, which was renewed during Trump's first term as president. Canadian Prime Minister Mark Carney complains the U.S. signature is often written in pencil. Crude oil prices jumped over the holiday weekend after Houthi rebels attacked facilities in Saudi Arabia. AAA says retail gasoline prices rose to $4.15 a gallon, while diesel fuel is hovering near an all-time high of $5.90 a gallon. Scott Horsley, NPR News, Washington.
4: The Israeli Prime Minister's office has termed a newspaper report that he was warned ahead of time but did nothing about Hamas's planned October 7th attack on southern Israel, quote, an absolute lie. Israeli opposition leaders have also reacted to the report, which NPR has not independently confirmed, by labeling the prime minister, quote, unfit to serve. NPR's Carrie Kahn reports.
6: According to Haaretz, the UAE leader warned Israel's prime minister, Benjamin Netanyahu, of an imminent attack 10 days before October 7th. Citing multiple foreign sources, Haaretz says Netanyahu's response was muted. The prime minister's office dismissed the claims as a lie. Thousands of Hamas-led militants broke through multiple border barriers on October 7, 2023, killing more than 1,200 and taking more than 250 hostages. Israel responded with a destructive 3-year-long military offensive in Gaza, killing more than 73,000 Palestinians, according to local health officials. Netanyahu's opponents have long criticized what they say were his security and political failings to thwart the Hamas attack. Carrie Kahn, NPR News, Tel Aviv.
4: The governments of Britain, Canada, and France say they are banning imports of goods made in Israeli settlements in the occupied West Bank. The British Foreign Secretary told British lawmakers today the UK government agrees there is ethnic cleansing in the occupied West Bank. He also says the UK move is to stop settlement expansion there. France wants all European countries to stop trading with the settlements. A handful of countries in Europe have taken similar steps. Israel warns that it will respond to this action, but has not specified how. One Israeli minister wants the British ambassador to Israel expelled. 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
1: This is 89.9 KCRW. I'm Danielle Chiriguayo. A bill that could have restricted how law enforcement uses and shares data from license plate readers failed in Sacramento. This even as backlash against license plate readers surges across California and the rest of the U.S. CalMatters reporter Kari Johnson has more.
7: Assembly Majority Leader Cecilia Aguiar-Curry quietly pulled the proposal on the final day of the legislative session. The bill would have restricted law enforcement agencies to using license plate data only for locating criminal suspects or missing people, among other requirements. The lawmakers and civil rights groups pushing for more regulation of the readers point to police misuse of the data the readers collect. That includes stalking and sharing data with Border Patrol. Last June, a CalMatters investigation found that roughly a dozen Southern California law enforcement agencies had illegally shared license plate data with federal immigration agencies. Even if the bill had come up for a vote, it might still have died, as nearly 40 law enforcement agencies and police unions opposed it.
1: Assemblymember Aguiar-Curry did not respond to CalMatters' questions about why she pulled the bill. This is the fifth year in a row legislation like this has failed. Some 6,000 unhoused people living near L.A.'s future Olympic venues may be displaced when the Games kick off in 2 years. That's according to early estimates from USC and UCLA. And researchers say they want to start a discussion here around managing the region's massive homeless population when L.A. welcomes millions during the Games. City and county officials say they're working on a plan but have not yet revealed specifics. Victor Hinderleiter is with the county's Homeless Services and Housing Department, and he told KNBC earlier this year that outreach teams will prioritize moving people in encampments around Olympic venues into temporary housing.
8: We are going to continue to be on the streets and making sure that if there are no encampments immediately surrounding those venues that have perimeters, that we know where folks are at and we're continuing to connect them to those resources.
1: The report notes that displacing unhoused people to establish a security perimeter will only shift the burden elsewhere. And Long Beach officials evacuated some 20 homes last night along the peninsula over concerns that massive tides could damage their residences. Fire department officials say the seawall and boardwalk are compromised after being slammed by 7-foot waves from Hurricane Marie all holiday weekend. Sand berms built ahead of the storm washed away, and parts of Long Beach flooded after sand clogged the storm drains. Jake Heflin is with the Long Beach Fire Department, and he told Fox 11 that they found cracked concrete in between several of the evacuated homes.
9: We had a lot of localized flooding in the streets. If you take a look right now, that water is right up on top of that boardwalk, and we're still not even at the high tide. So these are serious things.
1: A high surf advisory and coastal flood advisory remain in effect for parts of L.A. and Orange County coasts until tonight. And a heat wave is expected to bake Southern California this week with temperatures said to hit triple digits. This is KCRW News. 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
3: And I'm Leila Fadel. Good morning. Starting tomorrow, Republicans will gather in Dallas for an unconventional midterm convention. Political parties typically hold big televised conventions every 4 years before presidential elections. But this is not a presidential election year, and midterm conventions, they're just not a thing. NPR senior political correspondent Tamara Keith reports President Trump will be the star of this show.
10: The convention is being billed as a Trump-a-palooza. Not my word. The chairman of the Republican National Committee, Joe Gruters, keeps calling it that. President Trump will be the headliner for the two-night convention both nights. Now, it would be reasonable to ask why Republicans trying to hang on to their narrow majorities in the House and the Senate would want to train so much attention on a president whose approval rating is deeply underwater. At a recent campaign rally, Trump laid out the theory of the case.
11: And the problem that we have is they say that Trump does great when he's on the ballot, but when he's not on the ballot, his people don't come and they don't vote for senators, congressmen, and other Republicans.
10: Polls show Democratic voters are far more energized about these midterms than Republicans. So Trump offered a prescription, or rather a plea.
11: So What I really want you to do is pretend, please, that I'm on the ballot. Just come and vote. It's so important.
10: This is a wildly different approach than that taken by most presidents whose parties are facing political headwinds in a midterm year. At one of the few rallies then-President Biden attended in 2022, he even joked about how best to support a Democratic senator.
12: He's up for re-election this year. And I told him, I'll come campaign for him or against him, whichever will help the most.
10: But President Trump has never been one to go along with the normal rules of politics. Last week, a Trump-aligned political dark money group went up on air with two midterm campaign ads.
13: We gave you no tax on tips, no tax on overtime.
10: Neither ad mentioned Republicans in the House and Senate. Both had a lot of slow motion footage of the president.
14: He's fighting for you every day. Help him finish the job.
10: Convention organizers say it will focus on the issues shaping the midterms, including lowering costs and raising incomes, securing the border, and protecting American values. Fewer than half of the Republican candidates in competitive House and Senate races are listed as convention speakers. Talking to reporters on Capitol Hill last week, vulnerable Republican Congressman Zach Nunn of Iowa said he's out.
15: We're going to be back in our district working hard.
10: At a White House press briefing, Vice President Vance, who will also speak at the convention, dismissed attendance concerns.
16: The president and I can go and make that argument on national TV. We don't need a congressman in a tight race to be there in all cases. Sometimes it might be better if that guy's out there raising money, but I think people are going to make a determination. What is the best way for me to spend my time as a candidate?
10: Democratic consultant and pollster John Anzalone has been going to presidential conventions for decades.
17: Most elected officials don't even want to go to those. I mean, the expiration date on conventions have passed a long, long time ago.
10: He predicts this convention will be a dud.
17: He has created an economic and political environment that is disastrous for Republicans running for office. And this Republican convention is not going to change that narrative one iota for the midterm elections.
10: People attending the convention say they hope it will raise money for Republicans, energize the party faithful, and drive a focused message heading into the midterms. Terry Schilling, president of a Republican advocacy group called the American Principles Project, will be there, and he's pumped.
18: Running to President Trump and defending his record, I think, is an interesting strategy, and I think it is so interesting that it just might work. We've tried running away from the president in previous midterms, and we almost always lose.
10: He added it may just be their best shot at saving their losses in what is widely expected to be a tough year for Republicans. Tamara Keith, NPR News.
2: Jonah Goldberg has been listening with us. He's co-founder of the conservative online site, The Dispatch. Jonah, welcome back.
19: Always great to be here.
2: Okay, here's my question. Really important point. Republicans are calling it Trumpapalooza. It seems to me that Trumpalooza would be simpler to say, fewer syllables. What do you think?
19: Yeah, but it has to be more evocative. I mean, they could call it Burning Man, but that would really freak people out.
2: So what do you think of this event?
19: So, I mean, I just very big picture and one correction. For the most part, midterm elections are not things, as you said in the setup, but there actually were a couple of them in the 1970s. But and some Republicans will say, well, they are precedent. Democrats did them in the 1970s. But that sort of underscores my objection to this. The midterm conventions that the Democrats did in the 1970s were actually kind of sort of like actual conventions. I mean, Jimmy Carter had defended the one in 1978 by saying, I believe it is very important to me as president and also as head of the Democratic Party to have my successes and failures assessed objectively and openly by Democrats representing the grassroots of our nation. Hmm. Now, the thing is, they had debates about resolutions and policies, and they had committees, and they had floor votes and all that kind of stuff. This thing is just, it's basically the political version of a ShamWow infomercial.
2: And it's not just that it's a commercial. I mean, I've been reading your writing about this, and it's very interesting. There used to be tons and tons of conventions all through American politics, including the presidential nominating conventions. And as you point out, they were where party delegates representing different regions and different groups argued about their interests. It was about the democratic process. And now I think you're telling me this Trumpapalooza is one more event that is about exactly one person.
19: Yes, and that's the that gets us to the punditry and the political strategy of this. The bet, as the excellent setup piece pointed out, is that normally in midterms, basically every major wave midterm of the last half century, the party in power, the party in the White House, wants to make it a choice. The party out of power wants to make it a referendum, and the referendum party always wins that argument, and it ends up being a referendum anyway. So their theory is that if Trump is in the 30s in his approval rating, if he can get it up to the 40s, maybe he'll be less of a drag on some of these marginal races. I actually think on paper, it's not a crazy idea. Mm-hmm. I just think in reality, it's cuckoo for Cocoa Puffs, because the simple fact is the country, Trump right now, I just looked it up, is at about 22% approval among independents.
20: Wow.
19: The country has enormous Trump fatigue. Trump is still running as if he's taking on the establishment when he is basically the establishment. He has been the most popular, the most powerful figure in American politics for a decade now. Even when he was out of office, he defined the conversation a lot of time. And people are just exhausted with it and want to turn the channel. And the idea of doing two nights of Trump rally meets crazy AI video let's put it this way. I think it's going to turn off more people than it attracts. It's sort of like the salesman who says, sure, we're losing money on every sale, but we'll make up for it in volume.
20: I'm glad you mentioned AI, because I've been thinking about another aspect of this. The president is using more and more AI in his posts on social media. His output, if that's the word, over the weekend included 7 posts, I believe, about renaming New Mexico, New America, including an AI-generated post that showed him pasting the word America on a New Mexico sign. What do Republicans think of the president's focus, his emphasis on matters like that, rather than, I don't know, the cost of groceries?
19: He was posting on True Social like an escape monkey from a cocaine study. And you barely covered some of the more egregious things that he did. And I think it is part of the broader pattern people are factoring into things, which is just simply that he is retreating to his safe places, his comfort zone. He wants to talk about building stuff, ballrooms. He likes to talk about putting his name on things. He likes doing things with a pen and a phone, in terms of executive power. And I think it's just sort of breaking through that he just cannot sustain a conversation about the issues that at least the pollsters tell us Americans want him to be focusing on. And I think the problem for Republicans is, the Democrats said, we want to make this a referendum on Donald Trump. And Donald Trump says, I accept your terms. You had Mike Johnson, the Speaker of the House, basically go out and say a vote in the midterms is a vote for or against Donald Trump. And again, I just think that at the end of the day, that's going to cost them more than benefit them, because
20: I can hear, though, with the social media as well as with the convention, this argument that we heard in Tamara's story, that's so crazy it just might work, as they say in the movies. It enrages liberals. It maybe does fire up Trump voters who are not otherwise fired up. And in a fragmented media environment, most people won't even pay attention.
19: Yeah, I mean, look, that's part of the theory. That's part of the theory on paper that I think works. It's basically, the way I imagine it is they brought Trump a bunch of different strategies for the midterms, because Trump is sitting on a dragon's hoard of money, which he says is my money, in these various PACs that he controls. Mm-hmm. And I bet you they gave him a bunch of different plans, and one was like, give money to the actual campaigns, or give them to these campaign committees, or do this or do that. And oh yeah, where you can just spend it all on talking about how awesome you are. And he's like, that's the plan. And I think that's sort of the fundamental problem, is that with everything, if it's not about him, Trump cannot muster a lot of energy for it. And the theory is that the people who loved his act 10 years ago will still love it, that crowd will turn out and hold up their lighters and say Freebird one more time.
20: And maybe he'll spend that dragon's hoard of money, as you called it. Jonah, thanks so much. Really appreciate it.
19: See you, man.
20: Jonah Goldberg of The Dispatch. This is NPR News.
1: 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I'm Danielle Chiriguayo with this local news update, brought to you by USC Online. Allstate may soon start writing new home insurance policies in California for the first time in 4 years. However, that comes with a caveat. The insurance company told the state that it would reopen business if regulators approve a 1.4% rate hike for all customers. Allstate stopped writing new policies in 2022, citing the growing rate of wildfires and rising building costs. If their conditions are approved, the insurance company would be required to take on more than 2,000 new customers by 2029. And Eric and Lyle Menendez, who are serving life sentences for killing their parents in 1989, could soon get another chance at parole. The brothers were granted an early parole suitability hearing yesterday, scheduled for next March. And the pair were both denied parole last month for violating prison rules like illegally using cell phones. Their family has long pushed for their release. And the LA County District Attorney's Office says it may be amenable to releasing the Menendez brothers if they stop breaking rules and accept responsibility for their crimes. This is KCRW News.
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1: 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Investing in securities involves the risk of loss. This morning, we are learning that Great Britain has announced a ban on goods from Israeli settlements in the occupied West Bank, and that move has prompted anger from Israel. Coming up after 7:30, what that means for Great Britain, Israel, and the U.S.
20: It's Morning Edition from NPR News. I'm Steve Inskeep.
3: And I'm Leila Faldin. Not many people are getting in and out of Yemen these days. Carl Scow did, though. He leads the U.N.'s World Food Program, and we reached him just hours after he left.
21: I spoke to women who were not eating more than once or maybe not even once a day because they're not just getting the assistance they need. You know, we used to provide them food and cash. The food is now gone and the cash is only every other month.
3: Yemen is already in the middle of a civil war that's currently escalating between the Iran-backed Houthis, who control 2/3 of the country, and the internationally recognized government. Now parts of the country are in famine.
21: I also spoke to young men who were eager to try to join the conflict because they also didn't have any opportunities and they weren't able to put food on the table for their families.
3: And since the U.S. and Israel started a war with Iran, the Houthis are getting involved in that regional conflict too. They're threatening to shut down access to a strait in the Red Sea by attacking ships. And overnight, they struck Saudi oil facilities and other civilian infrastructure, injuring dozens. Scow says the consequences could be broad.
21: We're extremely concerned that this escalates further. Maritime trade, which are important for global food security as well, it has already disrupted the economy inside Yemen with some 18 million people who are acutely food insecure. And this crisis is now pushing them further onto the brink. We have had severe cuts in our programs because of the cuts in funding over the past few months. So quite a desperate situation, but already these funding cuts are really having a great impact.
3: And the funding cuts, are they because of the U.S. government's cuts to USAID and to the U.N.?
21: Well, it's across the board. Obviously, in the north, the main issue is that we don't have the basic conditions to operate.
3: Because of the Houthis' control there?
21: Exactly. 73 UN colleagues have been detained, 38 of them from WFP. Our offices are occupied, our assets are confiscated. So the basic conditions to operate in the north is no longer there. In the south, it's really an impact of funding cuts, and that's across the board for donors. And so we assisted some 3 million people a year ago. We're now down to 1 million.
3: What needs to happen so that more humanitarian aid can get to hungry people across Yemen?
21: Well, I think one, there needs to be political attention to this. I know the competition is high now, but this is a very critical situation. And so that there is diplomatic efforts to try to de-escalate the situation and ultimately try to find a path towards a peaceful settlement here. Second, of course, we need to fund the humanitarian operations. We are effectively working in the south. And so those operations need to be funded. The people that have been displaced, that are struggling, need to be supported. And third, there needs to be a solution in the north. The Houthis needs to be convinced to allow for principled humanitarian action and for our colleagues to be released.
3: You're speaking to the largest radio network in the United States, and there are going to be people who are listening thinking, well, Yemen's so far away, the Houthis are part of the problem, why should I care about this? Why should my government care about this? What do you say to them?
21: 12% of world trade passes outside Yemen, and this conflict is now having a disruption on that trade route. In addition to the Strait of Hormuz that everyone knows about, in addition to the Black Sea, where there is escalation between Ukraine and Russia right now. And so these are three choke points that are really pushing global trade, and it's pushing up prices across, not only in the developing world, but also in the US, in Europe. And so if this is not brought under control, it's going to have a massive impact on stability across the world.
3: And for Yemenis, if something is not done to de-escalate now, what does that mean for them?
21: They are already struggling. Half the population are struggling to put food on their tables. And of course, further escalation is going to mean more displacement, more economic crisis. And, you know, Yemen is already a country that is importing 90% of its food. So these disruptions to trade route is also hitting hard on the Yemenis. And, you know, I met a lot of desperate people who just cannot take anything more. And children are already malnourished. They will have damage for the rest of their life unless they are being treated and supported urgently. And so we need attention to this situation. We need funding for our operations, and we need to be able to operate across the country.
3: Carl Scow is the acting executive director of the World Food Program. We're speaking just hours after he left Yemen. Thank you so much for speaking with us.
21: Thank you for having me.
20: Annual wildfires in Indonesia blanket parts of that country with thick and toxic smoke. This year, the crisis is especially severe. Naina Rao reports from Indonesia's capital, Jakarta.
5: Nida Hanum is a school librarian in Indonesian Borneo. She says the smoke outside her home left her barely able to speak.
6: I've had shortness of breath so severe that even talking was painful. My eyes watered, my head felt like it was being stabbed, and my whole body ached.
5: Indonesia sees wildfires every year, but government officials say this year is particularly bad because of dry conditions brought on by El Nino. From January to August, the forestry ministry says about 500,000 acres have burned. Much of what's burning is peat, a carbon-rich soil drained for plantations to produce palm oil and pulpwood. Fires on dry peatland can smolder underground for months.
22: Laporan, angin berhembus kencang.
5: This recording shared by the Indonesian Disaster Management Agency featured a firefighter sharing how high winds are making it difficult to fight the fires at night as a wildfire tore through a hiking trail. Two Indonesian volunteer firefighters have died. Investigators believe these fires are mostly human-caused. Police have named more than 100 suspects, nearly all individual farmers. Peatlands are a common target for arson so that they can be cleared to produce palm oil and pulpwood. Senior police official Pipit Subianto says investigators need help. He says they need information and testimony from local communities to find out what caused the fires and who, if anyone, is responsible. Francisca Fita lectures at a university in Indonesian Borneo. She worries the damage to her and people's lungs will outlast the smoke, and that Indonesians have come to expect this every year. She says, make sure this doesn't happen again. For NPR News, I'm Naina Rao in Jakarta, Indonesia.
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24: Live from NPR News in Washington, I'm Dave Mattingly. Canadian tariffs on about $20 billion worth of U.S. goods went into effect this morning. They range from 15 to 50% on hundreds of American products. As Russ McNamara reports, the Canadian levies are in response to higher tariffs recently enacted by President Trump on Canadian goods.
25: The Canadian tariffs are for things like appliances, dairy products, and raw materials like steel and pulpwood. While automakers aren't directly impacted in this round of tariffs, President Trump is threatening to put a 50% levy on all Canadian cars and auto parts on January 1st. He says his administration's policies are saving the U.S. auto industry. UAW President Sean Fain disagrees with how Trump has approached the issue.
26: I mean, we've said all along, like, we support strategic targeted tariffs, but, you know, they need to be made to deal with the problem, not focus on people that aren't the problem.
25: Fain says stock buybacks and the exploitation of non-union Mexican labor is harming the auto workers. For NPR News, I'm Russ McNamara in Detroit.
24: The National Transportation Safety Board says the five people killed in Sunday's crash at Miami International Airport were in vehicles hit by a cargo plane that ran off the end of a runway. The Amazon 767 was landing on a flight from San Juan, Puerto Rico, when it left the runway and slammed into a van and an SUV. This is NPR News. Britain's foreign secretary says the UK is banning imports of goods produced in Jewish settlements in the Israeli-occupied West Bank. It's being called a reset of relations with Israel, as Britain accuses Israel of undermining prospects for a two-state solution by expanding Israeli settlements there. The U.S. ambassador to Israel, Mike Huckabee, describes the ban as irrational. The Philippines is raising concerns about President Trump's recent decision to scale back U.S. military exercises with South Korea, saying the move could embolden China. Jan Cummins in Broomby has more from Manila.
27: The Philippines Defense Secretary says China could see this scaling back of military cooperation as an opportunity to become more assertive in the region. That comment comes just weeks after President Trump announced significant cuts to U.S.-South Korean joint military exercises. The drills ended several days early, raising questions about the U.S. commitment to regional partners. Defense Secretary Gilberto Teodoro, however, says multilateral cooperation between Manila and Washington has expanded, adding that Manila has been given, quote, definite assurances of U.S. commitments. For NPR News, I'm Jan Cummins in Brumby in Manila.
24: Police in France say they're looking for thieves who stole four paintings by Renoir from a small museum on the French Riviera today. Two of the paintings were later recovered. I'm Dave Mattingly in Washington.
1: 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Glad to have you along for the ride right here on 89.9 KCRW. 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
1: 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Well, after a very tropical feeling weekend, temperatures are going to be going back up starting today into this week. We're looking at highs from the 80s to 90s in central LA to highs in the low 90s to 102 in the valleys. Stay cool.
3: This is Morning Edition from NPR News. I'm Leila Fadel.
20: And I'm Steve Inskeep. The UK has announced what it calls a reset in relations with Israel. The UK is imposing a trade ban on goods and services from Israeli settlements in the occupied West Bank, settlements that are illegal under international law. France and Canada and other countries say they're doing the same, although Israel has vowed to retaliate, and so has the United States. NPR's Lauren Freyer is covering this story from London. Hi, Lauren.
9: Hi, Steve.
20: What products is the UK referring to here?
9: Fruit and vegetables, wine, dates, anything made or grown in these settlements. And not only is the UK banning imports of those things, it's also sanctioning companies that do business with settlements. So any construction, real estate, financing companies that work on settlement expansion, even companies that advertise property in those settlements. The ban will take effect in 6 to 9 months. The UK Foreign Secretary Ed Miliband announced this today in Parliament. And he was really animated, more than I've ever seen him. The MPs sitting behind him were sort of stone-faced as he spoke. And here's part of his speech.
11: The British government agrees that there is ethnic cleansing of Palestinians in areas of the West Bank perpetrated by settler terrorists. And all too often, the Israeli government has turned a blind eye to this. And worse, members of it have made statements and taken actions to support the forced displacement of Palestinians.
9: Steve, until now, the UK required products from those settlements to be labeled as such, but this toughens the stance. Miliband called the occupation of the West Bank unlawful. He said his argument is not with Jewish people, it's with the Israeli government. Miliband is actually Jewish himself and said he's proud of that. While he was speaking in Parliament, the foreign ministers of 12 countries, including the UK and also France and Canada, sent out a statement saying that they are taking similar action.
20: Using strong terms there, ethnic cleansing, terrorists, among the words Miliband used, but why act now?
9: So Israel recently issued tenders for construction of about 1,200 new housing units in what's called this E1 settlement in the occupied West Bank, which would effectively split in two the territory the Palestinians want to form their future state. The UK says it would destroy the two-state solution. In their statement, the 12 foreign ministers also accused Israel of turning a blind eye to settler violence and settlement expansion that, quote, undermines the two-state solution. That's for Israel and a Palestinian state to exist side by side. So that's why Miliband says he's acting now. It's worth noting, though, that this is also something that most people in Europe do support. And today, Miliband also talked about his deep sense of shame over what's happened in Gaza.
20: Okay. So what has been the response from Israel and the United States?
9: So Israel's president calls this a grave miscalculation. The country's finance minister is calling for the expulsion of the British ambassador. Mike Huckabee, the U.S. ambassador to Israel, told the BBC this morning that these sanctions could actually violate U.S. laws.
12: Are they willing also to do great damage to any Brits who are doing business in a number of states in the U.S.? I don't know what all of the national sanctions are. Repercussions or retaliations will be from the U.S.
9: There he is saying that several U.S. states, including Florida, have laws banning contracts with businesses that boycott Israel. And he's suggesting that the U.K. government now may fall afoul of those laws.
20: You end up with a situation like some of these trade wars where one side acts and the other side retaliates and the potential of going on and on.
9: Exactly.
20: Lauren, thanks so much.
9: You're welcome.
20: That's NPR's Lauren Freyer in London.
3: Investigators say they have learned how 5 people died during a plane crash in Miami.
20: The National Transportation Safety Board is investigating the cargo plane that slid beyond a runway on Sunday. The NTSB says all those killed were in vehicles on the ground.
3: NPR's Chandelise Duster is here to tell us more. Good morning, Chandelise.
13: Good morning.
3: What else do you know about the investigation?
2: The chair of the NTSB, Jennifer Homedy, cautioned that they were only sharing their preliminary findings so far. But she did say the Amazon cargo plane, after it landed, hit several vehicles. One was a van owned by a cleaning company that services the airport. There were 7 people inside that van. Mm. She said the van was torn apart. The plane also hit an SUV, mangling the vehicle. The words she used to describe the scene were utter devastation.
10: The vehicle itself, the SUV, you can see airbags, there's components from vehicles, components of navigational aids, debris from the airport. It's pretty extensive.
2: Homedy said the scene was hard to see and difficult for first responders. Recovery efforts have been made more difficult because there was fuel at the wreckage site that was leaking, and that needs to be cleaned up.
3: Did officials give any indication of what caused the crash?
2: No, but that is not unusual. Homedy did say that they recovered the flight data recorder and the cockpit recorder. She said they have teams that are looking at a number of angles, ranging from the crew's flight experience to weather conditions that day. As for the crew, Homedy wouldn't give an update on their status, but she did say that interviews have not been scheduled yet. Homedy said that she would have more information on the crash, and that would be shared today.
3: Now, aviation experts have been talking about how Miami International Airport is not equipped with an emergency stopping system. Did the NTSB chair address that?
2: Yeah, it came up a few times in yesterday's press conference. This is the system known as EMAS, short for Engineered Material Arresting Systems. It is designed to slow and stop an aircraft before it exits the end of the runway. It's lightweight, crushable material that forces a plane to slow down, something like sinking into mud. Mm. The FAA credits EMAS with slowing and stopping flights carrying nearly 500 crew and passengers. And while nearly 70 airports across the U.S. have it, it's not required by the FAA to have an EMAS system if the runway is longer than 1,000 feet, which is the case for Miami. Homedy said yesterday that the question of whether an EMAS would have helped prevent this crash will be part of their investigation.

0: Have also been canceled. Two of the airport's four runways remain closed, and it is unclear when they will reopen. Officials say the two runways won't reopen until the investigation is finished. And nearly 40 flights into and out of the airport have been canceled so far today.
1: NPR's Shondalise Duster, thank you for your reporting, Shondalise.
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1: Later today on All Things Considered, there's still no approved cure for a new strain of Ebola virus behind the outbreak in the Democratic Republic of Congo. About half of the people diagnosed with the disease die within weeks, and it's even deadlier for children. An Ohio pediatrician working at a clinic in the east of the country shares how she's helping the youngest victim struck with Ebola with treatment, but also a smile. 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
1: And this is 89.9 KCRW. I'm Danielle Chiriguayo with this local news update brought to you by COBIS. Pershing Square, the five-acre park in the middle of downtown L.A., will soon be renamed Biddy Mason Park. The L.A. City Council unanimously voted late last week to change the name to honor Mason. Mason was born into slavery but won her freedom in court and went on to become a wealthy, prolific landowner and prominent community leader. KCRW reporter Megan Jamerson says Mason was also known for her philanthropy.
2: She opened the first elementary school for Black children in L.A. She also was a founding member of the first AME church, which is the oldest Black-founded church in L.A.
1: The park was dubbed Pershing Square in 1918 to honor the World War I general, John J. Pershing. And some opponents of the move urged the council to keep the current name, with some veterans speaking out against the name change and with them saying they said that the council was erasing history. And the Linwood Library has reopened after its first major renovation in almost half a century. The library has been closed for the past 2 years as crews work to brighten the space, including adding dedicated areas for teens and kids and for studying. The renovation is part of a broader effort to upgrade libraries in Southeast LA, and Linwood was the first of five slated for refurbishment. This is KCRW News.
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4: I'm Madeline Brand. LA County is suing State Farm for mishandling Eaton and Palisades fire insurance claims. I'll speak with the county's lawyer and a fire victim, so spend your lunch with me on the next Press Play today at noon on 89.9 KCRW.
1: 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Well, coming up later this morning around 7:50 on the Marketplace Morning Report, recent foodborne illnesses and recalls have had consumers rethinking about the food that they buy to put on their plates at lunchtime, to dinnertime, breakfast time. We're going to hear from some shoppers at a farmer's market about how they're feeling about produce these days.
0: It's Morning Edition from NPR News. I'm Leila Fadel.
5: I'm Michelle Martin.
6: And I'm Steve Inskeep. Our colleague, Barry Gordimer, is retiring. He's a senior producer, which means you normally don't hear him, but he's worked with every person who ever hosted this program. Often it's been a story that seems really offbeat. When I got together with my brother to fry a turkey last Christmas, that was a Barry Gordimer production.
7: You do a gradual dip, so you put it in.
6: You're holding it by a handle. Okay. Slowly. Slowly. Oh, the steam coming off of that is amazing.
0: Now, Barry has cooked with me in my kitchen for cooking segments. We've interviewed comedians.

0: friends and musicians, but he's also got a knack for the serious and for the difficult. Like when he gathered the stories of people whose lives were forever changed by the war in Iraq. This is Mohammed Adelaimi, who came across a family shot on the highway. Only the child survived.
1: And he said, please, I don't want to be an orphan. If they are dead, let me die. And that was my first lie in my life. And he said, swear by God they are alive. And I did.
0: Barry has this brilliant ability to get to the heart of a conversation and to know when the words speak for themselves or when it's time to bring in the sound of what is being described.
2: Now, I didn't get to work with Barry as often as I would have liked, but I did get to travel with him on some important stories from the field. We filed stories from hotel rooms. He taught me how to use an ironing board as a desk because it muffles the sound.
3: Okay.
2: It has to be said. And he found out little quirks about us, like when A. Martinez confessed to Barry that he is, and this is true, afraid of butterflies. Now, A is on vacation, but he left this voice memo.
3: Now, after an appropriate amount of making fun of me, which he did, we set out to do an interview by a river.
4: We should not be standing where we are right now. We're standing in the riverbed.
3: And as I was talking to the guest, I could see out of the corner of my eye that there was a lot of butterflies that are on the way to my location. And I remember seeing Barry kind of walk in front of the butterflies to alter their path, and they flew in the other direction.
2: Oh, now some people would take a bullet for you. Barry Gordimer would take a butterfly.
5: That's the job. If you've heard something artful on this program, there's a good chance that it came from Barry or from some younger producer Barry mentored over the decades, but you rarely heard his voice. Though there was a time we heard him talking about characters in movies whose dialogue is impossible to hear. He referenced the 2014 thriller Gone Girl.
6: There's a scene where Ben Affleck's character is flirting at a dinner party.
7: I happen to be a charter subscriber to Midland Warlord Weekly, so I recognize you.
6: I couldn't understand a word he said, and I started to feel like the two old guys in the Muppet Show balcony.
8: Well, I finally got my hearing aid working.
9: Speak up, my hearing aid's not working.
0: Okay, it's entirely fitting that we heard the Muppets there because Barry Gordimer contains multitudes. He has a pretty amazing side hustle making puppets. He once made the puppets for a program called Animal Planet News.
5: The puppets were news, G-N-U-S. Animals, news with the news. Another show featured his puppet of NPR's Cokie Roberts, although for some reason no video program has picked up the Steve Inskeep puppet that he made of me holding a microphone.
2: And mine, which has a hat and and the right number of earrings. Covering the news is a long-term adventure. You show up day by day and you do two things. You have to keep learning and never lose your sense of humor.
0: For almost 40 years, Barry Gordimer has done both.
5: Thanks, Barry.
0: Thanks, Barry.
2: Thanks, Barry.
0: It's Morning Edition from NPR News. I'm Leila Fadel.
2: I'm Michelle Martin.
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14: From Marketplace in Washington, I'm Kimberly Adams. Later this morning, the New York Fed will release its monthly survey of consumer expectations. It will provide some of the data points the Federal Reserve's rate-setting committee will use to decide whether to raise interest rates in order to tamp down inflation. Marketplace's Kaylee Wells has more on what to expect.
16: Inflation is still a problem because energy prices are high, says Pavlina Cherneva at Bard College. So as the war in the Mideast drags on,
17: there are no indications at this moment that inflation expectations are slowing down.
16: How consumers are feeling about inflation comes down to how they're feeling about what they're seeing in two places, the grocery store and the gas station, says Stephen Brown, who is chief U.S. economist at Capital Economics.
18: There was a rebound in gasoline prices. And likewise, there's been quite a few news stories about food inflation.
16: The New York Fed survey measures what kind of inflation people expect 1 year, 3 years, and 5 years from now. Tyler Shipper at the University of St. Thomas says it's those longer-term expectations we should be watching.
19: If people start believing that inflation is always going to be well above their target, that could be something that is like a self-fulfilling prophecy.
16: He says inflation gets worse when consumers accept it. Like if Shipper goes to the grocery store already expecting higher prices,
19: I'm not going to comparison shop. Or when I ask for a raise, I'm going to ask for a bigger raise than I used to, because I know that prices tend to be going up more now than they used to.
16: So food prices go up, wages go up, rinse, repeat, and presto, long-term inflation. I'm Kaylee Wells for Marketplace.
14: Let's do the numbers. The Dow is down 578 points. That's 1 1/10%. The S&P 500 is down 0.4%, and so is the NASDAQ, also down 0.4%. The 10-year Treasury yield is up at 4.79%.
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14: For months now, people have been getting sick with Cyclospora. The outbreak has so far been linked to bagged lettuce and to Taylor Farms in particular. But there have been other foodborne illness outbreaks and recalls recently, including salmonella in eggs and jalapenos. All of this is affecting grocery stores and restaurants and lettuce sales in particular. Marketplace's Samantha Fields headed to a farmer's market to see how people there are feeling about their produce.
20: On Tuesdays from May to December, you can find Barry Savoy in Rittenhouse Square in Philadelphia, selling tomatoes and eggplant, peppers and broccoli.
21: And then lettuce. That is my specialty. I always say lettuce is what pays my mortgage.
20: Savoy grows that lettuce at the small organic farm he runs with his business partner, Carol DeMeo, about 40 minutes outside the city in Williamstown, New Jersey.
21: We have a specific soil that makes great kale and great lettuces and great escaroles and frisées and stuff like that. Just really flavorful.
20: All those greens are extra popular lately thanks to Cyclospora. Savoy is hearing about it a lot from customers and seeing it in his sales. A lettuce harvest that would have normally lasted 2.5 weeks is now selling out in 5 days.
21: You have this huge insurge of new customers coming to you, and it just makes you just, you're out right away.
20: One of those new customers is Anna Squitieri of South Philly.
22: I work across the street and I buy my produce at farmers markets now.
20: Squitieri always came here for bread, but not so much for produce until recently.
1: Now I don't buy any produce at the supermarket, only because I won't buy anything in a bag, which I used to buy all the time, which it's convenient for me, but now I don't want to die.
20: These days, she feels safer buying produce grown nearby. Jeanette Strober manages the Rittenhouse Farmers Market, and she's hearing that a lot.
3: Customers are asking more about where their food's coming from.
20: She says it's hard to know for sure how many new people are coming to the market and actually buying produce because of all the recent outbreaks and recalls, but
3: talking to my farmers, they're saying that they're hearing more questions about it, which makes me think they're not our typical customers.
4: And then how many years are you?
23: Seven, I believe.
20: Nationwide, sales of pre-packaged salads are down 35% since the Cyclospora outbreak began. And all produce sales are down about 10%, according to Nielsen IQ. At the same time, interest in farmers markets is up. For Barry Savoy of Savoy Organic Farm, the spike in sales is a mixed bag.
21: Everyone thinks it's all great because I'm selling out of lettuce, but it doesn't mean I'm doing more business.
20: Because lettuce is not something you can just go quickly make more of when you sell out.
21: The average head of lettuce spends about 4 weeks in a tray in the greenhouse, then gets transplanted and takes about 5 to 6 weeks outside to produce. Well, I can't go back in time. Right. They don't make DeLoreans and flux capacitors anymore.
20: So there have been a bunch of markets this summer where Savoy just didn't have any lettuce to sell. And that can cost him customers.
21: When you don't have it, if you go 1 week, it's okay. If you go 2 weeks in a row, a lot of them move on.
20: For the last couple of weeks, Greg Scott has been on the lookout for lettuce.
24: It wasn't here last week, and I'm glad that it's here this week.
20: He works nearby and often pops over to this market just to peruse.
25: Have you bought lettuce here before?
24: Nope.
25: First time.
24: All right. Well, I'm excited about it.
20: Scott has always liked the idea of buying local, but hasn't always done it, mostly because of convenience, though he has been lately because of Cyclospora and other recent outbreaks. He'd like to think he'll keep doing it, but
24: when there's not a situation like this, I think it's harder to maintain that level of awareness and presence to, you know, stay local.
20: And go out of your way to do it. I'm Samantha Fields for Marketplace.
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27: Good morning. Canada has new tariffs on $20 billion worth of American products. Canada's former finance minister compares the U.S. to an unreliable boyfriend. It's Morning Edition from NPR News. The Supreme Court let President Trump go ahead with his ballroom by limiting who can challenge him. I'm Leila Faldin.
5: And I'm Steve Inskeep. A scholar contends the court has been inconsistent, giving an appearance of changing the rules for politics. Also, how did the wars after 9/11 expand presidential powers? The attacks came 25 years ago this week. And a steel beam from the World Trade Center is touring the country. It's Tuesday, September 8th. This day in 1974, President Gerald Ford pardoned Richard Nixon, who had resigned weeks earlier. The news is next.
0: Live from NPR News in Washington, I'm Korva Coleman. The British government has announced a trade ban on goods and services from Israeli settlements in the occupied West Bank. These settlements are illegal under international law. NPR's Lauren Freyer reports from London. Foreign ministers of 12 countries say they are taking similar action.
2: Israel recently issued tenders for construction of about 1,200 new housing units in what's called this E1 settlement in the occupied West Bank, which would effectively split in two the territory the Palestinians want to form their future state. The UK says it would destroy the two-state solution. In their statement, the 12 foreign ministers also accused Israel of turning a blind eye to settler violence and settlement expansion that, quote, undermines the two-state solution. That's for Israel and a Palestinian state to exist side by side.
0: NPR's Lauren Freyer reporting from London. Israel's president says this is a grave miscalculation. Israel's finance minister says the British ambassador to Israel should be expelled. The Israeli government is warning of a response. Russia launched a massive attack on Ukraine early this morning. NPR's Hanna Palamarenko reports from Kyiv that most of the Russian strikes targeted the capital.
6: Residents woken by the pre-dawn attack on Kyiv posted on social media. Russia struck the city with drones and ballistic and cruise missiles, resulting in 3 deaths and at least 19 injuries. President Volodymyr Zelensky said that air defense systems shot down about 90% of the aerial targets, but Ukraine still needs missiles to counter Russia's. The attack continued into the morning when Russian drones struck the building of a Ukrainian television station. Also, during the nighttime and morning attacks, 2 passenger trains were hit. 1 person was killed. Hanna Polomarenko, NPR News, Kyiv.
0: In the U.S., Republicans head to Dallas this week for an unconventional midterm convention. As NPR's Tamara Keith reports, this is the first convention for Republicans outside of a presidential election year.
7: The convention is centered around President Trump and his policies, so much so that he's headlining the program both nights. There are questions about how many Republican candidates will actually attend, especially those in tight races trying to get some distance from an unpopular president. But Alex Triantafilou, chairman of the Ohio Republican Party, says he isn't worried.
8: You know, from the very beginning, you know, we were told that we could use this as an opportunity to rally the troops and to raise some money for the party. And those two things have certainly happened.
7: A Democratic Party spokesman is predicting what he calls the worst infomercial in the history of political campaigning. Tamara Keith, NPR News.
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10: It's 8:04 and you're with 89.9 KCRW. I'm Danielle Chiriguayo. Some 6,000 unhoused people living near L.A.'s future Olympics venues may soon be displaced when the games kick off in 2 years. That's according to early estimates from USC and UCLA. And researchers say they want to start a discussion around managing the region's massive homeless population when L.A. welcomes millions of visitors during the games. City and county officials say they're working on a plan but have not yet revealed specifics. Victor Hinderleiter is with the county's Homeless Services and Housing Department, and he told KNBC earlier this year that outreach teams will prioritize moving people in encampments around Olympic venues into temporary housing.
9: We are going to continue to be on the streets and making sure that if there are no encampments immediately surrounding those venues that have perimeters, that we know where folks are at and we're continuing to connect them to those resources.
10: The report notes that displacing unhoused people to establish a security perimeter will only shift the burden elsewhere. Long Beach officials evacuated some 20 homes along the peninsula last night over concerns that massive tides could damage their residences. Fire department officials say the seawall and boardwalk are compromised there after being slammed by 7-foot waves from Hurricane Marie all weekend. Sand berms built ahead of the storm washed away, and parts of Long Beach flooded after sand clogged the storm drains. Jake Heflin with the Long Beach Fire Department told Fox 11 that they found cracked concrete in between several of the evacuated homes.
12: We had a lot of localized flooding in the streets. If you take a look right now, that water is right up on top of that boardwalk, and we're still not even at the high tide. So these are serious things.
10: A high surf advisory and coastal flood advisory remain in effect for parts of L.A. and Orange County coasts until tonight. And Pershing Square, the five-acre park in the middle of downtown L.A., will soon be renamed Biddy Mason Park. The L.A. City Council unanimously voted late last week to change the name to honor Mason. Mason was born into slavery, but won her freedom in court and went on to become a wealthy, prolific landowner as well as a prominent community leader. KCRW reporter Megan Jamerson says Mason was also known for her philanthropy.
11: She opened the first elementary school for Black children in L.A. She also was a founding member of the first AME church, which is the oldest Black-founded church in L.A.
10: The park was named Pershing Square in 1918 to honor the World War I general, John J. Pershing. And some opponents of the move urged the council to keep the current name. Meanwhile, some veterans spoke out against the name change, saying the council was erasing history. Pershing Square is one of L.A.'s oldest parks, and the historic square has held multiple names since the late 1700s. This is KCRW News. 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
5: It's Morning Edition from NPR News. I'm Steve Inskeep.
27: And I'm Leila Faldin. Good morning. Canada's latest tariffs on American products are in place.
5: Prime Minister Mark Carney imposed taxes of up to 50% on a range of American goods entering Canada. He's retaliating for tariffs that President Trump placed on Canadian products like aluminum, steel, and dairy. In a moment, we'll discuss all this with former Canadian Finance Minister Chrystia Freeland, who negotiated with the United States. We begin with the latest news.
27: Reporter Peter Armstrong in Toronto has been following the trade war and joins me now. Good morning, Peter.
13: Good morning.
27: Peter, what is the state of things this morning?
13: Well, so as you say, that midnight last night, this latest round, these counter tariffs from the Canadian government kicked in. And it's like, you know, this is the retaliation to the retaliation of the retaliation to those first tariffs that were imposed 18 months ago, back when Donald Trump first returned to the White House. We're talking about like a $20 billion swath of tariffs, and they are dollar for dollar, though not product for product, with the latest U.S. tariffs imposed when those talks between Canada and the U.S. fell apart last month. But, you know, I really think the line-by-line, sector-by-sector breakdown isn't really the concern. The concern is that we're really now into an escalatory cycle that'll drive up costs and hurt businesses on both sides of the border. The expectation, of course, is that the U.S. is going to respond. And we all know this isn't going to have a huge impact on like the macro economy in the U.S., but where this hits, it hurts, right? Kentucky bourbon makers, California winemakers, tourism in all these areas that used to be so frequented by Canadian tourists, that's cost billions of dollars. The auto industry spent like $110 billion on tariffs and tariff-related costs. Canada's the biggest market for U.S. cars, right? U.S. auto exports to Canada plummeted 22% since all this started.
27: So it will be felt in some sectors. How are Canadians feeling this morning?
13: You know, I think it'd be hard to overstate just how angry Canadians are. You know, it's not just these latest tariffs, and it's not even just the 51st state stuff or, you know, the disrespectful way the administration calls the prime minister governor and all of that. It's the totality of the way Canadians and Canadian businesses feel they've been treated over the last 18 months. Trump has said very clearly that he wants to make Canada a state. Though he doesn't have the power to do that, he was asked if he would use force to make that happen and responded that he would use economic force. Well, Canadians hear that. They see his actions and they feel really that their very independence as a country is at stake. So they're very firmly behind the prime minister on this. But remember, Leila, Canada and the U.S. don't just trade stuff. Those two countries build stuff together. We've built up these incredible and efficient, huge supply chains aimed at bringing down costs and taking advantage of this competitive advantage that we have in North America. Trump has said he wants that to stop. And, you know, Canada looks at that and says, we're the largest customer for 26 states. We're a top three customer for 45 states. Canada's the biggest supplier of U.S. oil, electricity, fertilizer, with the biggest export markets for autos, more than China, the UK, and Japan combined. So it's really frustrating, I think, for a lot of Canadians just to see where this has really gotten itself.
27: So where do things stand, though? Does this just keep escalating? Is there a pathway to get trade discussions back on track?
13: I really think that's the concern. The two sides are not talking at this point. Trump is posting maps of North America covered in the U.S. flag, memes of him fighting the prime minister and calling him governor. Defense Secretary Pete Hegseth was recently accused of making fun online of the appearance of a Canadian teenager army cadet and her instructor. The premier of Ontario went on TV and said Trump could kiss his you-know-what. You know, getting out of any conflict is hard. Trade wars are no different. Common ground is really needed, and none of this makes finding that common ground any easier.
27: Reporter Peter Armstrong in Toronto. Thank you, Peter.
13: Yeah, you bet.
5: Chrystia Freeland joins us next. She was the Canadian negotiator when the first Trump administration worked out the U.S.-Mexico-Canada free trade agreement, which Trump called the best trade deal ever. Freeland is author of an upcoming book called Unreliable Boyfriend, an insider's view of dealing with a chaotic superpower, plutocrats, and other complicated people. Ms. Freeland, welcome.
1: Good to be with you, Steve.
5: Okay, so we Americans are an unreliable boyfriend?
1: I'm afraid so. We could call you worse, but Canadians try to be polite.
5: Okay, go on.
1: Well, look, I think report from Toronto that we just heard was really accurate. And what I would start with is reminding Americans we actually have a free trade deal with the United States. And it's a free trade deal that Donald Trump's administration negotiated. President Trump himself called it the best trade deal ever. It's a deal that Nancy Pelosi endorsed and supported. You can't get more bipartisan than that. And so we have a win-win economic relationship governed by that deal. And yet, as your reporter Peter recounted in detail, Canada keeps getting beaten up economically and rhetorically with repeated demands by the president that Canada should become the 51st state. To me, it's absurd. And to me, it's also really, really dangerous.
5: How do you answer Americans in the Midwest, say, whose attitude is, listen, we've just lost too many auto jobs, too many jobs to Canada, too many jobs to Mexico. We need to change things a little bit.
1: I don't think you've lost the jobs to Canada. I actually have a lot of sympathy with the view from the Midwest and other parts of the United States that global trade needed to change. I think the China shock is real. I think China's admission to the WTO was a mistake. And I do think we need to recalibrate global trade to protect blue-collar manufacturing jobs in high-wage countries. The USMCA, the deal that governs Canada-US trade, does that. It includes, and this was the first time a trade deal included a provision like this, Bob Lighthizer and I negotiated it. It includes a provision that protects high-wage labor, particularly in the car sector.
5: Well, let's talk about that for a moment, because I'd like your assessment of what Canada is doing in light of the new trade war from the second Trump administration. Canada is increasingly turning to China. So instead of being a U.S. ally against China, which it sounds like you would like, Canada is becoming something closer to a Chinese ally against the United States. Is that the best course or the only course you have?
1: Well, I would say that the big winner from America's bellicose behavior towards its closest allies is China. And I think that's really unfortunate. I'm actually a China hawk. I think China is a threat economically, and I think China's manipulated the global trading system, and that's hurt high-wage, you know, unionized middle-class workers. And I think China has been a threat politically. But the problem for a country like Canada, and you're going to see this increasingly around the world, is if the U.S. is beating up on you, if the U.S. is saying, we want you to become a part of our country, then, you know, unfortunately, you have to find friends in other places.
5: Are you saying Mark Carney's doing the right thing, even though you're a China hawk?
1: I'm saying the United States is doing the wrong thing. And what the United States should be doing is treating its allies like allies. It should be recognizing that trade with your friends is absolutely essential and is a win-win proposition. And if Americans are concerned about China in the world, which I am, the best way to act on China is with an alliance with America's traditional allies. And you would find friends not only in Canada, but I think the Europeans would be very happy to be part of a relationship like that. But it has to start with stopping punching your friends in the face, which is what Washington is doing right now.
5: The U.S. argument here is simply, we're bigger, so you have to do what we want. Howard Lutnick, the Commerce Secretary, said this in congressional testimony the other day about Vietnam. We're bigger. They just have to do what we want. Treasury Secretary Scott Bessent says this of Canada. You're too small to battle U.S. economic power. Is he right?
1: The reason I laughed when you said that, Steve, is at a crucial moment during the previous round of NAFTA negotiations in a very small meeting, I got yelled at and I was told exactly that. And I was told, we are 10 times bigger than you, so we should get our way 10 times more than you. That is not a way to have a partnership, and Canadians simply won't stand for it.
5: Chrystia Freeland is a former Deputy Prime Minister of Canada. Thanks for your time. Really appreciate it.
1: My pleasure.
3: Hawaii is on a rare tornado watch as Hurricane Lowell passes just west of the islands. The Category 2 storm is expected to bring powerful waves, flash flooding, and mudslides. NPR's Juliana Kim reports from the island of Oahu.
4: For days, officials and residents in Hawaii have been bracing for Hurricane Lowell, which at one point was a Category 5 storm in the Pacific. The hurricane has now weakened, and the National Weather Service says it won't directly hit the Hawaiian Islands. Still on Monday, Kauai Mayor Derek Kawakami said the storm was a threat.
15: As we have all seen over the last 24 hours, the weather has changed dramatically, and it will continue to change and be more of a challenge as the day goes on into the night, into tomorrow.
4: The National Hurricane Center expects over a foot of rain for Kauai. Meanwhile, Maui, Oahu, and the Big Island could see nearly a foot of precipitation. Forecasters are also monitoring for the possibility of tornadoes, which are rare and tend to be weak in Hawaii. Lowell is expected to move past the Hawaiian Islands by Tuesday evening local time. The high winds and rains hit just weeks after the Big Island was battered by a major hurricane. Earlier this year, Oahu's north shore was wrecked by a series of storms. In both cases, hundreds of homes were damaged and recovery is ongoing. Juliana Kim, NPR News.

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1: And this is 89.9 KCRW. I'm Danielle Chiriguayo with this local news update brought to you by USC Online. A bill that could have restricted how law enforcement uses and shares data from license plate readers failed in Sacramento. This even as backlash against license plate readers surges across California and the rest of the U.S. CalMatters reporter Kari Johnson has more.
2: Assembly Majority Leader Cecilia Aguiar-Curry quietly pulled the proposal on the final day of the legislative session. The bill would have restricted law enforcement agencies to using license plate data only for locating criminal suspects or missing people, among other requirements. The lawmakers and civil rights groups pushing for more regulation of the readers point to police misuse of the data the readers collect. That includes stalking and sharing data with Border Patrol. Last June, a CalMatters investigation found that roughly a dozen Southern California law enforcement agencies had illegally shared license plate data with federal immigration agencies. Even if the bill had come up for a vote, it might still have died, as nearly 40 law enforcement agencies and police unions opposed it.
1: Assemblymember Aguiar-Curry did not respond to CalMatters' questions about why she pulled the bill. This is the fifth year in a row that legislation like this has failed. 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
0: This is Morning Edition from NPR News. I'm Leila Fadel.
4: And I'm Steve Inskeep. This week, the nation marks the 25th anniversary of the 9/11 attacks on the United States. The journalist Peter Bergen says that's long enough ago that for many people, it's not even a distant memory.
5: Yeah, 9/11 was one of the hinge events of American history. And the kids that I teach at Arizona State, and I include graduate students, and they're not kids, were not born or were children on 9/11.
4: Peter Bergen covered terrorism even before that attack. As a CNN producer, he was part of a team that interviewed Osama bin Laden in the 1990s in Afghanistan. After 9/11, he followed the war in Afghanistan, the war in Iraq, anti-terror campaigns around the world, the raid to kill bin Laden, and more. He's written a book about that quarter century called All the President's Wars.
5: It's sort of disappointing, I guess, that we haven't learned from some of the previous mistakes that we've made in the past. Hopefully, we won't keep making them.
4: Bergen says the wars changed American security and American politics. One change was the growth of presidential power, including the power of presidents to go to war, whether the public approves or not.
5: And the biggest example of that, of course, is the Iran war, which is if you were to do a checklist of all the things you'd want to have before you started a war, an imminent threat, public buy-in, congressional authorization, NATO allies, a UN resolution, we don't have any of those.
4: You're telling me there's all these things that should be necessary or traditionally would have been necessary for a president to take the country to war, and we have evolved into a situation where the president can ignore all that and just go to war.
5: It seems so. I mean, obviously, after 9/11, President George W. Bush ticked all those boxes. There was an imminent threat. There was a U.S. congressional authorization. There was a U.N. resolution in favor of the right to self-defense. There were the first and only time that all of our NATO allies have come to the collective self-defense under Article 5. So it's eroded over time. But, you know, President Bush obviously eroded it significantly with the Iraq war, where the imminent threat was not true. He didn't have a UN resolution in favor. He didn't have NATO allies except the British, really.
4: He did get some kind of a vote out of Congress.
5: He got a vote. He got a big vote out of Congress. And also, very importantly, Steve, you know, congressional votes are partly based on public opinion. And at the beginning of the war, the Iraq war was quite popular because 75% of Americans were in favor of the war. Now, in the case of the Iran war, at the beginning of the war, it was only 41% of Americans were in favor of the war, which is the lowest number since polling began. And obviously, that number hasn't increased because the war has not gone as promised. So, but I think also President Obama contributed to this imperial presidency. If you think about the Libya war to overthrow Gaddafi, there was a UN resolution in favor of that. There were NATO allies, but he never went to Congress to get authorization. And he said publicly it was his worst mistake.
4: I feel we need, for even some adults listening to this, to recall, this is 2011. It's the Arab Spring. There are all these uprisings. Muammar Gaddafi, the leader of Libya, is under pressure. And the U.S. supported with Europeans this campaign to unseat him, right? That's what you're talking about.
5: And President Obama has publicly said that not planning for the day after the fall of Gaddafi was his biggest mistake. Now, you can argue whether or not that's true, but certainly it's his opinion. And there was no plan for the day after. And one of the themes of my book is, look, you've got to plan for the day after, otherwise the you're going to lose the peace even if you've won the war.
4: Did President Trump in his first term also contribute to this gradual expansion of presidential power?
5: I think, you know, if you look at the anti-ISIS campaign, which by any standard was a success, you know, relatively small American fatalities, relatively small amounts of money that the United States spent on those wars.
4: And they smashed ISIS in Syria.
5: They smashed ISIS in Syria and Iraq. Now, I call this strategy go light and go long, meaning it's a relatively small American footprint. In the case of the fight against Iraq, it was Iraqis and Syrians who were doing the fighting and the dying. When the ISIS areas were liberated, it was Syrians and Iraqis who liberated these areas, not Americans on Humvees.
4: Peter Bergen says both Obama and Trump ordered acts of war around the world without engaging the public and without putting many U.S. troops at risk. Often it worked, though it cut the rest of us out of the discussion. Americans do not decide to go to war and are unlikely to be drafted to fight, leaving the job to an all-volunteer military.
5: I'm describing a situation where only 1% of the population really serves and has become increasingly cut off from the civilian population in a way that wasn't true during the Korean War or the Vietnam War, where there was a draft. And that allows the president, I think, to, you know, to do things that he or she otherwise might not have been able to do politically.
4: The justification for a president to do what you're describing is, I must act quickly so that we are safe.
5: Yeah.
4: After 25 years of this, are we safer?
5: Well, we are safer in the sense that we have spent a tremendous amount, not just on our offensive measures, but I mean, the defensive measures we have are extraordinary. There was no TSA before 9/11. There was no Department of Homeland Security, which is the largest government agency outside the Pentagon. The number of FBI-led joint terrorism task forces has tripled since 9/11. The intelligence budget has quintupled. So yeah, I think we're a lot safer. And that, you know, if you, on the positive side of the ledger, there hasn't been an attack on any scale by a foreign terrorist organization since 9/11, other than one attack in Pensacola, Florida, which killed three American soldiers in 2019 by a Saudi military officer.
4: So you've concluded that we're safer. But of course, what we want to do is be safe and free.
5: Mm.
4: Are we as free as we were before 9/11?
5: Well, no. Part of that is technology. I mean, when you or I walk out of this building, there are cameras observing our movements, whatever.
4: Facial recognition. Somebody could probably follow all my movements or yours. Yeah.
5: I mean, so a lot of these technologies may have been sped up by the war. Companies like Palantir basically came out of the counterterrorism war. But that said, some of these big technological changes were happening independently of what happened in the post 9/11 period.
4: If we assume that it's supposed to be a democracy and remain a democracy, and we should have some voice in foreign affairs and national security and try somehow to be thoughtful and participate while not getting in the way of what needs to be done, can you imagine some way that Americans could re-engage in national security and have some meaningful voice in it?
5: Well, that would mean that Congress would have to take its responsibilities more seriously. I mean, I think the erosion of Congress' ability to kind of be involved in these national security decisions is an erosion of the public's ability to be involved in these national security decisions. And we need to go back to that. Certainly the founders didn't intend, the whole point of the exercise was to make ensure that a king-like figure just didn't take the nation to war on a personal whim.
4: Peter Bergen's latest book is called All the President's Wars. Peter, thanks for coming by.
5: Thank you, Steve.
4: This is NPR News.
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11: Live from NPR News, I'm Lakshmi Singh. A dozen governments in Europe and Canada are blocking or in the process of barring goods made in Jewish settlements in the Israeli-occupied West Bank. The United Kingdom released their joint statement raising concerns about unprecedented levels of settler violence and settler expansion. They say Israel's actions in the West Bank are undermining the possibility of a two-state solution between Israel and the Palestinian people. The statement says the group also recognizes Israel's legitimate security interests, condemns Hamas's October 7th attack on Israel in 2023. Next month, Israel holds an election widely viewed as a referendum on a government whose popularity has suffered in the aftermath of the Hamas attacks and subsequent military actions in Gaza, Lebanon, and Iran. An Amazon cargo plane overran the runway at Miami International Airport Sunday, killing five people and also injuring as many. NPR's Chantelle Stuster reports on what federal investigators say they've learned so far.
12: The Amazon cargo plane, after it landed, hit several vehicles. One was a van owned by a cleaning company that services the airport. There were seven people inside that van. The plane also hit an SUV, mangling the vehicle.
11: NPR Chantelle Stuster reporting. New Hampshire is holding its primaries today, including for Senate, House, and governor. From Washington, this is NPR News. Canada's retaliatory tariffs against the U.S. take effect today. Former Finance Minister Chrystia Freeland was the Canadian negotiator when President Trump's first administration worked out the U.S.-Mexico-Canada free trade agreement that Trump had praised. Freeland tells NPR Canada's ally has become unreliable.
13: Canada keeps getting beaten up economically and rhetorically.
11: Freeland authored the upcoming book, Unreliable Boyfriend, An Insider's View of Dealing with a Chaotic Superpower, Plutocrats, and Other Complicated People. A new report finds funding has been declining for World Health Organization programs designed to support women and children. And Pierre's Dury Buscarin has details.
14: When the United States formally left the WHO earlier this year, it was the agency's largest single funder. In the last 2 years of the Biden administration, the U.S. donated about 15% of the agency's total budget. Since then, other countries have also reduced their support. A new report released by the WHO's Partnership for Maternal, Newborn, and Child Health says 80% of the program's partners are facing reduced or uncertain funding. Programs dedicated to reproductive health, adolescents, new mothers, and newborns are among the hardest hit. Dari Buscarin, NPR News.
11: U.S. stocks are trading lower. 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
4: It's Morning Edition from NPR News. I'm Steve Inskeep.
16: And I'm Leila Fadel. Who has the right to sue the president? That's a question that's being raised by a number of recent rulings by the Supreme Court. It's allowing construction of President Trump's ballroom at the White House to continue, saying that an architectural historian's objections weren't enough to allow a lawsuit to go ahead. The court has also recently declined to block the administration's plan to restrict mail-in ballots. Stephen Vladeck has been watching all this. He's a constitutional law expert and a professor at Georgetown Law. Professor, good morning and welcome back to the program.
17: Good morning, Leila. Thanks for having me back.
16: What are these two cases tell us about who can prevail in a lawsuit that tries to check executive power?
17: I think they tell us a couple of things, and they're going in somewhat different directions. Okay. So in the mail-in ballots case, the Supreme Court's first ruling a couple weeks ago was that the blue states challenging President Trump's executive order didn't have standing, like they weren't the right parties to bring the lawsuit, mostly because they sued too soon. They sued before the USPS had issued its final rule. That's now happened. And so in that case, the procedural problem was temporary. In the ballroom case, what the Supreme Court held last week was that the National Trust for Historic Preservation just doesn't have standing at all. That's a permanent ruling that's going to make it very hard for anyone to challenge how President Trump does or doesn't reconstruct the White House.
16: And so as a constitutional law expert, when you're watching this, what is your biggest concern about the future given these rulings?
17: So I think the problem, Leila, is that the Supreme Court's hostility to standing in these kinds of cases, first, has been a bit inconsistent historically. The justices have a remarkable tendency to stretch standing rules to allow lawsuits, for example, the challenge to President Biden's student loan debt forgiveness program. Second is, I think all of the doctrine presupposes that there are other checks, that the courts are not the only mechanism for enforcing the separation of powers, principally that Congress would actually do more to stand up for its own authority over appropriations and other topics. And I think, Leila, what we're seeing is that piece of it has totally broken down.
16: And so people are going to the Supreme Court because Congress is not doing its job?
17: 100%. I think the hard question is, should the Supreme Court adjust its standing doctrine to account for the political reality that we live in? And I think we're seeing increasingly the costs of the court's refusal to do so.
16: But should it? I mean, should it be stepping in where Congress should be the one saying, actually, this money is not appropriated for that?
17: I think this is a really big and good question. And I think the short answer is there are good arguments on both sides. The problem, again, is that the court itself has been inconsistent about standing. If we could point to 40, 50 years of consistent, rigid enforcement of the same objective principles, we could say, you know, now's not the time for the court to turn its back on those principles. But the court's standing jurisprudence has been a muddle for decades. I think that's the problem of the current moment, which is a court that seems to be acting inconsistently in a way that has the remarkable tendency to enable what may very well be unlawful behavior by President Trump.
16: This is a court that is majority conservative justices. Are you saying that they're acting in a partisan way when you call it inconsistent?
17: So I think the problem is that whether it's partisan or not is very much an assessment of their motives. It certainly appears that the justices tend to be stricter about enforcing these kinds of procedural requirements like standing when they're being invoked against Republican presidents than when they're being invoked against Democratic presidents. I think that's what gives rise at least to the appearance that the justices are playing partisan political favorites.
16: Are there other big cases coming down the pipe where you're looking when it comes to the issue of standing?
17: Sure. I mean, I think there are already a couple working their way through the courts about other funding claims. But I think the real question is going to be whether if Democrats retake either chamber of Congress come January 2027, we're going to see the chambers themselves start trying to bring these lawsuits where the standing arguments the Supreme Court has relied on to this point probably wouldn't apply. Those cases would be hard to duck, and that could be one of the really important consequences if there's a shift in power in Washington come next January.
16: That's Stephen Vladeck. He's a professor at Georgetown Law and an expert on the Supreme Court. Thank you so much for your time.
17: Thank you.
4: A nonprofit group has been trucking a piece of 9/11 history around this country. It's a huge steel beam from the ruins of the World Trade Center. Today it reaches the White House. NPR's Quil Lawrence was there in an earlier stop in a New York town.
18: An honor guard of New York City police and firefighters stood at attention as the truck pulled in a plaza in West Point, New York. The sides of the flatbed fold open, and there's a rusted steel beam caked with concrete.
19: Pretty impressive.
20: Yeah.
18: Several hundred people are gathered under a tent here for the event. In the front row are four soldiers awarded the Medal of Honor.
21: My name is Kenneth J. David, and I earned the Medal of Honor as PFC.
18: Private First Class Kenneth David repeatedly exposed himself to enemy fire and saved his army company in Vietnam 56 years ago. He remembers September 11th, but he knows there are many people here who don't.
21: Always remember who we are and what we stand for, and try not to let it happen again.
18: That's the point of this project launched by the Tunnel to Towers Foundation, which builds homes for disabled veterans and first responders. The name honors Stephen Siller, a firefighter who ran through the tunnel from Brooklyn to Ground Zero, where he died. His brother Frank chairs the foundation.
22: It's personal, and a lot of people here went overseas and served, and thank God the ones that are here, you know, survived, but, you know, over 7,000 men and women who served our country died on the global war on terror.
18: People line up to get a look at the steel beam. They can touch it, take pictures. Helena and Marilyn Dooley are starting 8th and 10th grade.
23: We can learn about how, like, heroic some of these people were that we've never known about before from these, like, memorials and stuff.
24: I also want to learn my American history and, like, what happened and how, like, heroic these people were to help everybody.
18: They came with her mom, Chrissy Dooley. She was living in Manhattan and saw the towers fall. She moved out of the city soon after.
25: Like 2 years after 9/11, I moved up to the Hudson Valley. It was so hard between anthrax in the subways and constant evacuations. And then there was the blackout right after. And I think it was just a lot of people really struggled afterwards. And those are like the unspoken stories. It was really a challenging time.
18: She says she's been trying all these years to explain to her

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1: And you're on with 89.9 KCRW. I'm Danielle Chiriguayo. September in Southern California usually brings powerful Santa Ana winds, and since the region hasn't seen that much rain in recent months, that could also mean the start of the fire season. LA County fire officials say they're prepared to be all hands on deck if a wildfire does spark. As part of that effort, Quebec, Canada sent LA two Super Scooper aircrafts. Those are the planes that can collect some 1,600 gallons of water from lakes or oceans and then drop that water on a blaze. LA County Fire Chief Anthony Maroney says LA's vegetation dried out this hot summer, and that means the landscape is primed to spark.
2: With wildfires burning faster, more intensely, and pushing further into the built environment, resulting in wildfire-initiated community conflagrations like we saw at Palisades and Eaton, we need our residents and communities to be ready.
1: Maroney urged LA residents to harden their properties with a buffer zone around their home and to monitor conditions on high fire risk days. You can sign up for emergency alerts at alert.lacounty.gov. Meanwhile, Allstate may soon start writing new home insurance policies in California for the first time in 4 years. That announcement, though, does come with a caveat. The insurance company told the state it would reopen business if regulators approved a 1.4% rate hike for all customers. Allstate stopped writing new policies in 2022, citing the growing rate of wildfires and rising building costs. If their conditions are approved, the insurance company would be required to take on more than 2,000 new customers by the end of the decade. This is KCRW News.
3: I'm Madeline Brand. LA County is suing State Farm for mishandling Eaton and Palisades fire insurance claims. I'll speak with the county's lawyer and a fire victim, so spend your lunch with me on the next Press Play today at noon on 89.9 KCRW.
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5: It's Morning Edition from NPR News. I'm Leila Fadel.
0: And I'm Steve Inskeep. Hospitals have been closing labor and delivery units, especially in rural areas. One birthing center in Minnesota found a way to stay open. Minnesota Public Radio's Molly Castle Work has more.
6: Nikki Johnson was 33 weeks pregnant and shocked when she heard that the rural labor and delivery clinic in town was closing. Instead of giving birth near her home in Fairmont, Minnesota, she's faced with the prospect of driving to another clinic affiliated with her hospital about an hour away when she went into labor.
7: I was like, that would be terrifying. Giving birth is, like, scary to begin with.
6: The Rural Health Research Center, run by the University of Minnesota, found that in 2024, almost 300 U.S. counties had lost hospital-based obstetric services in the past 14 years. Katie Kazimanal is a public health professor with the University of Minnesota.
8: For every hospital that closes its obstetric unit or closes entirely, the nearest place to give birth gets further and further away. And that distance is associated with poor outcomes for moms and for babies.
6: Nikki Johnson gave birth at United Hospital District in Blue Earth, Minnesota, in the far southern part of the state. It's a rural hospital bucking the trend. It's not only kept its birthing center open, it's delivering more babies than ever. Richard Ash is CEO of the small nonprofit. He says they're the last remaining hospital in the county.

0: we're not doing OB, there's a big desert here, and there's a lot of people that are going to either have to move or take the risk.
1: Ash says the hospital is committed to protecting obstetric services, and it's showing. He recalls that for years, the hospital delivered about 50 babies a year. By 2025, that number had almost quadrupled. 28-year-old Mijah Whitefeather Manning gave birth to her first son at the hospital a year ago, and this day swaddles her newborn son. She and her husband are teachers at schools in town. She says she chose Unite Hospital District over larger hospital systems in bigger cities nearby because she feels heard and understood here.
2: In rural communities, we need local hospitals, and we need them to be funded and staffed. And despite the fact that maybe people see it as like a financial risk or burden, it is truly like one of the most important things that we can put our money towards.
1: The chief medical officer at the hospital is Aaron Johnson. He says one of the ways they're able to make ends meet is by cross-training the medical staff.
3: If you're a small farmer, you're not just the one who drives the combine. You can drive a tractor, you can drive a truck, you can run a grain leg, you can do multiple things.
1: He says it's the same with rural labor and delivery units. They require 24/7 staffing because babies can come at any time, but that's pricey. Unite Hospital District staff work in other departments when they're not needed in obstetrics, reducing costs. For Johnson, keeping the labor and delivery unit open is a personal commitment.
3: These are our neighbors. These are our family members. These are the people that we go to church with, go to school with, go to football games with. We want to provide the best care for them.
1: The University of Minnesota's Katie Kazimanal says Unite Hospital District strategy is what other successful rural hospitals are doing, and she hopes it'll serve as a blueprint for others. For NPR News, I'm Molly Castle-Work in Blue Earth, Minnesota.
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5: 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I'm Danielle Chiriguaya. America's favorite pastime has a new home here in Southern California. Between Dodger Blue at Chavez Ravine and Angel Red in Anaheim, you can now add Long Beach as a spot to take in a baseball game. The new team is called the Long Beach Coast, and their first season in the books. It is now in the books, and it was a great one, and playoffs start this week. The team offers the fan enthusiasm of the major leagues, but the down-home vibes and prices of a small-town game in days gone by. Richard Parks III, host and creator of the Dodger Blue Dream podcast, has this report.
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12: It's Star Wars night at Blair Field in Long Beach, and the gates have just opened.
13: Behold the terror of the Rebel Alliance.
12: People are dressed up as stormtroopers and Princess Leia.
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12: Coast superfan Charlie Kresser is the first one in the stands.
15: This is my 42nd game or something. I've been to almost every home game plus two away games in Ogden, Utah.
12: Charlie's a student at Long Beach City College. He and a friend came to the Coast home opener earlier this summer on a whim.
15: We were kind of just out here for fun. We didn't plan to keep coming back. They played well and we had a great time. We came back the next day. And the next day, I just fell in love with the team. So,
13: well, why follow a team like this versus a major league team? Like,
15: yeah, I mean, I'm an Angels fan, so I love baseball, but my team isn't very good. So, it's
12: been really like the Rebel Alliance, Coast fans are an assembly of disparate factions. Angel fans fed up with losing, Dodger fans who got priced out, and big city folks who yearn for the connection of a small town.
15: This is where it's at. These guys are chasing their dreams. These are ball players, you know. I'm just, minor league baseball, it's unlike anything else. And I love coming to Blair Field every night.
16: Let's go Coast, everybody!
12: The Coast plays in the Pioneer League, indie ball.
17: Meaning we're not affiliated with any major league organization, but it's still professional baseball, so the talent level's pretty good.
12: Ryan Foulkes is a relief pitcher for the Coast.
17: It's just a bunch of kids who were either overlooked or were an affiliated ball and then kind of got replaced by somebody younger or maybe a little better. 90% of our team is from California, but we've got some guys out of state. We've got a guy from New Jersey.
12: It's an itinerant life for the indie ball player. You go where your passion takes you.
13: Are you all living in Long Beach?
18: Yep. We all live just like down the street over there by the traffic circle. So,
12: right-handed relief pitcher Gary Grosjean.
18: Typically in this league, this is kind of a little different setup, but you have host families. So move into this community. We go live with these families. They sometimes give us cars, cook us meals. So when we're here,
13: so you're an exchange student.
18: Exactly. No, yeah. It's in for, could be 4 or 5 months.
13: Is everyone thinking about the big leagues or?
18: I think it varies. For some people, this is it. For some people, there's much more ahead of them.
12: The Pioneer League has been around since 1939, with teams in Idaho, Colorado, Montana, and now California. Long Beach native Warren G, of Regulators fame, got together with an investment group to launch the Coast this year. They'd seen the Oakland Ballers, another new Pioneer League team, make a splash up north. Baseball brings people together, Warren G was quoted as saying. That's what I'm all about.
19: Baseball has always been in my life and in the neighborhood. I was born and raised there. LBC all day.
12: Chords, strings, melodies, we brings indie baseball.
20: Regulators! Mount up!
12: The Coast even rebrands as the Regulators on Friday nights, wearing totally different jerseys and hats.
19: Long Beach Regulators, it fits.
12: Regulator nights and $2 Tuesdays, where you can get into the ballpark for just a couple bucks, have made Blair Field a destination this summer. On a normal night, tickets range from about 15 bucks up to almost 50 for the nicest ones. A couple dogs, some drinks, and you're looking at maybe a couple $100 for a fun night out at the ballpark for a family of four. And that is a fraction of what Dodger Stadium costs these days. And unlike the Angels, the Coast is a winning team. They spent most of the summer in first place, and they had the distinction of never having been shut out as a franchise.
17: Which is really cool, and like,
13: you're doing really well this year.
17: Yeah, we're playing well.
12: Once again, Coast relievers Ryan Foulkes and Gary Grosjean.
13: Either of you is pitching tonight.
18: I'm like 90% sure I'm probably pitching tonight. Yeah.
13: Okay, cool.
17: I pitched last night, so it's a lower possibility, but it's never zero. You gotta be ready.
12: When the game gets underway, Coast starter Garrett Vandeventer can't find the zone.
21: Garrett Vandeventer misses outside and
12: he hits the leadoff man, walks the next batter on four straight pitches, and when he beans his second batter of the inning, the bases are full of paddleheads. Nobody out.
21: Now a second hit by pitch loads up the bases with nobody out. Here comes some danger for Garrett Vandeventer.
12: When Vandeventer finally starts throwing strikes, he gets lit up. Three straight singles, and it's 4-0 paddleheads. Enter relief pitcher Gary Grosjean.
21: He's going to try and take charge. for his roommate, Garrett Van Deventer.
0: Rojan at the belt, drops inside for ball four.
12: He's a little wild. He walks five.
2: Oh!
22: Please catch that ball.
2: Right. Can of corn, baby!
12: But he holds the paddlehead's offense at bay. No runs allowed. At the seventh inning stretch, the Coast is still trailing 4-0. But not everybody in the stands is paying super close attention to the game on the field, honestly.
23: We have no runs?
24: No runs.
23: Because we need to do some more hitting.
25: Yeah, we got to do better hitting and less pitching.
12: Long Beach resident Jason King has been coming to Blair Field his entire life. When he heard that the Coast was arriving this season, he was pumped.
26: Stoked. I mean, like, having an actual sports team here to, like, support and get behind is amazing. And having, like, local guys on the team, too, is like, yeah, I see that guy in Huntington Beach or whatever. Yeah. I mean, having, like, I guess Warren G and, I guess, the regulators be a part of it, too, is like, I mean, how much more Long Beach can you get, you know?
24: Yeah. It takes us 6 minutes to get here.
26: Parking is right around the corner. Plus, we want to spend money here in Long Beach. Like, we want them to stay. Yeah. Like, if we get a drone show, and we don't have to go to freaking Anaheim or L.A. to see it, you know?
24: Yeah.
26: That's pretty sweet.
12: Pretty sweet. But tonight's scoreboard, not so much.
21: Cooper Vest does have one grand slam.
12: The Coast loads the bases in the bottom of the ninth.
21: Swing and a miss. This game is over.
12: But the game ends in the first ever shutout in the history of the Long Beach Coast franchise.
21: And the Paddleheads are victorious.
12: Which only goes back to May of this year.
13: So the game is over. I'd say pretty much everybody seems to be sticking around for the post-game drone show. So how's it going?
27: It's a tough game, but rough night, but you know.
12: As the Star Wars drone show fills the sky, Charlie Kresser is bummed, but he puts it in perspective.
27: I mean, not every night is going to be your night, but there's still a whole lot of baseball left.
12: This September, the Coast is playing for a championship. Win or lose, they've already given Long Beach something to cheer about. For KCRW, I'm Richard Parks III.
5: Coming up on 9 a.m. right here on 89.9 KCRW, I'm Danielle Chiriguayo. 6 decades ago, one science fiction franchise went where no one has ever gone before and aired on TV for the first time. The original Star Trek series is celebrating its 60th anniversary today, and though it only graced the silver screen for some 3 seasons, it launched a massive franchise, including some 14 films and nearly just as many spin-off TV shows. If you're looking to travel to the final frontier, tonight, the Autry Museum of the American West is hosting a free outdoor screening of the original 1966 series pilot, as well as a new episode of the latest series, Star Trek Strange New Worlds. 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
29: Live from NPR News, I'm Lakshmi Singh. The nation's preparing to observe the 25th anniversary of the 9/11 terrorist attacks. President Trump paid tribute to 9/11 victims and first responders today at a Steel Across America event in Washington, D.C.
30: When we see the steel, we're reminded that no matter what threat or challenge comes our way, America will fight, America will endure, and America will prevail. And nothing can keep our country down, and our country is stronger today than it's ever been before.
29: Vice President J.D. Vance is expected to be in New York City this Friday for a remembrance ceremony at Ground Zero while the president speaks at the Pentagon. About $20 billion worth of American goods are now subject to Canadian tariffs. They went into effect this morning, as promised by Canada's Prime Minister, in response to levies imposed by President Trump on Canadian products. We We have more from Dan Karpinchak.
1: Nearly 700 American products are now subject to Canadian tariffs ranging from 15 to 50%. The targeted measures will include commodities like steel and aluminum, household items such as appliances, electronics, perfume and makeup, as well as dairy and plywood. Ottawa had threatened the countermeasures after President Trump slapped new 50% tariffs on Canadian goods nearly 3 weeks ago. Trump has threatened to retaliate again. And Trump has set his sights on the Montreal-based plane maker Bombardier, saying they would no longer be allowed to sell in the U.S. unless they manufactured there. Bombardier employs about 3,000 Americans at factories in Kansas and Texas and maintains service facilities in multiple states. For NPR News, I'm Dan Karpinchak in Toronto.
29: British Foreign Secretary Ed Miliband has announced a ban on imports of goods produced in Jewish settlements in the Israeli-occupied West Bank in what the UK government calls a, quote, reset of its relations with Israel. Saudi authorities say cross-border Houthi attacks have wounded more than 70 people overnight. NPR's Aya Batraoui says women and children were also hurt when Houthis targeted four regions in southwest Saudi Arabia.
2: Saudi Arabia said it affirms the right to defend its sovereignty and safeguard its assets following Houthi attacks on civilian and economic sites. The Houthi ballistic missile and drone attacks raised the specter of renewed war in Yemen following several years of tenuous truce. The Houthis say they struck Aramco oil sites, an economic zone, and an airbase in southwest Saudi Arabia in response to 121 Saudi airstrikes across Yemen in the past 3 days, including one that struck a prison Monday. Fighting between Saudi-backed Yemeni forces and the Houthis has also intensified near the Bab el-Mandeb shipping corridor. The Iran-backed Houthis are also targeting Saudi tankers in the Red Sea, forcing the kingdom to reroute oil shipments through a much longer route. Aya Batraoui, NPR News, Dubai.
29: You're listening to NPR News.
3: 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Good Tuesday morning. Raul Campos, excited to be with you, sitting in for Novena Carmel. It's morning becomes eclectic. So much great stuff on the decks here as we will play so much new music, a new work coming up from Remy Wolf, Rio Costa, The Avalanches, Detroit House Ensemble with a very cool house cover of a classic, Ghost Funk Orchestra, Logic 1000 teaming up with Christine and the Queens for a brand new single, Balthus, Tricky, Erykah Badu with The Alchemist, so much to get to, and very excited because in the 10 o'clock hour, Lucy Dacus will be joining us ahead of her performance at the Hollywood Bowl this Sunday for KCRW's festival series, so that is going to be a whole lot of fun, along with Cat Power. We'll have some tickets for that show, so let's get it started with music from Lucy Dacus, from the full-length Forevers of Feeling, this one. Best Guess, 89.9 KCRW.

new psych indie flavors courtesy of Ghost Funk Orchestra right here in 89.9 KCRW. Yours is the name of the song. Brand new for you. Morning becomes eclectic. Raul Campos in for Novena Carmel this Tuesday AM. Welcome, welcome if you're just tuning in. Getting settled, getting started. And also in this opening set, music from Love Spells, who have has a couple of shows at the Roxy, October 16th and 17th. The brand new full-length Love is the Law, we heard the title track to that from Love Spells. The late, great Sharon Jones and the Dap Kings. And that soulful, beautiful version of the classic Wild Horses, that appears on a collection that came out at least 10 years ago through Mojo. Sticky Soul Fingers is the cool collection with a bunch of great soulful covers. Remy Wolf has a brand new one called Bottle. And to start off the program, Lucy Dacus from the full-length Forever's a Feeling, Best Guess. She does have new music. We'll be chatting with Lucy in the 10 o'clock hour. Excited for that. We'll be talking about the performance coming up at the Hollywood Bowl, along with the Hollywood Bowl Orchestra as part of KCRW's festival series. Cat Power also on the bill for that show. I'll be out there hosting, so you can heckle me a little bit if you like. Yeah, it's going to be fun. Lucy Dacus will be joining us in the 10 o'clock hour right here in 89.9 KCRW. Home will also have tickets for the Sunday show at the Bowl. Lots to get to as we do continue. 89.9 KCRW.

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3: 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I'll speak with the county's lawyer and a fire victim, so spend your lunch with me on the next Press Play today at noon on 89.9 KCRW.
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That is a good one. Brand new from Logic 1000 coming out of Australia, featuring Christine and the Queens on the brand new single, The Only One. 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

All I Need by the band Cannons right here on 89.9 KCRW, who put on a beautiful show over at the Hollywood Bowl a few weeks back, along with Bob Moses as part of KCRW's festival series at the Bowl. Yeah, fantastic double bill. Well, this Sunday will be no exception. Lucy Dacus along with the Hollywood Bowl Orchestra and Sean Marshall, a.k.a. Cat Power, opening up. KCRW's festival series at the Hollywood Bowl. All the details at the website, kcrw.com. Just click on events. There's a link to the bowl site. You can grab some tickets. Get there early. Maybe you can picnic. Yeah, always lovely at the bowl. And with Lucy Dacus, the orchestra, Cat Power, yours truly on stage hosting. Can't go wrong. I'm Raul Campos in for Novena Carmel. It's morning becomes eclectic for this Tuesday a.m. And speaking of Lucy Dacus, she'll be joining us in the 10 o'clock hour.

0: called The Only One that features Christine and the Queens. Massive fans of both of them. And Mind Enterprises. A little Italo Disco to start off the set, who will be at the Bellwether on the 25th of this month. We heard Idol from the EP Panorama. There is new music, but I really dig that one. It's fun to see them at Coachella, and they are coming to Los Angeles. Going to be at the Bellwether downtown on the 25th of this month. Up next, we're going to change directions a little bit and get into something brand new from Tricky. Now, amazing producer, but a different direction. Up next, as we do continue.
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0: It's new music from Bayonne right here on 89.9 KCRW. It's Morning Becomes Eclectic. Raul Campos in for Novena Carmel. Filters is the forthcoming album, and that one, Unexpected. Sons of Sevilla, It Could Be Today, the title track to that forthcoming album. Rio Costa, who's going to be opening up for Jungle at Crypto.com Arena. October 10th is the date. Doing the entire tour with Jungle. Slowly is the brand new one from Rio Costa, sounding so lovely. As well as a new direction for Tricky, the song called Piano that features Mitch Sanders. Absolutely gorgeous. Different When It's Silent is brand new from Tricky right here on KCRW Santa Monica, Los Angeles, KDRW Santa Barbara, KCRI Indio, Palm Springs, KCRU Oxnard, Ventura, and KCRY Mojave. 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In moments, we will connect with NPR for news headlines. And in the hour to come, the next hour, Lucy Dacus will be joining us. So excited for that. In a few minutes, as we do continue, it's 89.9 KCRW. Morning becomes eclectic.
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8: Releasing documents withheld for decades by past mayors. NPR's Brian Mann with details.
9: After the 9/11 attack, much of Lower Manhattan was covered in thick dust. Mayor Zoran Mamdani says past Democratic and Republican city administrations concealed details of the toxic material in that debris.
10: These are documents that show what the city knew about the toxic air around Ground Zero, when they knew it, and how they acted to limit liability.
9: Comedian Jon Stewart campaigned for release of these documents. During a press conference, Stewart said acknowledging the devastating impact of toxic air after 9/11 is long overdue.
11: We've lost three times as many people to 9/11 related illnesses as we did on 9/11. Three times as many, almost 10,000 people.
9: On Friday, during a 9/11 ceremony, New York City will hold a moment of silence for those who've died from 9/11 related illnesses. Brian Mann, NPR News, New York.
8: The United Kingdom, France, and Canada say they're banning imports of goods from Israeli settlements in the occupied West Bank. And a wider group of countries say they'll also take steps amid mounting concern over settlement expansion and violence. NPR's Lauren Freire has this from London.
12: UK Foreign Secretary Ed Miliband says his government has concluded that settler terrorists are responsible for ethnic cleansing against Palestinians. So he says the UK is banning all goods grown or manufactured in settlements, things like fruit and vegetables or wine. And it's sanctioning companies that do business with those settlements or help construct them.
13: So to those who finance or facilitate illegal settlements, let me say this. You will face the full force of UK sanctions.
12: Yeah. Israel says it's closing the British consulate in East Jerusalem in response. And Mike Huckabee, the US ambassador to Israel, accused Miliband of Jew hate, even though his parents are Holocaust survivors. Lauren Freyer, NPR News, London.
8: US goods are now subject to retaliatory tariffs from Canada. As of today, about $20 billion worth of American products are subject to levies up to 50%. In Toronto, reporter Peter Armstrong has more on the neighbors' elevated trade war.
14: The two sides are not talking at this point. Trump is posting maps of North America covered in the U.S. flag, memes of him fighting the prime minister and calling him governor. Defense Secretary Pete Hegseth was recently accused of making fun online of the appearance of a Canadian teenager army cadet and her instructor. You know, getting out of any conflict is hard. Trade wars are no different. Common ground is really needed, and none of this makes finding that common ground any easier.
8: That's Peter Armstrong speaking with NPR's Up First. From Washington, this is NPR News.
0: 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Coming up in a few minutes, Lucy Dacus will be joining us to kick off this hour, Black Market Karma. Always faithful, morning becomes eclectic.

That is so, so good. Erykah Badu, The Alchemist, Crossfade is the song. Performing live at the Hollywood Bowl along with Flea, Anderson .Paak. Yeah, Erykah Badu and The Alchemist. That is going to be on the 29th of this month. Also coming to the Hollywood Bowl, Lucy Dacus is going to be joining us in a few minutes. As we continue, its morning becomes eclectic. 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

It is Morning Becomes Eclectic right here in 89.9 KCRW. Raul Campos in for Novena Carmel. And that one, brand new from Balthus, coming out of Colombia. Pale Blue Dot is the name of the song. And coming to the bowl, this is going to be an incredible show. Erykah Badu, The Alchemist, Flea, Anderson .Paak. That's going to be very cool. But even cooler is going to be this Sunday. Lucy Dacus, Cat Power, the Hollywood Bowl Orchestra. It is going to be a whole lot of fun. Now, Lucy Dacus is in the studio, going to be chatting with us over the next hour, playing some tunes, talking about the show, maybe giving away some tickets a little bit later on to that very show at the Bowl. Also, a bit of a world premiere. Ooh, yeah. Exciting, right? Yeah, of course. Started off the set with something brand new from Black Market Karma called Always Faithful. Hey, by the way, we're streaming right now on YouTube. 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Join the chat. It's already quite full. People are saying, Novena looks a little bit different this morning. Yeah. So up next, we'll be chatting with Lucy Dacus, 89.9 KCRW.

0: By this time of day, you've probably already seen a flurry of news alerts on your phone. I know I have. 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I'm Steve Chiotakis. 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
4: Singer-songwriter Lucy Dacus is known for her powerful lyrics and very catchy melodies. Tomorrow, we're going to be celebrating the 10th anniversary of the debut full-length No Burden with a very cool deluxe edition. So in addition to new music coming on the horizon, she's going to be performing this Sunday with the Hollywood Bowl Orchestra as part of KCRW's festival series at the Bowl, along with Cat Power. So that is going to be a fantastic show. It's with great pleasure. Welcome back to the KCRW studios. Lucy Dacus, how are you?
5: Hello, I'm doing good.
4: Great to see you. Been a big fan of your music for many years now. Our late music librarian, Eric J. Lawrence, introduced me to your music back in 2016.
5: Oh my gosh,
4: yeah,
5: so you're day one.
4: very, very early on. So excited to have you, but I want to get to some music and I want to play that new single called Planting Tomatoes to get us started. Is that cool?
5: Yes.
4: Awesome. Let's do it.

0: Plantain Tomatoes is the brand new single from Lucy Dacus, who joins us in the studio right here at 89.9 KCRW. It's Morning Becomes Eclectic. It's such a great song, and the video is super fun, by the way.
1: Thank you.
0: I mean, all the kids, the seniors in there, the time lapses, really cool. Now, you direct most of your videos, right?
1: Yes, yeah. I knew I wanted to, like, utilize a bunch of friends and family in places that I love in Richmond, and it was just, like, very fulfilling.
0: Yeah, a little homage to hometown.
1: A little homage, yeah.
0: Nice, nice. And you were saying that it's a lot of friends and family, and the locations are really cool. It's like an homage to your hometown, right?
1: Mm-hmm. The river and the cemetery and, like, my friend's house. And I just think about, like, I want to leave myself breadcrumbs of my own life. And, like, a lot of what I make, I think, is kind of self-indulgent. Like, I just want to capture it and return to it. And I think that now that I've been doing this for about 10 years, like, everything that I captured 10 years ago has an extra unexpected level of specialness. And so I'm trying to make things now, knowing that that's going to happen automatically just because time will pass. And yeah, so I'm proud of it.
0: It's very cool because I know you've lived in different areas, obviously growing up in Virginia, spending time in Philly, obviously here in LA, but you've lived in a bunch of different places. And I love how, you know, I always kind of think that you're a bit of a product of your environment, and I think your music shows that quite a bit.
1: I think that's a compliment.
0: It is. It's an absolute compliment, because your music is always kind of changing from album to album to album, and there's obviously growth, there's evolution, and you can hear, you know, from the early days where, excuse me, from the early days, it's kind of raw and just the, you know, it's that first record that you're just kind of letting it all out. But then
1: it feels more Southern, right?
0: Yeah, it does. Yeah. And then you get into the later albums, and the last album was very kind of beautiful and just lovely with the love message in there. The evolution is definitely a compliment.
1: Thank you.
0: And you brought in some music. I know we're going to play a premiere a little bit later on, a world premiere, something brand new. So excited for that. We're also going to give away some tickets for a show coming up at the Hollywood Bowl. And how are you feeling about the show with the Hollywood Bowl Orchestra at the Bowl?
1: I am admittedly really freaked out. But it's going to be awesome.
0: It is going to be absolutely fantastic.
1: Like, it's all I can kind of think about. Feels like everything's leading towards that day. And, like, we're working out little details. Like, what am I wearing? What's the stage going to look like? Like, what, you know, I'm working on some of the new songs that are being worked into the set. And I don't know. I just want it to be really great, because I'm really not going to be doing much after that show.
0: Ah, okay.
1: That's the other thing, is it just feels kind of like significant as like a closure to this whole period of time. So I'm mostly scared to be really emotional and then that affect the whole day.
0: You know, there's something about performing music or playing music, like even doing a radio show like this. I'm not, you know, that focused on listening to all the music, because there's so much going on. I can only imagine when you're on stage performing that, you know, if you get kind of caught up in those emotions, it can come through on stage, which is, you know, it's lovely to see where, you know, the power of music, but I'm sure it can be sometimes even a little distracting.
1: Yeah, I feel like there's a line where you can't shut off completely, because you want to feel like it's coming from the heart, but you can't be completely wide open, or else you'll just get like steamrolled by your own life, your own memories. So
0: yeah,
1: finding that line.
0: Well, the music from the album, Forever's a Feeling, it's so lovely and it's lush, and you can hear a lot of strings in there. So I'm excited to hear it with the orchestra,
1: mm-hmm.
0: because it kind of lends itself.
1: Yeah. Phoenix Ruziamani, my violinist who plays all the violins on Forever's a Feeling, did the arrangements.
0: Oh, cool.
1: Because she went to, she says conservatoire, because she's British, or she's actually Greek. But anyways, that's like her bread and butter, is making orchestrations. And I feel like it's so artful. Like the arrangements are not just like put through a string, you know, filter. Like she has chosen really interesting instruments and parts, and even the players, we did it in Chicago, and I think they were like, oh, this is complicated. Like they weren't expecting it to
0: wow.
1: be what okay. it is.
0: And is it going to be mainly the album, or is it going to be some of the older stuff as well? Because, you know, the old stuff's a little more rocking, a little more up-tempo. You know, I'm curious to see how those songs are going to be transitioned into versions with the orchestra.
1: The rocking ones are extra fun. Yeah. It's actually, like, perfect because there's this really intense just, like, breadth of sound. And, you know, it's not maybe drums and distortion, but you can still achieve that level of, like, guttural angst or like excitement with so many instruments. There's definitely some older stuff. I'm probably gonna do the new song that we're playing today.
0: Okay, cool. Yeah, we'll premiere a song a little bit later on. Yeah. We're also gonna give away some tickets, and you brought in a cool selection of tracks. Now, you've been here before, and you introduced us to some artists. You played a couple of classics as well. But what is this first song that we're gonna get into that you brought for us?
1: Well, you guys sent me prompts, and there was one song that answered like four of them, which is a song that reminds you of home in Virginia, a song that inspired you to become an artist, a song from your childhood that you have grown to appreciate more with time, and a song that brings you to tears. And I was like, there's actually a song that fits all of that, which is Fire and Rain by James Taylor.
0: Oh, such a beautiful song.
1: I have like a core memory of being a kid and my parents hosting like a dinner party, and it's like candlelit, and somebody brought out a guitar, started playing that, and then conversations died down, and bit by bit everybody started singing along and then like also crying, and like these adults that I hadn't ever seen cry, and I didn't understand what was happening. I just knew it was really powerful. So yeah, that moment means a lot, and so does this song.
0: Well, let's check it out. It's James Taylor. As we do continue, it's Morning Becomes Eclectic. Our special guest is Lucy Dacus, who is going to be performing at the Bowl, part of KCRW's festival series, this Sunday. Yeah, it's Fire and Rain.

0: gorgeous, gorgeous, gorgeous tune from
1: Mr.
0: James Taylor. Yes, you know, there's so many songs there that everybody's, oh, that's like a perfect song. That one actually really is, and it covers so many emotions, and it's just beautifully written. And yeah, it's James Taylor, who he actually performed this in the old Basement Studios back in the mid-90s, which you performed there as well when you came with Boy Genius.
1: I got to check that out.
0: Yeah, definitely. So now we're in our new fancy studios here, the new building. But yeah, we're talking and reminiscing. And that's really the power of music. It's the ultimate time machine that takes you back. Mm-hmm. And Lucy Dacus is our guest here. And we are playing tunes, talking about the show coming up at the Hollywood Bowl for KCRW's festival series, along with Cat Power. So that's going to be very, very cool with the Hollywood Bowl Orchestra. Now, you've been doing these shows with orchestras already, right?
1: One other in Chicago in July. Yeah.
0: Wow. Are there more to come, maybe?
1: Nothing's planned, but I hope so.
0: Yeah.
1: Yeah, but no plans now.
0: Well, we're talking about music, and I know you've done a couple of covers in the past. I love the cover of Dancing in the Dark. You did a very cool version of Last Christmas that just took it on a different direction. You know, I every now and then when it comes around to like the holidays and Christmas time, I'm like, oh, you got to do a holiday show. And I'm all like, well, I don't want to play the same old. And when I found that version, I'm all like, yes.
1: Okay, cool. That's the only recording I've made that I wish didn't exist.
0: All right. Well,
1: so
0: we'll just think it's working
1: for you is great.
0: Well, the bowl is going to be rocking. So if you get a chance to hear that version of Last Christmas, you'll hear what I'm talking about. So at the bowl with the orchestra, it's going to be pumping. And I'm excited to see how those songs translate, the older songs from your catalog, the new stuff, and everything in between. So it's going to be a whole lot of fun. Now, speaking of covers, this next song that we're going to get into, talk to us about this next track, because I've heard it sung by a bunch of different people, and everybody does their own take at it. But talk to us about is it Betty Swan?
1: Yeah, this version is so like heartbreaking to me. Like, I when I was writing Forever's a Feeling, I was looking for love songs that weren't celebrating psychosis. Like, a lot of love songs are like, I'm obsessed with you, I would kill for you, I'll die without you, you know, type energy. And I was like, I want some impactful love songs that are also grounded in reality. So I was just kind of searching around, and this song, the message is like, basically like, let's do all that we can. And if we don't work, you can leave me. And that's real love, I think, like knowing that you might not last forever.
0: I agree. Yeah. And you got to try it, you know, and I think it kind of relates a little bit to your music as well, because you do take from album to album in a different direction, and you just try it. You go for it, you know, and there's something very scary about just throwing it out there like that. And where does that courage for you kind of come from?
1: I'm not very courageous is something that I've found out. I feel like I have a lot of friends that are, and I just watch them and I'm like, inspired. And I feel like the few moments of extreme clarity in my life have been absolute bliss, and I've been able to change my life and you know, embrace the people that I love and admit something about myself. But it takes more work for me than I feel like it takes for other people, so I admire it a lot. And actually the song, I relate to it because it's a little withholding. Like, I have a song, Big Deal, that's basically like, oh, we love each other, but we don't need to do anything about it. And like, this song is like, I want this thing with you, but, you know, just leave me if I'm not right.
0: Yeah.
1: And I think hearing a different person say that, I can recognize how sad it is.
0: Well, why don't we check it out? The song is called Then You Can Tell Me Goodbye. And this is the version recorded by Betty Swan back in the late 60s. Check it out. It's 89.9 KCRW. Our special guest is Lucy Dacus, picking some tunes for us.

0: We need to be playing more Betty Swan on KCRW. I mean, her vocals and just her soul that just comes through. And on that cover of Then You Can Tell Me Goodbye, which was done by so many, but I love some of those lines in there. And I was telling you off mic, just the line where, you know, sweeten my coffee with a morning kiss.
1: Mm-hmm.
0: Yeah, it's just gorgeous. Beautiful. It's like, now it was originally done by Don Cherry and it had a little bit of like a country twang to it, but it's been covered by Glen Campbell, The Casinos, Freddie Fender. I know I've seen the Midnighters and Willie G do it live on occasion. And it's like, just wow, so powerful.
1: Yeah, I love songs that have been covered a lot because they start to have a life outside of their origins. And I feel like I've covered songs that are covered a lot to almost just help lift the song into its own, you know.
0: Yeah, and it means something different to everybody differently, the, you know, depending on who's singing it.
1: Right. But the way her voice sounds is so amazing because it's like so upfront and clear. It's like she's whispering it to you, like she's confessing something to you, and it just feels so intimate, like you're her person that she's saying this to.
0: Yeah, no, it's great. And we, as we mentioned, that you've done a few covers as well. And what makes you decide, like, what song to cover?
1: Different things, but I guess songs that really stick with me, or sometimes there's a song that I'm like, the songwriting of this needs to stand out. And that's why I think having multiple versions, you do start to focus on the actual song. Or I'll cover like a friend's song, or I don't know. I guess like I'm not putting too much thought into it.
0: Yeah, when you know, as when I hear songs and it's like I didn't even know there might have been a cover, you know, that I thought, oh wow, this is a great song, you know, and then somebody tells me, oh no, that was covered, you know, and it was originally done 20-30 years ago, it's kind of mind-blowing, because then at that point it's like, oh well, that's my version, you know. And you know, and that goes for many different people and different generations, and I think that's also what is really cool about your music as well, that it's very generational. You know, and people are going to be thinking of like some of the songs like maybe they heard 10 years ago and be like, oh, yeah, I was with Lucy since like day one, which is really cool.
1: Well, you can say that.
0: Well, we can. Yes, we can, because I'm an old fart. But, you know, that's how that goes. So we want to play so much more music before, you know, the top of the hour. And we want to also give away some tickets for the show happening at the Hollywood Bowl on Sunday, along with Cat Power and the Hollywood Bowl Orchestra. That is going to be crazy, crazy good, and it's going to be rocking. I can't wait to see how you make that bowl rock.
1: Thank you.
0: And we'll continue in just a little bit with more from Lucy Dacus right here on 89.9 KCRW.
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7: Lucy Dacus is our guest here on Morning Becomes Eclectic, and we're going to change gears a little bit for this next song that you're going to be picking for us. Because, as I mentioned, you know, a lot of your songs are very, you know, just rocking and pumping and right in your face. And even the last time you were here, you introduced us to Cameron Winter. So thank you for that. Yeah, we've been big fans. So thank you for introducing us. This next artist, I want you to kind of set the stage a little bit. Talk to us about Portraits of Tracy.
8: I mean, I don't know that much, except that I think she's from New Orleans, and I love the EP that came out this year. I'm not really the person that looks into the history of stuff that much. I just really like the music, but the whole EP is cool because I've been telling friends to listen to it, and they'd be like, what type of music is it? And I was like, I literally can't tell you. Like, there's so many influences and genres, and like her vocal delivery changes so much, and what she's writing about, there's a huge variety, and I think it's six songs, and it covers so much ground. And the song that I chose is called "The Song May or May Not Be About an Alt-Right Influencer," which is awesome.
7: Very awesome, just in the title alone. And it kind of like leads me to talk to you a little bit about your music, that you can't really put it into any genre, and that's the beauty, where you're a bit of a chameleon and not knowing like what's next. And we heard Planting Tomatoes, which sounded quite differently from the previous album, and that sounded different from that album, and even going back to, you know, No Burden, and you know, and there's always been this evolution and this change where you can't really put your songs into any specific genre.
8: That's awesome. I would hope that's true.
7: It's very true.
8: Yeah. I think that just when you write a song, it has something it wants, and you just have to listen to it. And I mean, obviously, we're talking about covers, like a song can be dressed up in so many ways. But I think just being open to like whatever serves the song will lead you to interesting places.
7: Yeah, well, why don't we check it out? Portraits of Tracy. This song may or may not be about an alt-right influencer.

0: Good morning, everybody. Yes, that if that didn't wake you up, I don't know what can. It is 89.9 KCRW's Morning Becomes Eclectic. Lucy Dacus is our guest. She is picking the music for us ahead of the show coming up at the Hollywood Bowl. We're all very excited for that. It's KCRW's festival series, which has been going on for about 25 years now. So we've had some pretty cool artists come through and set foot on that stage at the Bowl. And it is going to be amazing this Sunday. So we're all looking forward to it. That song, it's like, oof, the energy there. And Portraits of Tracy, now LA based, but how did you come across the song?
1: I think I had a friend recommend it to me. I usually have a don't scroll rule on the internet. I just use the search bar, but I think that I might have scrolled and found it also.
0: Well, yeah, it's definitely pumping, and there's a song that we've been playing that features Portraits of Tracy as well by the Avalanches that's also very, very cool, which we've been huge fans of for many years. But I want to get into one of your tracks that's brand new. We're going to do a world premiere because tomorrow is going to be the anniversary of the 10th anniversary of your debut full length. So congrats on that. Yeah, wow, 10 years.
1: Yeah.
0: Time just flies, right?
1: Actually, it's weird. Like, if I close my eyes, I can imagine this is just like a flash forward idea from when I was 19. You know, do you ever do that? Like, just convince yourself that the current moment is made up from an imagination from you in the past. Like, that is kind of how.
0: Absolutely. This absolutely. Feels. Yeah, that's very cool. So, now this song is going to be featured on the deluxe edition that's coming out tomorrow. The 10th anniversary. Very, very cool. Can you talk to us a little bit about No Thank You, I Love You, Goodbye? And
1: sure.
0: Why?
1: I wrote this song around when I was writing the songs for No Burden, and I just never really recorded it in a way that felt good. And I've been playing it live for years and never putting it out, and I thought I am ready to try making it in a way that feels good to me. And I will say it definitely like seems as if it's a romantic song, but it is about a family dynamic in my life. So you take it however you want it, but that's where I'm coming from.
0: Well, we're going to get into it, but before we do that, we got something very special, right?
1: Oh, we're going to give tickets away.
0: Yes, yes. Okay. We got 5 pairs of tickets to give away right now to the show happening on Sunday at the Bowl. It's going to be Lucy Dacus with the Hollywood Bowl Orchestra and Cat Power, and this DJ from KCRW is going to be on stage hosting. But we got 5 pairs of tickets to give away right now, so all you got to do, as long as you haven't won anything from us in the past 90 days, you are eligible, my friend. So go to the KCRW mobile app, and you go to the Win tab, which is at the bottom of the screen. That's where you can enter. So right now, we got 5 pairs of tickets for the show happening at the Hollywood Bowl with Lucy Dacus, Cat Power, the Hollywood Bowl Orchestra. It is going to be super fun. If there's one thing to note for the show, what is that?
1: Come early for Cat Power, please. She's playing The Greatest, which is one of the greatest records. And I will be sobbing side stage. And yeah, that's what I have
0: well,
1: to
0: there
1: say.
0: You go. There you have it. We'll
1: also,
0: see you.
1: It's my dad's birthday, so happy birthday to my dad.
0: Oh, nice.
1: He'll be there on Sunday.
0: Awesome. Awesome. Well, let's check it out. The world premiere of the brand new one. No Thank You, I Love You, Goodbye. Lucy, thank you so much for coming through.
1: Oh, my gosh. Thanks for having me.
0: We'll see you at the Bowl.
1: Yes.

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1: Live from NPR News, I'm Lakshmi Singh. Lonnie Bunch, the first African-American to lead the Smithsonian Institution, is retiring. The 73-year-old historian took the helm in 2019, but spent decades with the organization that is tasked, among other things, with accurately chronicling American history. Since President Trump's return to office, the administration has accused the Smithsonian of promoting radical ideology and has threatened the institution's federal funding. Bunch has said in media interviews that disputes with the administration did not play a role in his decision to retire, but that he would continue to fight for the Smithsonian's independence. The Israeli Prime Minister's office has termed a newspaper report that he was warned ahead of time but did nothing about Hamas's planned October 7th attack on southern Israel an absolute lie. Israeli opposition leaders have also reacted to the report, which NPR has not independently confirmed, by labeling the prime minister, quote, unfit to serve. NPR's Carrie Khan reports.
2: According to Haaretz, the UAE leader warned Israel's Prime Minister Benjamin Netanyahu of an imminent attack 10 days before October 7th. Citing multiple foreign sources, Haaretz says Netanyahu's response was muted. The Prime Minister's office dismissed the claims as a lie. Thousands of Hamas-led militants broke through multiple border barriers on October 7, 2023, killing more than 1,200 and taking more than 250 hostages. Israel responded with a destructive three-year-long military offensive in Gaza, killing more than 73,000 Palestinians, according to local health officials. Netanyahu's opponents have long criticized what they say were his security and political failings to thwart the Hamas attack. Carrie Khan, NPR News, Tel Aviv.
1: Authorities say all five people who were killed in Sunday's Amazon cargo plane crash in Miami were inside a cleaning crew van. NPR's Joel Rose reports the cause of the collision is still under investigation.
3: The Miami-Dade County Sheriff says all five of the people who died in the crash at Miami International Airport were in a van that carried cleaning crews to and from planes. According to the sheriff, the deceased range in age from 47 to 75. Two people remain in critical condition, and a third is in stable condition. The Amazon cargo jet crashed as it tried to land on Sunday afternoon, overrunning its runway by roughly 1,300 feet. It slammed into the van while still on airport property, investigators say, and then smashed through a fence and onto a local street, where it also destroyed an SUV. The National Transportation Safety Board is leading the investigation. Joel Rose, NPR News, Washington.
1: From Washington, this is NPR News.
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It is 89.9 KCRW morning. Becomes eclectic. Raul Campos in for Novena Carmel. And big up to Lucy Dacus. That was a whole lot of fun. Hopefully you enjoyed it. And special thanks to everybody that was in the chat. There were so many people. And we were just talking about it, how it was definitely one of the busier ones. And that was Rap Boys recorded live in the studios of KCRW, selected by Lucy. And let's play one more that she recommended we play. It's Cat Power, who's going to be opening up at the Hollywood Bowl. Get in on those tickets this Sunday.

a track that is super fun and have played at so many events and DJ sets many times at KCRW Summer Night. So if you've heard me play, you probably heard that song played. It's Wesley Music by RSL. Now, I'm playing this off the compilation put together for Giles Peterson, celebrating his radio show called Worldwide. Wesley Music, RSL. Now, speaking of those DJ sets, that's a wrap on KCRW's Summer Nights. Thank you so much for coming out to party with us this past Labor Day weekend at the Autry in Griffith Park and at our first-of-its-kind block party takeover in NoHo. Yeah, Summer Nights will be back next season. Thanks again for the great summer. And there's even more to do. Just go check it out at kcrw.com/events. The festival series still continues this weekend at the Hollywood Bowl. Lucy Dacus, Cat Power,

0: Some new music also in the set. Bonobo has a forthcoming album, Distance and Static, dropping in a few days. We heard Talk to Me that features Nicole Miglis. The Avalanches featuring Portraits of Tracy, which Lucy Dacus talked about. Can't Get Over Losing You is the brand new one from The Avalanches, and a couple more selected by Lucy. Cat Power, who's going to be opening up at the Bowl on Sunday. We heard The Greatest, title track to the full length. And Rat Boys, recorded live in the studios of KCRW. Late Night Mountains, all that. Recorded live in front of the audience right here at KCRW. It's Morning Becomes Eclectic. Raul Campos in for Novena Carmel. Up next, the latest from Jungle.
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4: 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LA County is suing State Farm for mishandling Eaton and Palisades fire insurance claims. I'll speak with the county's lawyer and a fire victim, so spend your lunch with me on the next Press Play today at noon on 89.9 KCRW.
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0: 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As I mentioned, we do continue brand new music from Jungle.

the classic from Roberto Roena. Nicola Conte on the remix of the classic Take 5. That appears in a collection for Fania Records called I Like It Like That, Fania Remixed. Some great versions of some Fania classics. New work from Milkblood, forthcoming self-titled full-length, and Lead You Down, celebrating the record release party this Thursday at LP Vinyl Bar in Hollywood. Yeah, the guys will be there. I'll be spinning some records as well this Thursday. And stopping through LA on their big tour, Jungle. Sunshine is the brand new full length. We heard the title track to that. The SoCal dates, Friday, October 9th at the Santa Barbara Bowl. Saturday the 10th at Crypto.com Arena. And on tour with them is local openers Rio Costa. Yeah, so it should be fun. Jungle, Rio Costa, Crypto.com. I'm Raul Campos in for Novena Carmel. It's morning becomes eclectic for this Tuesday. And coming up at 12 noon, Press Play with Madeline Brand. As we round out this set, it's music from Hermanos Gutierrez. Gonna start off the next one, our closing set together, with the latest from Girl Ultra.

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0: classic from Sade. Getting remixed, reflavored. It's a little 12-inch single, white label style. It just reads Sade 2000.
1: That's it.
0: But we know it's I Will Be Your Friend, Sade. Not sure who did the remix. There are rumors out there, but I won't contribute to that rumorville. But Nasir and I were just talking about a J-Rock show that happens on Sunday evenings. And he does Sade at 7 on Sundays, where he plays something that's not available on the streaming platforms. So this past Sunday, I sent him a bunch of these remixes. I'm Raul Campos. You can normally catch me weekend afternoons 3 to 6, following Ann Litt, following Chris Theridis. Hey, thank you so much for hanging out with us today. It was such a pleasure to fill in for Novena right here on KCRW Santa Monica, Los Angeles, KDRW Santa Barbara, KCRI Indio Palm Springs, KCRU Oxnard Ventura, and KCRY Mojave. Big up to Nasir Nasirzade for producing the program. And you out there, Lucy Dacus, thank you. We will catch you on Sunday. Have a good day.
2: This is Press Play on 89.9 KCRW. I'm Madeline Brand. LA County sues State Farm for failing its customers in last year's fires. One Altadena resident was told by the company it was safe to move back into his house.
3: My one-year-old would have been crawling on a playmat where there's four times the EPA limit of lead, sleeping in a bed covered in lead, playing with toys covered in lead.
2: 25 years later, the health effects from the 9/11 attacks in New York.
4: We should never focus on just the acute effects. Right after a disaster, we should recognize that when people are exposed to traumatic events, that can be a lifetime.
2: President Trump asks the Supreme Court to allow restrictions on mail-in voting for the midterms. And roll over, Beethoven, AI is making music.
5: They did say that over 50% of tracks at peak levels in June 2026 were entirely AI-generated.
2: All that coming up, the news is next.
6: Live from NPR News, I'm Lakshmi Singh. The U.S. trade war with Canada is ratcheting up. NPR Scott Horsley reports on how that's affecting cross-border commerce.
7: As promised, Canada imposed tariffs this morning on some $20 billion worth of U.S. goods, including appliances, motorcycles, and dairy products. The import levies are in retaliation for tariffs that President Trump imposed on Canadian products 2 weeks ago. For decades, the U.S. and Canada shared a free trade agreement, which was renewed during Trump's first term as president. Canadian Prime Minister Mark Carney complains the U.S. signature is often written in pencil. Scott Horsley, NPR News, Washington.
6: Polling locations in Nashua and Manchester, New Hampshire, are expecting an unknown number of election observers from the Justice Department during today's primaries. New Hampshire Public Radio reports that local voting officials say they do not anticipate an impact on voters or on ballot counting. The Trump administration recently lost a legal battle to access New Hampshire's non-public voter rolls. President Trump has promoted unsubstantiated claims of election fraud. His administration's latest actions are part of a nationwide campaign to expose what it believes could be election-related violations. Smithsonian Secretary Lottie Bunch says he plans to step down at the end of the year. In a statement, Bunch wrote that he leaves the post with, quote, mixed emotions. NPR's Andrew Limbong reports the institution has often been a target of President Trump.
8: The Smithsonian Institution includes dozens of museums, libraries, research centers, and the National Zoo. And Lonnie Bunch has been its head since 2019. Recently, Trump has levied criticisms against the institution, saying it promotes a radical ideology and engages in, quote, extreme political activism. While Bunch has been fairly reticent to push back against Trump in public, he recently wrote in an email to staffers obtained by NPR, quote, our work is driven by scholarship, accuracy, and an uncompromising commitment to tell the fullness of America's story. The board in charge of the Smithsonian has yet to name an acting secretary, but has announced a national search for Bunch's successor. Andrew Limbong, NPR News.
6: Russia is attacking Ukraine again following a three-day pause during which White House envoys Steve Witkoff and Jared Kushner traveled to both countries for peace talks. We have the latest from NPR's Charles Maines.
9: Just hours after Witkoff and Kushner departed Kiev, Russian ballistic missiles and drones rained down on the city. President Trump's envoys made no immediate breakthrough on their aim of negotiating an end to the war. Russia's defense ministry said its forces destroyed several sites related to Ukraine's military-industrial complex, though several residential buildings were also hit. Meanwhile, fighting continued elsewhere, including Ukrainian drone attacks that left 6 people dead across Russia. Trump has suggested his envoys presented both sides with new U.S. proposals for peace, yet thus far, the Kremlin has only allowed it wouldn't rule out future trilateral talks with the U.S. and Ukraine at some point. Charles Maines, NPR News, Moscow.
6: You're listening to NPR News. Patrick Clancy, whose ex-wife was on trial for killing her 3 young children in 2023, is threatening legal action over what he says are falsehoods spreading about him online. His attorney, Howard Cooper, issued a statement saying law enforcement has been notified. Clancy's former wife, Lindsay Clancy, saw her case end in a mistrial last Friday. Jurors were unable to reach a unanimous decision on whether to hold her criminally responsible. The defense argued she suffered from postpartum psychosis. The prosecution said Clancy knew what she was doing. A new study from Pew Research finds more than 4 in 10 Americans say that Muslims are having a negative effect on the U.S. NPR's Jason DeRose reports the study examines data collected over the past 25 years.
10: Pew Research finds that views on Islam are now more negative and more partisan than shortly after 9/11. In 2026, just over half of those surveyed said Islam is more likely than other religions to encourage violence. In 2002, that number was just 25%. More than 3/4 of Republicans this year say the religion promotes violence, whereas fewer than 1/3 believe that was the case shortly after 9/11. Pew also found that about 6 in 10 American Muslims say there's a lot of discrimination against their communities, while just over 1/3 say someone has expressed support for them in the past year because of their religion. Jason DeRose, NPR News.
6: I'm Lakshmi Singh. NPR News.
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0: That's State Farm's 2026 Super Bowl commercial featuring Danny McBride and Keegan-Michael Key as shady insurance agents at a disreputable company. Well, that ad has now become part of a lawsuit that LA County filed against State Farm for its response to the Palisades and Eaton fires. The suit alleges the company lowballed customers, delayed claims, denied coverage without explanation, and generally gave policyholders the runaround. The suit is on top of a state investigation which found State Farm broke the law in more than half of the fire claims reviewed. State Farm, for its part, has said it's proud of its response to the fires and strongly disagrees with Los Angeles County's characterization. We're going to talk about this suit now with Scott Kuhn, Assistant LA County Counsel, and Andrew Wessels, an Eaton fire survivor and a State Farm policyholder. Welcome to both of you.
1: Thank you so much, Madeline.
2: Hello.
0: All right, Andrew, let's begin with you. Tell us what happened to your home in the Eaton fire and basically what has been happening with you and State Farm ever since.
1: My family has a home in West Altadena in the middle of the burn zone. Our home survived the fire. It was approximately 30 yards from multiple burn structures on every side of it. Immediately after the fire, State Farm, instead of kind of jumping in to help us, quickly became kind of an impediment to any ability for us to restore our home. And these unknown inspectors that refused to test our home for any contaminants, we then took it upon ourselves to test our home out of pocket and spent over $10,000 to test our home, discovering that there was lead that was upwards of 20 times the EPA limit. State Farm then initially attempted to kind of state that lead was not covered by our policy, which turned out to be incorrect. And then spent kind of upwards of a year reviewing our claim before finally admitting that we should appropriately deal with this lead issue and abate our home, which I want to note, the lead issue is an actual California state legal and regulatory requirement that you have to abate it in certain ways. And State Farm denied. They attempted to direct us to clean it in ways that were in violation of those laws and that would have actually, according to State Farm's own contractors, increased the damage to our home.
0: Hmm.
1: So we're here 20 months later. We still have not been able to restore our home and have just run out of our temporary housing that State Farm covers.
0: Wow. Okay. So you spent $10,000 of your own money in the lead inspection. And then how much for the abatement?
1: Well, so one way to put it is State Farm's original scope of loss that they told us was about $50,000 to clean our home and restore all of our personal property. And to date, that scope of loss is approaching $700,000.
0: Oh, my gosh. And I guess they denied that.
1: Initially, yes. They did initially deny it. It took, 14, 15 months for those things to be approved. And, kind of during that process, there were, a number of delays, such as, taking 150 days to pay us on things like our Airbnbs that we were paying for. There were two different times that we were approximately $40,000 in debt due to State Farm's delays.
0: And Andrew, you're a community activist, right? You run a group called Every Fire Survivors Network.
1: Yes, I'm the volunteer strategy director for EFSN.
0: Right. So presumably you know your way around bureaucracies and know, you have some kind of way of understanding what needs to be done in terms of persevering.
1: To some degree, this is the first time. I'm 42 years old now. This is the first time I've ever put in an insurance claim on anything. So this specific process is new to me, which is why I was so surprised at how kind of terribly wrong it's gone. But I think you're kind of hitting the nail on the head that to get to where my family is, to actually get this to where we are, where we are actually getting the lead removed from our home, makes us unique in the situation, which I think is really frightening. That, State Farm, responded, put out a press release after the lawsuit was filed. And one thing that they didn't note is they did not note it there that they have tested every standing home for lead and ensured that other families are not living in lead damaged homes. Their first response when I sent in that I have lead damage in my home due to the fire was to send me a letter claiming that lead toxins were not covered by my policy, which is not true. at the time of the fire, I had a one-year-old and a five-year-old in my family. And if we had followed what State Farm was directing us to do, my one-year-old would have been crawling on a playmat where there's four times the EPA limit of lead, sleeping in a bed covered in lead, playing with toys covered in lead. I had to, you know, live in 12 different homes and shuttle my family of four through 12 different homes in the meantime, you know, take on debt and, you know, just fight and fight and fight. And I know in my community advocacy work that not everyone has gotten what I've gotten.
0: Is that the case, Scott, when you're doing your research into this lawsuit? Did you find people who have had similar experiences but did not have the ability to fight State Farm in the way Andrew has?
2: Exactly. We have, you know, detailed experiences from, you know, dozens of survivors who detail similar types of delays, denials, misrepresentations, and an inability to get State Farm to pay their policy benefits, to do testing, to help them cope with the challenges of the smoke damage and the contamination from the fires.
0: And what does State Farm tell you when you raise these concerns?
2: Well, State Farm hasn't really told us anything because they did not cooperate in our investigation. They stonewalled us like they do many of their policyholders, and that's why we were forced to go to court, because they would not provide information or engage in a meaningful dialogue about all of the issues that we brought to them.
0: Right. So, Scott, what are the specific allegations in your lawsuit against State Farm?
2: Yeah, the specific allegations are that State Farm violated the Unfair Business Practices Act, they violated the false advertising law, and they created a public nuisance through all of their different tactics, you know, reassigning adjusters, delays in investigating and processing payments, underpayment, not paying the additional living expenses, ALE, failure to pay for covered personal property loss, and refusing to handle the smoke and damage and lead claims that Andrew and others are experiencing.
0: I mentioned the California State investigation, the insurance department's investigation, and the fact that they found that in the cases that they looked at, about half of them violated the law, and the regulators may try to suspend State Farm's license. So what's your reaction to that state investigation? Do you think it goes far enough?
2: We don't think it goes far enough. That investigation is not seeking restitution for the policyholders. Our lawsuit is seeking restitution. Our lawsuit is also seeking civil penalties as well as abatement. Again, you mentioned it at the opening of this segment that the response from State Farm, where the state found over half of the random sample of 220 claims was reviewed, they found over half had problems and violations. State Farm said it was proud. It was proud of its record. So again, I would be embarrassed of that record. That's basically an F. That's 50%. You're failing. But State Farm seems to be proud of that. So again, we were forced essentially to file this lawsuit to try to get justice for these policyholders and to help rebuild communities and have people return to their homes.
0: State Farm, though, has rejected the state investigation and saying that there was an intentionally underpaying or mishandling of claims. And then they went on to blame the Department of Insurance itself, saying that it should take responsibility for delays and uncertainty that have, as they say, contributed to fewer choices and higher costs for consumers. And they're saying that, look, we've paid out more than $5 billion in claims, and the department really needs to overhaul how the state insurance system works when it comes to this, because it's going to drive all the insurers out of the state. And in fact, State Farm no longer takes new policies. So is there a risk here that with all of these lawsuits and investigations, it's going to be, in the end, a lot more difficult to get insurance for future problems, future fires and other problems?
2: I mean, that's definitely a concern. But again, State Farm has billions of dollars. They have, you know, record profits. They just got increases of rates approved by the insurance commissioner. They seem to, you know, have plenty of money for ads. I don't know how much a Super Bowl ad the played cost, but I think it costs quite a lot. You know, they have other ads with Arnold Schwarzenegger and stuff. So again, they have money. They have money to pay for their ads. They have money to pay their executives. And so they should have money to pay the policyholders who paid premiums for years and years and years waiting for State Farm to be there when there's a disaster. Now we have a disaster and they need to make good on their promises to be a good neighbor and to get benefits out to the community so they can rebuild and return to their homes.
0: Yeah. And I just should note that State Farm was approved for a 17% rate increase mm-hmm. by the Department of Insurance, the same Department of Insurance that's accusing it of violating the law.
2: Exactly.
0: So what's next? What are you going to trial? Are you trying to settle? What's next in this?
2: Well, it sort of depends on what State Farm does. Again, hopefully this action will make them take seriously all of these allegations in the complaint, all of the findings by the State Department of Insurance, and that they do right by their customers and immediately start paying out claims and stop the shenanigans and delays and get the money out to their policyholders. You know, obviously there's a legal process. We, you know, want to have State Farm focus on getting those payments out to its policyholders. But again, we will, you know, continue to litigate until State Farm complies with the law and makes its policyholders whole.
0: And Andrew, what about you? You mentioned that you're about to run out of rent money.
1: I'm not sure what's going to happen. We literally yesterday just got the last few dollars to cover our temporary living expenses. Our house is down to the studs at the moment and is still, you know, months away from being restored. And kind of another way to put this is it's been, you know, almost 20 months since the fire. Basically everything that we owned in the house was deemed unsalvageable, including all of our clothes. So it's been 20 months since the fire. It's been 20 months that we haven't had anything. We still have not received $1 to replace any of our clothing.
0: And Scott, if you win, what is the total amount? Do you have that figure that you want State Farm to pay out?
2: Yeah, we haven't been able to calculate that amount because State Farm has refused to give us information necessary to do that. But it obviously would be a big number, and we want to make sure that they pay those benefits to their customers who deserve it. Their tactic so far has been to delay, try to wear people down. It's a war of attrition, and many people are facing difficult challenges, just like Andrew and his family, where they have to decide, you know, how much can they take, how long can they live in a different house, be shuttling around all their belongings. So again, it's really just devastating, you know, being victimized by your insurance company at your time of need.
0: Well, I want to thank you both very much for joining me today.
1: Thank you so much, Madeline.
2: Thank you for having us.
0: That's Scott Kuhn. He is the assistant LA County Counsel, and Andrew Wessels is an Eaton fire survivor and State Farm policyholder and strategy director for the Every Fire Survivors Network. Today, New York City Mayor Zoran Mamdani released a huge trove of documents that suggests New Yorkers were misled about dangerous air quality in the wake of the 9/11 attacks. Now, 25 years later, we talked to someone who has studied the long-term health effects of those attacks. That conversation is next on Press Play.
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0: 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I'm Madeline Brand.
8: Administration after administration has ignored those calling for answers and clarity, instead choosing to bury them in legal arguments and in red tape. We will do no such thing. As we mark 25 years, it is time for this painful chapter to end.
0: New York City Mayor Zoran Mamdani today announcing the release of 170,000 pages of documents related to the city's air quality in the wake of the attack on the Twin Towers. The anniversary of that attack is this Friday. The documents show that public officials downplayed the risks of breathing the air. Mamdani's administration will release additional documents in the coming year. He said more people have died from 9/11 health-related issues than from the attacks themselves. And many more have had lasting physical and psychological effects. Jennifer Bright worked with New York City's World Trade Center Health Registry. That's one of the largest and longest running post-disaster health studies in the world. She's a professor of epidemiology at Hunter College in Manhattan. We spoke last week. Well, who are you studying, or who is the registry studying? The people who live near the World Trade Center, the people who work near there, or the first responders, all of the above?
9: So the World Trade Center Health Registry is about 72,000 people, and it's made up of several different groups. The first is rescue recovery workers, so think like FDNY or New York City Police Department employees. The next is community members, so think residents or even school children. And then there's another category of just passersby. Mm-hmm. So this might be tourists or people who are just kind of commuting through the area. So the criteria to be in the registry is you just had to have been below Canal Street on 9/11 or be working at the pile between 9/11 and early spring of 2002.
0: And I imagine that of those three groups, each had differing levels of exposure and perhaps differing physical and perhaps psychological responses.
9: Yeah, that's a really good question. In the very beginning of our research, there was a lot of focus placed on rescue recovery workers, but community members did a really good job of advocating for themselves, and they actually demanded to be in the registry. And I think that was an excellent decision, because I think it's really important to not just focus on rescue recovery workers, which of course had high levels of exposure, but people who are just, we're finding that people who are just and on the scene on 9/11 or who live nearby also are having lasting health outcomes, particularly mental health and sometimes physical health outcomes.
0: Let's talk about the physical health outcomes first. What are you seeing?
9: Right. I kind of like to think of it as sort of immediate impacts and then impacts over time. So if we think about immediate impacts, the big ones are mental health. So like PTSD, anxiety, depression. In terms of physical outcomes, the immediate impacts are sort of like lower respiratory systems, asthma. There's something called GERD, which is sort of like severe acid reflux. Mm-hmm. And then if we think about sort of physical outcomes over time, we see that there's a group of people who have sort of persistent asthma over time, still to this day, 25 years later. And we're seeing the same thing in terms of PTSD. We're seeing that some people recover and get better, but there's a group of people who have this persistent PTSD even to this day, 25 years later. And then there's a smaller group that has sort of intermittent PTSD where maybe they're sort of re-triggered by something else in their lives. In terms of long-term impacts, we also sort of think about things like cancer. Cancer is a little bit difficult because we know that there's a long sort of period between when you have an exposure and you develop cancer. And 25 years is a long time. You could have had a lot of different exposures. But we are seeing higher rates of cancer in the World Trade Center exposed population, both community members and rescue recovery workers, particularly prostate and thyroid cancers. And then finally, my area of expertise is really looking at aging. So the median age of our cohort is now in their mid-60s. So we're looking at things like brain health, cognitive function, things like that.
0: Oh, and it has an effect on that and how do you tease that out from just normal aging?
9: It's really hard to say. If you look at things like self-reported cognitive decline, like do you feel like you're not as sharp as you were, you know, previously, even in the general population, we see very high rates. But what I think is different about this population, what we're seeing is that we're seeing the same trajectory of increasing sort of cognitive problems, but they're occurring earlier. So if you look at like 80-year-olds and the rates of self-reported cognitive decline, they're about 70 to 80%. And now we're starting to see somewhat of those same numbers, but much younger populations in the World Trade Center Health Registry. And this is definitely an emerging, you know, area of science. So we're still looking into things like dementia and Alzheimer's and things like that. But it does appear that there is some connection between 9/11 and accelerated cognitive aging.
0: What about substance abuse? Did that increase?
9: So we have done several studies on alcohol and drug abuse. We did find an increase in alcohol-related hospitalizations amongst enrollees. We've also done studies on opioid abuse, especially during the opioid epidemic. And we're also now looking at cigarette use, and particularly e-cigarette use, because that's a new sort of thing that people are trying. And we're seeing that there are increased rates of all three of these things. People are sort of self-medicating their PTSD if it's not getting better through traditional means, through things like drug, alcohol, and cigarette use.
0: And how confident are you that you have a robust enough data set to, you know, come to any conclusions in terms of your research? Because people move. There has been a lot of research on first responders, but in terms of the other two groups that you were talking about, the residents and the passersby, how confident are you in the results of these questionnaires 25 years out?
9: You know, I'm so glad you asked that question, because 9/11, the World Trade Center Health Registry is a closed cohort. So it's a little over 72,000 people who first signed up are the cohort. There's no people coming in and out. It doesn't matter if they move to Europe or wherever. We still contact them. We still try to get data from them. But as is the case of any longitudinal cohort, no matter what it is, over 25 years, of course, sometimes people stop responding to you or things happen. We're also seeing that there's mortality in this population, of course, especially as they age. So then obviously the data stops. Mm-hmm. So what the registry has done is that it has started linking to other data sets. So the cancer research was done through a cancer registry. We have hospitalization data on enrollees. So I feel pretty confident that we have good data on these 72,000 people, because first of all, moving doesn't affect whether they're part of the registry. And second of all, even if they, for whatever reason, are able to fill out the survey, maybe because they're sick or whatever, we still have some data on them. And then the other reason I feel confident is we think about 400,000 people were acutely exposed to 9/11, and our registry includes 72,000 people. So we have a pretty good chunk of the people who were acutely exposed.
0: Mm-hmm. And 25 years out, I don't know if you can make any conclusions. I know you're still studying this population and you'll continue to study, but 25 years is a long time. And so have you come to any definitive conclusions about this cataclysmic event and how it can inform the responses to future events?
9: Yeah, I think that's one of the most exciting parts of doing this research. I think sometimes people hear, oh, you studied 9/11, that happened a long time ago. But we often have conversations with other jurisdictions. Like we had a conversation, the registrar had a conversation with the Flint Water Registry for the lead in the Flint water, mm-hmm. or you guys had the LA wildfire. So yeah. I feel that a lot of this research can kind of feed back into future disasters. And if I had to have some takeaways, I would say that we should never focus on just the acute effects right after a disaster. We should recognize that when people are exposed to traumatic events, that can be a lifetime exposure, meaning that they can have health effects throughout the life course. So I think that was one big takeaway. The other takeaway that I always get from this work, and we haven't touched on much, is there's such a connection between mental and physical health. Yeah. I think that's why sometimes I mention them both in the same sentence often, because we always see these connections. You know, whenever we look at PTSD, PTSD is associated with many, many different physical health outcomes. So I think that's really sort of interesting to understand that mental health and physical health are not separated, and that we have to deal with mental health if we're going to ensure that we have healthy populations in the future. So I think this research can really, you know, be used to inform future disaster research.
0: Right. And when I think of the wildfires, they're so similar to what happened on 9/11 in terms of the burning of industrial materials and the lead and all of the noxious chemicals that were in the air and seeped into the ground and the water. And we're still dealing with that. But also, as you mentioned, there is probably a lot of trauma that has gone undertreated and underexamined, and maybe with the people who went through through these fires for a very long time.
9: Yeah, I definitely think that's true. And I think we have to keep an open mind about what health outcomes can arise, right, through these traumatic events. So, for example, after 9/11, everyone was so focused on asthma, but then we found that there was really high incidence of lower respiratory, meaning persistent cough and these things. Everyone was focused on PTSD, but then, as you said, that leads to alcohol and drug abuse that can lead to cognitive decline. So I think we have to take a very holistic approach to what can happen after you're exposed to a disaster.
0: And how long will you continue this research?
9: So it's very interesting. I'm an assistant professor at Hunter College, and I'm extraordinarily interested. I was actually in New York City on 9/11, so I saw it in real life. So I have a strong personal connection to the research. The World Trade Center Health Registry is actually funded through 2090, so 2090. So it will continue for a very long time. And there's really exciting other directions that we haven't sort of spoken about. Like they now want to focus on the children of people exposed. So people who maybe weren't exposed at all, but they were the child of survivors. I think this healthy aging trajectory that we're looking at now is going to be very interesting. So I think I have a long career in 9/11 research.
0: All right. Well, thank you so much for sharing what you know with us so far. I really appreciate it.
9: All right. Thank you so much.
0: That's Jennifer Bright, Assistant Professor of Epidemiology at Hunter College in Manhattan. Coming up, the Trump administration appeals to the U.S. Supreme Court to let it impose mail-in ballot restrictions before the midterms.
10: It's impossible for them to comply with this order. The Postal Service admits they're not ready, even though ballots have already gone out, to implement this order.
0: Our Legal Eagle will assess the arguments and what the court is likely to do next on Press Play.
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0: 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I'm Madeline Brand. The midterm elections are 2 months away, and states have already started sending out mail-in ballots. But the Trump administration is still trying to rewrite the mail-in voting rules. On Sunday, it appealed to the Supreme Court and asked for an emergency decision that would overrule a federal judge's indefinite block on Trump's plan. Trump issued an executive order back in March that would let the U.S. Postal Service decide whether ballots are valid. We're going to break it down now with our legal Jessica Levinson, a professor at Loyola Law School, who joins us most Mondays, but today's a Tuesday. Hello.
1: Hello. You know what's happening. It's my favorite season, election season. Plus, we're hurtling towards Supreme Court season. Plus, actually, it's always Supreme Court season because we're talking about another emergency application.
0: I know. They never get a break. They never get a vacation, these hardworking justices. Okay, so this began with an executive order back in March, and Trump said he was seeking to crack down on voter fraud, which is very extremely rare. But what's in this order, and how did the Postal Service respond?
1: So there are actually three parts to this order. We're talking about the third part where, as you said, the Trump administration said to the USPS, implement rules to stop illegal voting by non-citizens. Now, as you mentioned, this is rare. I'm going to just add unbelievably rare, like far less than 0.01%, given the last studies that I've seen. So the U.S. Postal Service did promulgate rules. They did so recently, and they would do a couple of things. They would require state election officials to give the USPS, through this portal that I think hasn't been created, a list of voters who the state thinks intends to, who the state intends to mail ballots to, including their names and addresses. And it says that if the USPS doesn't get that list, it shouldn't send ballots to those states. Then there's also a requirement to essentially redesign some of the envelopes, both the envelope that voters get and the envelope that the voters send back, and specifically the barcode portion of those envelopes. So honestly, it might not sound like that much, but this is actually a lot for election administration officials. Think of your county registrar to do.
0: Mm-hmm. Yeah, it sounds like a Herculean task, actually. So 23 states, Washington, D.C., and some voting rights groups all sued, arguing a couple of things, as I understand it. One, unconstitutional, because the states control the way that they manage elections. And two, that it would just be unwieldy, right? Unworkable?
1: That's exactly right. So as we know from having talked about this for a number of years now, when it comes to elections, the Constitution says, states, you set the time, place, and manner of elections. And then the next sentence is, but we understand Congress has a role to play, so Congress can set contrary rules or similar rules. But basically, Congress gets to come in and set the laws if the states don't want to. Who's not mentioned? Of course, it's the President of the United States. And so the main constitutional argument here is that the USPS, because they were ordered to by the president, is interfering with elections when they really have no power to do so. And it's really a separation of powers argument here, that it's either the states or it's Congress, but it's not the president alone telling the USPS what to do.
0: All right. So this has resulted in a whirlwind of legal activity. And I believe the judge in this case, Federal District Judge Indira Talwani, has ruled on this case no fewer than three times. What's happening?
1: Oh my gosh, what a long and winding and up and down and zigzag road to the emergency application on Sunday. So the short version of what's happening is that when the executive order came out, states and Washington, D.C. sued. And that particular challenge went up to the Supreme Court. And the Supreme Court said it's too soon. Nobody has standing to sue because the USPS had not come out with the final rules yet. And so a majority of the court basically just said nothing about the constitutionality of the executive order. Just wait until you have the final rules. We have the final rules now. So the case went back down to the lower courts and then very predictably back up to the Supreme Court. And that's the issue at this point, as you said before, the issue for the Supreme Court is, are they going to let that district court judge who paused implementation of these USPS rules, are they going to allow that decision to stand, or are they going to lift that decision, which would mean that states would somehow, as we're hurtling towards the midterms again, try and implement these, as you said, somewhat Herculean tasks?
0: Okay, so Justice Ketanji Brown Jackson handles emergency applications for this part of the country, or the part where the case originated. So what is she likely to do in terms of a schedule? Because as we've mentioned, time is of the essence with 2 months left before the midterms.
1: So time is of the essence. She said over the weekend, okay, come back to me. And by tonight, I believe, give me all the briefs. Now, as you know, when it comes to these emergency applications, they can take their time. They can view this as an emergency or not. I just want it to be clear for people listening in terms of, you know, if we're waiting for the Supreme Court, which we might wait a day, we might wait a week. What's the current status quo is that that district court ruling stands, meaning the district court pushed pause on these USPS rules, which means at this point, nothing changes before the midterms. And if I had to guess, which we know it's not my favorite thing, but it's that nothing will change before the midterms. It's so close. There's so much of a possibility of voter confusion. There's so much possibility of an administrative nightmare. There's something called the Purcell Doctrine, which is Supreme Court created, and it basically says to judges, try to do no harm right before elections. Try and keep the rules in place that will create the least amount of voter confusion and the least amount of stress on election administration officials.
0: All right. So even though we have a majority conservative Supreme Court and a court that really seems to love executive power, you think that they're not going to allow this to go through in time for the midterms?
1: I know. Well, the way you phrased that question is really making me question every decision I've made in life. But yes, even though we have a Supreme Court that has embraced a very broad view of presidential power, and even though it's a conservative court, I think they're also looking at election administration officials, county registrars, who are saying, we just can't do this in time. And again, it wouldn't be a final ruling on a president can never do this. It would be, don't do it before the midterms, and then we'll have a conversation later on. It's not the end of the case. It's what happens while the case plays out.
0: All right. You and I will have many more conversations before then. Our legal eagle, Jessica Levinson, teaches law at Loyola Law School. Thank you.
1: Thank you.
0: Coming up, the amount of AI-generated music on streaming platforms is a lot more than you might think. We'll find out how that's happening next on Press Play.
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0: That's the song Celebrate Me by Inga Rose. The song topped the U.S. iTunes charts back in April. On Spotify, it's been streamed millions of times, and the song's been used in hundreds of thousands of social media videos. Celebrate Me is also a song made almost entirely by AI. Yes, that singer was an AI. Only the lyrics, the creator says, are human-generated. Everything else, the music, everything, generated by Suno, which is the leading AI music generator. AI music is becoming a lot more common. The French streaming platform Deezer said more than half of new songs uploaded are now entirely AI. We're going to talk about this now with Christian Robinson, senior writer at Billboard. Hello.
1: Hey.
0: More than 100,000 songs are uploaded to streaming platforms every single day. Mm-hmm. And Deezer is saying more than half of them are AI. Is that true across the board?
1: So it is true for Deezer and what they've been able to catch. You know, when people upload songs, they typically upload them to all platforms. So we could probably extrapolate that and assume, as a reporter, you never want to assume too much. But like, you know, it seems like that is probably a rough number that you're seeing across.

0: And are they being listened to widely by humans?
1: Not really. I mean, you'll see those outliers, like the one that you played in the intro, that end up getting a little bit of traction here and there, but you're largely not seeing them get a ton of traction. Still, I mean, this is only, what, year two or year three when we're seeing these, you know, kind of convincing AI tracks. And a few of them are already becoming outliers that do pretty decently well on streaming platforms. So I would not be surprised if that kept growing.
0: So I would not be able to tell that what we just heard was AI generated and that the performer was an AI. How does Deezer or any of these streaming platforms know what's AI and what's not?
1: It's a good question. So a lot of them are building in-house AI music detection tools. And really, these tools are pretty limited so far. And there's some platforms that on or off record have expressed, like, you know, kind of some fears about using them because it's all still so new. But, you know, most of these AI music detectors can tell typically a fully 100% AI-generated sound recording. What gets more complicated is when you get into the gray area of, you know, I use Suno to generate the song and then I took it into Ableton or Logic or, you know, one of these music making tools and then tweaked it. That's where the detectors really start to have issues, where they will sometimes flag it as AI and sometimes they won't. It's still a new thing.
0: Let me play another song because this is kind of blowing my mind. So I want to hear another one. Here is another song called Living on Borrowed Time, and it's by an AI called Breaking Rest.

0: Okay. Well, so Breaking Rust apparently is the first AI quote unquote artist to reach number one on a Billboard chart. Explain that to me.
1: That was a digital song sales chart, but that really refers to iTunes singles mostly. Mm-hmm. So it's not the Hot 100. You're not seeing it there yet. But, you know, it's always worth watching to see how these AI songs are picking up traction and where they're picking up traction. Oftentimes, the people who are most likely to be fooled by AI music might tend to be a little bit older, and maybe those are also the same demographic of people who are using iTunes and doing downloads instead of streaming.
0: So it's good you're putting this into perspective. The house isn't on fire yet, or maybe it's about to be on fire. I don't know. It is kind of on fire. Is it smoldering in the basement happening?
1: Yeah.
0: All right. Well, let me play a clip of tape from Harvey Mason Jr., who's head of the Recording Academy. And here he is talking about what it really means to create AI music, because the definition is in flux. And he is talking on a music industry panel in Washington earlier this year.
2: Every producer, every songwriter, every studio that I've been in, or people that I've worked with, every single one of them is using AI. They're prompting it, they're using it for lyrics, they're using it for chord progressions, they're using it for drum beats, they're using it to reproduce old songs. This is what's happening.
0: Every producer, every songwriter, every studio, he said, is using AI. Is that right?
1: I don't think it's every. You'll find plenty of producers, songwriters, et cetera, that are very against AI still at this point. But you will find a surprising number of producers and songwriters who have at least toyed around with Suno. And it does happen. I think that I often hear AI being used in the studio when, you know, a songwriter has, you know, been just doing back-to-back sessions. The creative well is running dry a little bit, and they'll use Suno as a way to kind of figure out some new ideas, spark some new interest. And then usually what happens from there, if that happens, is they will record everything that they got from the AI model with human players and kind of use it as a jumping off point. And so there's like a little bit of like, you know, tweaks here and there along the way. But yeah, so sometimes the idea was actually generated by AI and a lot of consumers would never know because it was, in fact, played by humans afterward.
0: Oh, so they're using the AI to write the songs, and then the humans play what the AI wrote, and then they can say it's human-generated or a human song?
1: Yeah, it's that's the most common use case that I've heard for professional.

0: musicians. They use it just kind of like as an ideas generator, and then they re-record everything with people. I mean, you know, that definitely calls into question, like, how many songs do we just not know about that are not going to be flagged by an AI detection model? Because it's not an AI sound recording. That, you know, these AI detection models can tell if, like, they have those kind of weird, you can kind of hear that, like, AI music has, like, a little bit of a weird vibe to it. I don't even know how to describe that. Just, like, sonically, it sounds a little strange. That's what the AI detection models are able to pick up on. But they can't tell if you used it to write a song 5 months ago and then re-recorded it with a bunch of human players. It's not really looking for that, and it's not able to look for that.
1: It sounds easy or easier to write a song, but it doesn't sound like you would get creative satisfaction from that.
0: I do think that those who are pretty pro AI and using it in the studio a lot would say that it sparks their creativity or it acts as a co-writer. But those who are against AI, well, first of all, they probably wouldn't use it at all, but they would probably say that it's kind of smoothing out the rough edges of the creative process. And as painful as it sometimes is, we've all been there where you're trying to write something, whether it's a song or something else creatively, and you just get stuck and it's so painful, but you have to get through it. And that's kind of like where the satisfaction for a lot of creatives comes in. So I do think there will always be, you know, some creators who do not feel that AI is a tool that they want to be using in their arsenal ever.
1: Let me play another song. And this is a human AI collaboration. It's called Let Me Be by an artist called The Second Voice. And the song begins with a human made melody and lyrics, but apparently the artist didn't like the production and had AI morph the original version into an African house track with female harmony.

0: Okay, so what do you hear in that that may be different from the previous songs we played?
1: Well, I just think the concept of it is really interesting to me. And it's something, another really common use case for the professional music maker or the serious music maker is, okay, I have a demo. I haven't produced it yet. Haven't gone through all the painstaking process of like getting that final master recording that I'm okay with putting out. Let's see if I can try it in a bunch of different genres and a bunch of different voices and see if anything sticks. I kind of call this like AI covers. And that seems to be what they're doing here. So they did the legwork of the creative process of writing the song, but now they're testing out different voices and different genres on top of it. Mm-hmm. And so some people will do this, like some professional music makers will do this as just a way to be like, wow, I did not realize that my idea sounds good in country. I would have thought it would have been a singer-songwriter song. And then they never use the AI cover. And then also sometimes you'll see people essentially use the AI cover feature to create something that they could then pitch to a major artist and be like, hey, this sounds a lot like your voice and your style. I promise the song that I wrote can get there for you. And as kind of like essentially a tester, it's a demo. It's a demo, but made quickly through AI.
0: Well, what about the originals that AI is imitating and maybe ripping off? The original songwriters, the original performers, what are they saying about all this?
1: Well, there's definitely a lot of debate and a lot of frustration even in the music industry, even among those who are pro AI in general, that AI music models like Suno and other competitors who are not licensed, they have not licensed the data that they're trained on. Data in this case is fully formed songs and recordings. There's a lot of frustration with not being compensated in that regard. Right now, the music industry has been pursuing licensing deals with AI music companies to try to get things into a licensed environment where there will be compensation that flows back to rights holders and music makers. But, you know, it has been a hard battle for the music industry. So it's something that is ongoing. And in the case of a song like this, if you put a song that is yours into an AI model to do an AI cover feature, it will train on that. So you're kind of forfeiting your song to the AI model to train for future reference.
0: But is it also training on like Taylor Swift, for example, big artists like that?
1: Yeah, I mean, it depends on the AI music company. So there's some AI music companies that like, you know, the music industry would call them either responsible or ethical AI music companies where they've licensed all the songs that they're training on, whether that's Taylor Swift or whether that's an unknown songwriter who is commissioned to write something in a certain style to train an AI model. But yeah, I mean, for some of these unlicensed models, they basically will scrape music that they find on the internet. There's also some large data sets that are available online if you know where to look. And in those data sets contain some of the biggest songs in the world, including songs by artists like Taylor Swift.
0: Wow. So as I understand it, Suno, we talked about them earlier, the AI music maker just lost a major copyright lawsuit in Germany, which will have implications across the EU. What was at stake in this lawsuit?
1: So it is a very similar lawsuit to some that have been levied against Suno in the United States, which basically it's all about the training. And it's that it's copied all of these songs controlled by this German collection society and used it for AI training without compensation. And they say that that is copyright infringement. They did win that battle. It will have implications in the EU. It will have implications in Germany. But it likely won't have much of a bearing on what happens with similar copyright infringement cases against Suno in the United States. So I think, you know, the jury's still out on what's going to happen in the United States.
0: So starting mid-month, Spotify is rolling out a labeling system for AI artists. How's that going to work?
1: Yes. Well, they're technically going to be labeling AI personas, which is an interesting kind of caveat to what they're doing. So they're not going to be labeling songs at the track level, but they will be scanning to see, you know, if anything seems to be an AI persona, meaning like kind of like the artists that you've played today, like Breaking Rust would be an example of that, and disclosing that on their artist profile page.
0: I guess the big question will be if anyone cares. If they like the song, they may say, who cares?
1: Yeah, I think that, you know, Luminate did a really interesting study, and unfortunately, I don't know the figure off the top of my head, but Luminate found that, you know, consumers really do have a negative adverse reaction to learning that the song that they just listened to was AI. But if they don't know it's AI, then they don't care. It's getting harder and harder to distinguish, as you noted earlier. Like, it's really, really hard to tell. So I think that when people do know it's AI, it is going to be something that turns people off of this music. But, you know, how often are we listening to music where we're not looking at our screen on Spotify? You know, Spotify mm-hmm. might be rolling out the AI personas thing, but I might be listening in my car. And, you know, a song comes on and it might be from an AI persona, but I'm not looking down at my phone, so I didn't notice. And so, you know, I am listening to an undisclosed AI song, I guess. So it's going to be complicated to figure out what to do with this new category, I guess, of music.
0: Oh, boy. Okay. Well, thanks, Kristen.
1: Thank you for having me.
0: My pleasure. That's Kristen Robinson, senior writer at Billboard, where she covers AI and music. And that'll do it for today on Press Play. Thank you so much for being here. I'm Madeline Brand, and I'll be back with you again tomorrow.
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3: 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Stick around for NPR News. That is next. It's 1 o'clock.

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1: It's overstated to say that they are fundamentally rethinking everything.
2: Iran has been attacking U.S. air bases in the Middle East and the countries that host them, but the region knows there's no replacement to U.S. defense in the Gulf.
3: For Tuesday, September 8th, it's All Things Considered from NPR News.
2: I'm Sasha Pfeiffer.
3: And I'm Scott Detrow. The Trump administration's escalating trade war with Canada is causing economic anxiety in border states like Montana.
4: I'd like to consider buying a new drill, and I'm also looking at grain bins that come out of Canada, and I'm afraid I won't be able to afford them.
2: Plus, we're told not to be quitters, but a new book says giving up may sometimes be better than pushing on.
5: If we treat quitting as the enemy of success, we lose. It's often the courageous first step to something better. It's a pivot. It's a break.
3: And another art heist at a museum in France. This time, a Renoir museum was hit.
2: First news.
6: Live from NPR News, I'm Lakshmi Singh. President Trump is paying tribute to the nearly 3,000 people killed during the 9/11 terror attacks on U.S. soil nearly 25 years ago. Today, he highlighted the sacrifices of firefighters, police, and other first responders. Here's NPR's Emily Fang.
7: In a ceremony held on the ellipse between the White House and the Washington Monument, Trump posthumously awarded the Presidential Medal of Honor to a firefighter, Wells Crowther, who died saving people trapped in the South Tower of the World Trade Center. He also recognized the thousands of firefighters and EMS first responders who have since become sickened or died from pollutants they were exposed to as the Twin Towers burned. And he used the occasion to defend the war in Iran.
8: Nobody thought it could go so well. I want to just thank our military.
7: Trump will be spending 9/11 this Friday at the Pentagon, however, not in New York at 9/11 memorial events. Emily Fang, NPR News, the White House.
6: The United Kingdom, France, and Canada say they are banning imports of goods from Israeli settlements in the occupied West Bank. And a wider group of countries say they'll also take steps amid mounting concern over settlement expansion and violence. NPR's Lauren Frere has more from London.
9: UK Foreign Secretary Ed Miliband says his government has concluded that, quote, settler terrorists are responsible for ethnic cleansing against Palestinians. So he says the UK is banning all goods grown or manufactured in settlements, things like fruit and vegetables or wine. And it's sanctioning companies that do business in those settlements or help construct them.
10: So to those who finance or facilitate illegal settlements, let me say this. You will face the full force of UK sanctions.
9: Yeah. Israel says it's closing the British consulate in East Jerusalem in response. And Mike Huckabee, the U.S. ambassador to Israel, accused Miliband of what he called Jew hate, even though his parents are Holocaust survivors. Lauren Freyer, NPR News, London.
6: Smithsonian Secretary Lonnie Bunch says he's retiring after 38 years of service in 2019. He became the first African-American to lead the organization. The Smithsonian has come under criticism from President Trump, who accused the organization of promoting radical ideology. If you want to visit an airport but you're not traveling, a new option could be on the way. A TSA program will let more people through security without a ticket. Here's NPR's Bill Chappell.
11: The new federal program is called Gateside. It's part of TSA PreCheck. It's mainly for people who want to see their loved ones all the way to the gate or to welcome them back. 13 airports are offering Gateside. TSA Administrator David Cummins says it could grow fast.
12: We're hoping to have all 430 airports rolled out by the end of the year.
11: About 20 U.S. airports already offer day passes for visitors. Cummins says the TSA heard from people who want the option at their local airport. Bill Chappell, NPR News.
6: This is NPR. In Hawaii, emergency crews are responding to floods, downed trees, and widespread power outages from Hurricane Lowell. The storm center passed west of Kauai, Oahu, and Maui this morning. It is moving away from Hawaii, but floods and mudslides remain a threat. Britain's Prince George is following in his father's footsteps, becoming one of Eton College's newest arrivals today. William and Kate, the Prince and Princess of Wales, were photographed accompanying their eldest child on the 13-year-old's first day at the boarding school. Star Trek fans around the globe are celebrating the 60th anniversary of the first episode aired on NBC. NPR's Mandalit Del Barco reports the series led to a number of TV shows and films, video games, podcasts, and fan fiction.
13: Space, the final frontier.
14: On September 8, 1966, American TV viewers were treated to the adventures of Captain James T. Kirk and his crew of Earthlings and a half-human, half-alien from Vulcan aboard the Starship Enterprise.
13: To seek out new life and new civilizations. To boldly go where no man has gone before.
14: The original series and its spin-offs have inspired astronauts, engineers, and legions of devoted followers. Rod Roddenberry is the son of Star Trek's creator, Gene Roddenberry.
15: I think he'd be very proud of the fact that Star Trek has tried new things. Thank you to everyone who's worked on it, and seriously, all the fans.
14: Roddenberry says the fans, Trekkies, continue to let Star Trek live long and prosper. Mandalit Del Barco, NPR News.
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2: 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I'm Sasha Pfeiffer.
3: And I'm Scott Detrow. 192 days. That is how long it has been since the U.S. and Israel began a war against Iran. Iran immediately blocked shipping through the Strait of Hormuz and launched counterattacks across the Persian Gulf, targeting U.S. forces on air bases in Qatar, Kuwait, Saudi Arabia, the United Arab Emirates, and the Navy's Fifth Fleet in Bahrain. More than 6 months later, the future of those bases and U.S. troops in the region remains uncertain. We are joined now by NPR's international correspondent in the Gulf, Aya Batrawi, and Pentagon correspondent Tom Bowman. Aya, let's start with you and what you're hearing in the Gulf from Arab allies that have long hosted thousands of U.S. troops, believing it would offer them protection from adversaries like Iran. So I'm wondering, does that model still hold?
21: Yeah, Scott. So this is one of the most sensitive questions right now for the U.S. and Gulf allies. In Washington, that's because any permanent troop reduction could be seen as a sign of weakness to Iran. And here in the Gulf, there are two realities holding firm. The first is that the presence of U.S. troops who launched attacks on Iran from these bases is partly why these Arab countries were attacked by thousands of Iranian missiles and drones during the war. The other reality is that there's no replacement to U.S. defense in the Gulf. Bilal Saab, a former advisor at the Pentagon who's now with Trends Research and Advisory, explains it like this.
1: It's overstated to say that they are fundamentally rethinking everything. No, no, they understand that there's no alternative to the Americans. And the Americans is not just the weapon. The Americans is everything that comes with it.
21: He says that includes training and political influence, intangible things that they can't, for example, get from China. So he says, despite its flaws, the U.S. is still the best defense partner Gulf Arab states have.
3: Are these countries questioning, though, whether to host sprawling U.S. bases going forward?
21: So in an apparent reference to the U.S. security umbrella and what it actually offers, Qatar's foreign ministry spokesman Majid al-Ansari told an audience in the UAE just yesterday that this war revealed the security architecture of the Gulf was based on a, quote, fragile deterrence.
22: It took one drone to reduce the capability of a country like Qatar to produce LNG by 17%. One drone. That probably in all its supply chain did not cost any more than $100,000.
21: So he's saying, Scott, that cheap drones cost the world its liquefied natural gas supply from Qatar, which had to halt production when its main complex was hit in the war. In other words, he's saying 10,000 U.S. troops that were stationed in Qatar couldn't deter that attack.
3: Tom, I'm going to bring you into this conversation now to talk more about those U.S. troops, because right now some of the troops and sailors that were in the region have been pulled out. I'm curious what you're hearing from U.S. officials about the future of U.S. troops in the Gulf.
23: Well, Scott, officials are still assessing the way ahead. Back in April, Pentagon Comptroller Jay Hurst told Congress it depends on how we decide to rebuild to those facilities or if we do. with Bahrain at a recent town hall with sailors. The Chief of Naval Operations, Admiral Daryl Cottle, was asked when sailors would return to this Fifth Fleet hub of operations so they and their families could collect their personal belongings. He gave a blunt answer.
0: We're not getting back in there anytime soon. I just want to be completely honest with that.
23: And one official I spoke with said it's possible Bahrain would become what's called an expeditionary base, meaning really bare bones with no dependents.
3: Transparency has been a real challenge with this administration, with this Pentagon. Tom, has the Pentagon been forthcoming about how much damage has been inflicted on these bases or how many thousands of troops have been pulled away from them?
23: Well, at that hearing back in April, Pentagon Comptroller Hearst told Congress he does not have a final cost estimate for the damage to bases and facilities. Of course, since then, there have been many more Iranian attacks on U.S. locations throughout the region. Analysts say you're looking at damages in the billions of dollars and maybe 16 or so U.S. locations that have been hit. Pentagon really hasn't been forthcoming with much information at all about the war or the number of troops pulled out. As far as Bahrain, we know there were some 8,000 military personnel there before the war, and now it's less than 100. Some 1,300 family members were evacuated as well.
3: And the question of transparency in this administration also underpins that bigger question of what is the U.S. strategy in the Gulf today? What are you hearing about that?
21: So, Scott, Gulf Arab states say U.S. policy has been unpredictable and unreliable for more than a decade now, stretching back to the Obama administration and that first deal with Iran. And they believe it heavily favors Israel and Israel's political whims. So some Gulf countries are racing to build their own domestic defense industries and broaden their security ties. You can see this with the Abraham Accords between the UAE and Israel that established ties several years ago. The UAE then used Israel's Iron Dome as part of its defense in this war. And then this summer, there was the Mecca Agreement between Pakistan, Turkey, and Saudi Arabia for joint defense. But there's no indication still, Scott, that Saudi Arabia, the UAE, Bahrain, Kuwait, or Qatar are telling the U.S. to lower their troop numbers indefinitely. They seem to be waiting for the U.S. to actually have a clear policy of what it wants to do. And in the meantime, they're rushing to defend their oil and gas facilities and protect their economies from this expanding war. Just today, an airbase and oil facilities in southwestern Saudi Arabia were struck by Iran-backed Yemeni Houthis, and dozens of people were wounded there.
3: And Tom, in the meantime, there's ongoing strikes between Iran and the U.S.
23: Yeah, that's right. The U.S. hit three Iranian crude oil tankers over the weekend and after Iran launched ballistic missiles toward U.S. warships. And it looks like the U.S. is hitting more locations on Iran's Karg Island. Scott, NPR also confirmed a Washington Post story that the U.S. is investigating the likelihood that a bomb from a U.S. Navy jet was responsible for an explosion at a wedding party last week in southern Iran that led to the deaths of at least two women and two children and left scores wounded.
3: That is NPR Pentagon correspondent Tom Bowman, as well as international correspondent in the Gulf, Aya Batrawi. Thanks to both of you.
23: You're welcome.
21: Thank you.
4: There's been yet another heist at a museum in France. Early this morning, two thieves broke into the former villa of the artist Pierre-Auguste Renoir. It's now a museum. The thieves made off with four paintings, but they dropped two of them in the museum's gardens as they fled from arriving police. Here with details about what happened and to explain why these high-profile thefts keep happening in Europe is reporter Rebecca Rossman. She joins us from London. Hi, Rebecca.
5: Hi.
4: So tell us what you know at this point about what happened.
5: So we know that just before dawn, two thieves, they cut their way through a fence and quickly ran into the museum, grabbed four paintings. And here's the town's mayor, Brian Masson, speaking to French media shortly after the heist.
8: À 5h48 du matin, un commando bien équipé et bien renseigné visiblement.
5: So he describes the thieves as being, quote, well-equipped and well-informed. And he also said that the police did arrive at the scene within 5 minutes of the museum's security alarms going off. And that did make a difference.
4: What paintings did they make off with?
5: So they made off with two paintings. One of them is called The Young Woman at the Well. The other is called Portrait of Madame Colonna Romano. And they were both painted during France's Belle Époque era, which is around the late 19th and early 20th century.
4: Any sense, Rebecca, of what those stolen pieces could be worth?
5: France's culture minister did give an estimate for the four pieces taken off the walls at around 9 million euros. So that's about $10.5 million. You could say the value is at least half of that for those that are still missing, because remember, they left two in the garden as they were making their getaway. And I'd imagine there was also some damage to the two pieces that they left behind.
7: You know, the puzzle of these high-profile thefts is that it is difficult, presumably, for these thieves to turn around and sell them because authorities are already on the lookout for these specific works of art. So what about that aspect?
5: Yes, that's a very good point. So with a lot of these heists, the thieves steal things like gold and silver coins or jewelry because those are pretty easy to hide on the black market. The gold and the silver gets melted down. The jewels are pried apart and sold for parts. But with paintings, it's different. You'd think no one would want to touch them. They're almost radioactive, right? But then I was reminded of an interview I did earlier this year with Arthur Brand. He's a Dutch art detective who helps recover stolen objects. And he told me these pieces are actually quite valuable to certain criminal gangs because they use the stolen paintings as bargaining chips. Brand gave me this scenario where he presented himself as a mafia boss who secretly owns a pair of stolen Van Goghs. Then, let's say he gets arrested on something serious, like drug trafficking.
9: And then when they want to give me 20 years, I can say, look, I have two stolen Van Goghs, which is World Heritage. Why don't we cut my sentence in half and I will give them back? So it's a little bit of blackmail.
7: Ah, so some negotiating leverage.
5: Exactly, negotiating leverage. And I should say, you know, not all countries allow these types of deals. The Netherlands does not, but Italy does. I can't say who was behind this Renoir heist or what the motivation was, but it's something to keep in mind.
7: Do authorities have any theories on why this keeps happening?
5: So one thing I've been told is that people have actually been inspired by other recent successful heists. There have been at least 10 major art heists in the last year alone. And Europol, the EU policing agency, says there has definitely been a rise in these types of crimes. Criminals have picked up on the various lapses and shortcomings of museum security. And they see an opportunity to make a buck. I mean, a big buck, right? The Louvre jewels that were stolen last year were valued at over $100 million.
7: What, if anything, is the French government or European authorities doing to try to prevent these sorts of thefts from continuing to happen?
5: So I can say that the Louvre Museum quickly announced a new security plan after last year's heist. And the plan's worth $92 million. That includes adding around 100 new security cameras, anti-intrusion systems, and anti-ramming systems to prevent people from being able to enter the building. So France's culture ministry also published a plan in July to address these types of robberies. And that plan included several dozen measures, from mapping out the most vulnerable sites to recruiting specialized police forces at museums and hiring extra security for particularly high value works.
7: That is reporter Rebecca Rossman in London. Rebecca, thank you.
5: Thank you.
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12: More news coming right up on KCRW later this hour. A look into Smithsonian Secretary Lonnie Bunch's impending retirement and what that means for the institution. We'll also head over to Montana to talk to farmers about the Trump administration's escalating trade war with our ally Canada. It's causing heavy economic anxiety in rural border states that depend on our northern neighbor as a crucial export market. Do stay with us for these stories coming up in about 15 minutes right here on 89.9 KCRW.
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11: And I'm Sasha Pfeiffer. When we think about success, we usually assume it takes hard work and tenacity. But journalist Lindsay Krause says all that pushing can actually be counterproductive. She's out with a new book called The Case for Quitting, The Surprising Benefits of Opting Out.
13: We think of the quitter as a failure, whereas that marathon runner who finishes despite the injury, that person is inherently noble. And what I'm trying to do with this book is show that quitting and perseverance are actually complementary actions.
11: Krause writes from personal experience. She was a distance runner who tried to power through an injury, and it didn't go well. In her book, she interviews people who found success and satisfaction from giving up. She told me that sometimes involves destigmatizing what it means to be a quitter.
13: If we treat quitting as the enemy of success, we lose. It's often the courageous first step to something better. It's a pivot. It's a break. So I'm not saying that that marathon runner who is pushing through and finishing is doing something wrong. But what I'm trying to do with this book is propose to the person who thinks of perseverance as the only option and quitting as absolute failure, I want them to see stopping as an option as well, so that they can focus on efforts and paths where they truly do want to persevere.
11: Although for some people, quitting may actually not be an option, whether it's the reliance on a paycheck, the need for health insurance, a lousy job market. So what about, I mean, is there an argument that in some sense being able to quit is a privilege?
13: There is, absolutely. And I don't want to dispel that. I am not with this book trying to tell everyone out there to go and quit their job. What I am trying to get people to focus on is to look at where they actually do have options, and to think of continuing as a choice as well. But I think just that actual question that we might ask ourselves of why am I still doing this? Sometimes the answer is for a lot more passive of a reason than we might think. Sometimes it's because I've been on this path for forever, because when I was 16, I started studying math and just kept doing that. When I was in college, I was pre-law and just went to law school, and I'm still doing that.
11: And by the way, it's not just jobs you're talking about, it's relationships. You write about what you call the cost of staying. What are examples of the cost of staying outweighing the costs of leaving?
13: Sure. So in the book, I talk to a guy who met a woman, and it starts being, you know, are we hanging out this weekend, but what time? And then you move in together, and then what choice is there but to get married? After a while, he started to realize, I want more. And so for him, the cost of staying wound up being almost sleepwalking through his life. And so in quitting, well, of course, he first tried to talk to his wife about his reservations, but part of what made their relationship so appealing in the first place was the comfort, was this sort of stasis, was this sort of like avoidance of bigger questions. And I think that's the cost of staying. It's choosing comfort over possibility. And quitting can help you reframe that and seize the possibility that you want from your life.
11: But quitting obviously can be extremely frightening. You don't know that things are going to work out better. Will you find a new relationship? Will you find a new job? So how much sympathy do you have for people who say, I'm just not comfortable with that level of uncertainty?
13: So when we contemplate quitting, we are easily paralyzed by fear. I mean, this is our brain protecting us. We naturally hate uncertainty. But usually our fear around quitting involves judgment. There's this idea called the spotlight effect. It's a bias that observes that we often think of ourselves as going around our lives under an imaginary spotlight where we assume other people are paying a lot more attention to us than they actually are. In reality, often no one cares, especially the people who matter most. And so that's really important to keep in mind. The same people that supported you when you went down whatever you want to quit now are going to support you when you want to walk away.
7: This is a certain type of person, but I'm thinking back to when Simone Biles, the famous gymnast, was criticized because she withdrew from a bunch of her Olympic events a few years ago. She said she was focusing on her mental health. She got a lot of negative backlash. Now, again, she's essentially a celebrity. But people sometimes do react very poorly to watching people bail out of things.
13: Absolutely. And those are the people whose voices do not matter. Those are the people that do not care about us. If you listen to Simone Biles talk about what her teammates thought, what actual gymnasts thought, what her family thought, they supported her wholeheartedly. What she thought. I mean, obviously, in that she's the judge that matters most of all. She went on to absolutely annihilate the competition at the next Olympics when she returned and became like the perfect case study for why we should not listen to that peanut gallery of armchair critics who don't actually know what they're talking about, but are going to hold this idea of quitting against us when we are the experts in our own lives. We know the right choice, and sometimes that's walking away.
7: You also write that quitting does not have to be cold turkey. You suggest a testing the waters approach or micro quitting.
13: Testing the waters usually beats a cannonball when we're thinking about quitting, especially when it comes to huge macro decisions. Instead of diving into a new life, you can wade in slowly. There are studies where would-be entrepreneurs who maintain their employment at a steady job while they build a runway to their next step, they're actually more likely to succeed there than people who quit outright, because you can be paralyzed by the terror of kind of not knowing what's next. You know, also while you're still in whatever it is that you want to leave, you know, say it's a job, you can be asking yourself, like, what numbers, like, do I need in order to leave, in order to...
7: Dollar numbers. Dollars.
13: Yeah, exactly. Like, what is my budget while I am looking for what's next? You can actually be making the changes proactively to make those bigger changes that you need.
7: I want to ask another real life question about how difficult it can be to walk away. And I'll use my industry as an example, journalism. This is an industry in very difficult condition. A lot of very talented journalists have nowhere to work and deploy their skills. What is a person like that supposed to do if they feel like they want to quit their job and there are just very few options out there?
13: Yeah. So I think that's a really good question. And so the first thing that I would do there is, even just asking that question, what made you a good journalist? Is it your ability to ask questions? Is it your ability to meet deadlines? Is it your responsiveness, your ability to connect with people? These are traits and qualities that are inherent to you and, you know, really, really important qualities that you can translate to other arenas if you want to, or if you try. I mean, again, maybe you try and fail.
7: So your basic advice is think of another job that requires those same skills and see if it exists for you.
13: Yeah, another arena to apply those skills. So what I would do if I was not really sure if I was going to quit or not is, you could ask yourself, like, what do you want your life to look like in 5 years or in 10? Is it charging down the path that you're on right now? Because you often know what that's going to look like. Does it make you happy or does it terrify you? And if you think if it does terrify you, perhaps it's better to stop and maybe change.
7: That's Lindsay Krause. She's the author of The Case for Quitting, The Surprising Benefits of Opting Out. Lindsay, thank you.
13: Thank you so much. This was lovely.

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0: It's All Things Considered from NPR News. I'm Scott Detrow.
5: And I'm Sasha Pfeiffer.
0: Last year's ICE raids in Chicago had a steep economic cost.
5: Fear kept many immigrants home, so the region lost more than $1 billion of retail and restaurant and sales tax revenue.
6: People's behavior systematically changed after January 20, 2025, and it never recovered.
0: First News.
7: Live from NPR News in Washington, I'm Linda Kenyon. Canada's retaliatory tariffs on U.S. imports have begun. The tariffs follow President Trump's levies of 50% on many Canadian products. In a speech in Ottawa, Canadian Prime Minister Mark Carney lamented this pivot in Canada's trade relationship with the U.S. is an unfortunate escalation.
8: That pivot will come at a cost. There's always a cost to action, but it doesn't come close to the cost of standing still. This is about who we are as Canadians. It's about our livelihoods and the country we leave to our kids.
7: Carney added the tariffs are necessary to protect Canada's workers, companies, and communities. Republicans will hold their first ever midterm convention in Dallas starting tomorrow. Bill Zeeble with member station KERA reports they'll be in George W. Bush's hometown, but the former president will not join them.
9: The GOP says Dallas boasts strong Republicans in a bright red state. So convening in Dallas makes sense, especially when the Senate race between Republican Ken Paxton and Democrat James Tallarico is so close. President Trump backs Paxton, but the last Republican to serve as president before Trump was George W. Bush, who not only lives in Dallas, but has his presidential center and library here as well. Bush will not participate in the midterm event. He'll instead be busy with the 25th anniversary of 9/11. For NPR News, I'm Bill Zeeble in Dallas.
7: President Trump will speak at the convention both tomorrow and Thursday. Authorities say the five people killed when an Amazon cargo jet ran off the runway at Miami International Airport were all inside a van used to shuttle crews that clean the airplanes. The jet crashed as it tried to land on Sunday afternoon after overrunning the runway. This is NPR. Every 3 years, a test called the Program for International Student Assessment, or PISA, is given. It tells how 15-year-olds around the globe are doing in subjects including science, math, and reading. NPR's Janaki Mehta says the 2025 results are now out.
10: The idea behind PISA is to see how students nearing the end of their school career are doing at applying their academics to real-world tasks. The good news for American students, they did better in science and reading than students in most other countries, though China and Singapore topped every subject. Compared with 2022, American student scores didn't change much other than a dip in reading skills. Girls did better than boys in reading, but boys scored higher on computational problem solving and math. And the performance gap between high-performing and low-performing American students was much bigger than in other countries. Starting with this latest report, PISA will now happen every 4 years instead of three. Janaki Mehta, NPR News.
7: A new survey by Gallup and the Walton Family Foundation finds American satisfaction with the quality of K-12 education has hit a low point. Only 32% of American adults surveyed said they are completely or somewhat satisfied with the U.S. school system. That's an 11% drop over the past 2 years. Satisfaction dropped by 19 points among Democrats and 6 points among Republicans. I'm Linda Kenyon, NPR News.
11: 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And it's all 100% funded by you. 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
12: And we're calling it a wrap on KCRW's Summer Nights. 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Summer Nights will be back next season. Thanks for a great summer. And we know you still want to do stuff, whatever the weather or season, so check out what else is happening at kcrw.com/events.
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14: From NPR News, this is All Things Considered. I'm Sasha Pfeiffer.
0: And I'm Scott Detrow. Canada hit back today against President Trump's latest 50% tariffs. The country is levying its own retaliatory tariffs on about $20 billion worth of U.S. goods. This will affect everything from imports of steel to farm equipment. Farmers in rural border states are worried about their bottom line, as NPR's Kirk Siegler reports from northern Montana.
15: It's a two-hour drive north to the province of Alberta from Steve Scheffel's wheat and barley farm outside Great Falls. But you can see evidence of Canadian trade everywhere here, starting with the massive steel shredders attached to the front of his combines for harvesting. They're called headers, and they cut the grain he just finished harvesting.
16: For us, anyway, these headers are the best ones that we can buy. We think so.
15: And they're made in Canada with steel, and they're ideal for this harsh environment, Scheffel says. He says this whole trade tussle feels like a big waste of time.
16: Getting the entire world upset with us, our trading partners, I mean, can't be happy with what's going on.
15: Now, farm equipment is subject to a 15% or higher retaliatory tariff. This is just the latest economic stress for grain farmers who are enduring generally flat commodity prices, the second trade war spanning two Trump administrations, as well as record high diesel prices and rising fertilizer costs. All of this uncertainty weighs on Scheffels.
16: I'd like to consider buying a new drill, and I'm also looking at grain bins that come out of Canada, and I'm afraid I won't be able to afford them.
15: Touching three provinces, Canada is Montana's single largest trading partner, accounting for about $1 billion in cross-border sales. That's no small number for a state with barely 1 million people. Lately, farmers have been shipping a lot of barley north to Canadian feedlots, as well as their cattle, which had been a lifeline for the struggling ag economy.
17: It's just sad that food has to be a bargaining chip.
15: This is Jillian Street, director of Montana's Department of Agriculture, who also grows wheat alongside chickpeas and lentils on a family farm and ranch near the border.
17: Canada is a hugely important trade partner because, I mean, I don't know how many times as a farm wife I'm running up to Lethbridge to get parts, or especially on the cattle side of things. We send 15% of our herd up north to be fed out.
15: Street thinks farmers will get through this latest trade war by maintaining strong business ties with farmers and companies north of the border that she says are caught in the middle of this escalating trade fight. Montana voted overwhelmingly for Trump, and it's not just farming that's going to be hit. At the Montana World Trade Center in Missoula, Director Brigitte Miranda Freer is worried. She says America's adversarial tone toward Canada will jeopardize business for small manufacturers here and the vital service and tourism industries.
18: It doesn't feel right for Montanans, right? Montanans very much pride themselves on developing business relationships that are authentic and personal.
15: For wheat and barley farmer Steve Scheffels, it all feels personal. He says this isn't how you treat friends, let alone one who has been one of the U.S.'s closest allies.
16: They're critical trading partners. My wife is Canadian. it just, you don't treat your neighbors like this.
15: His wife is Canadian, a sign of just how close families and businesses on both sides of the border are interlinked and how tenuous these times feel in the heartland. Kirk Ziegler, NPR News, Great Falls, Montana.
19: Big news coming out of the Smithsonian Institution today. Its head, Lonnie G. Bunch III, has announced he's stepping down at the end of this year. The Trump administration has been highly critical of the Smithsonian. Just last month, the Department of the Interior sent a letter accusing the Smithsonian of advancing a, quote, divisive ideological agenda. It also threatened the Smithsonian's funding. NPR's Andrew Limbong is here to tell us more. Hi, Andrew.
20: Hey, Sasha.
19: Tell us a bit about Lonnie Bunch and how long he's been in this role.
20: Yeah, he's been the Secretary of the Smithsonian since 2019. He's actually the first historian and the first African-American to hold that post. He's not just in charge of the museums that the Smithsonian is known for, but also, you know, its libraries, the research centers, the National Zoo. He's been with the Smithsonian for like four decades, first as a curator, and then in 2005, he became the head of the National Museum of African American History and Culture. And this is before it even had a building. And I think it's fair to say that his crowning achievement was the construction and the opening of that museum's building on the National Mall in D.C., which opened September 2016.
19: So a decade old this year. So that's a significant milestone.
20: Yeah, pretty much. Exactly. He actually spoke to NPR when the museum turned 1 year old. And here's a little bit of what he had to say to give you insight as to what he thinks about museums.
21: People need to find a place where they can understand history, that they can get the facts, places where they feel free to have the conversations. And so for many people, they come to the museum and they say, we realize that progress is not linear. But what we now believe is the museum tells us that no matter what, we can affect change.
19: Andrew, he's talking there about the role he sees for museums in American life. Mm-hmm. But tell us about the pressure he's been under from the president himself.
20: Yeah, let's start with March 2025. That's when President Trump issued an executive order titled Restoring Truth and Sanity to American History. And there he accused the institution of replacing fact with ideology and said that the Smithsonian was being divisive as it portrayed American and Western values as harmful and oppressive. Jump ahead to July 4th of this year, the administration released this huge report. It's about like 160 pages, and it focused on the Smithsonian's National Museum of American History and said that that museum engages in anti-white activism, transgender activism, quote, illegal alien activism, and that it was targeting the youth with their radical ideology. And like you mentioned in the intro just last month, the Department of Interior threatened the Smithsonian's funding, which, you know, comes from Congress, but it also said that the executive department couldn't continue to support the Smithsonian under its current leadership.
19: How has Bunch been dealing with the pressure he's come under?
20: Yeah, I mean, he's been kind of reticent to truly go toe-to-toe with President Trump in a public forum. It's not in his nature to start, you know, like firing off tweets or whatever, right, and have this drag-out fight in front of everyone. But behind the scenes, he did defend the work that he and the rest of the people at the Smithsonian do. After that big report in July, Bunch sent an email to staff stating, quote, our work is driven by scholarship, accuracy, and an uncompromising commitment to tell the fullness of America's story. Bunch actually told the New York Times that he wasn't stepping down due to pressure and that it was just, you know, time to go, but I think we can take that with a bit of a grain of salt, because in his statement of leaving, he said that he was leaving with both pride and sadness, but also the confidence in people carrying the institution forward.
19: When he steps down at the end of this year, is there already some sort of public succession plan in place?
20: There will probably be an interim secretary to take his place, but one hasn't been named yet. But the board in control of the Smithsonian announced that they are starting a national search there for a new secretary.
19: That is NPR's Andrew Limbong. He's been telling us about the head of the Smithsonian, announcing today he will step down at the end of this year. Andrew, thank you.
20: Thanks, Sasha.

0: 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As kids head back to school, nutrition experts are worried that some students might go hungry. That is because recent cuts to SNAP, the government's food assistance program, are having a ripple effect on access to free breakfast and lunch at school. NPR's Juliana Kim is here to tell us more about this. Hey, Juliana.
1: Hi there.
0: So SNAP has seen a lot of policy changes over the past year. How is that linked to these concerns about child hunger at school?
1: So to back up, we know that SNAP participation has fallen by over 5 million Americans since last summer. That's when the sweeping Republican tax bill was signed, which included historic cuts and changes to SNAP. You know, with that, there's a domino effect. The federal government reimburses schools that provide free meals to all if at least a quarter of families are on assistance programs like SNAP. So the more families on assistance, the more money the federal government gives.
0: Okay, so if fewer families are on SNAP, walk me through what happens to universal free meal programs.
1: School officials told me that they would have to make really tough decisions. They might have to move funds away from other classroom needs or stop offering free meals to all of its students. And that's because so many of these districts operate on tight margins, so they don't know how they would make up for the loss in federal funding. And, you know, I'll add that more than 49,000 public schools received this federal funding to run universal free meal programs as of the 2024-2025 school year. That's according to the Center for American Progress.
0: Have these changes already begun as kids go back to school this week?
1: Yeah, you know, going into this academic year, dozens of schools have announced that they're ending their universal free meal programs. This is happening in San Antonio, Miami, Houston.

0: potentially at the tip of the iceberg, in part because these cuts and changes to SNAP are still shaking out.
1: We're just starting to see the impact of these SNAP and Medicaid cuts on direct certification for school meals. It could get much, much worse.
0: I'll add that 9 states have a layer of protection from this since they offer universal free meals to all of their students.
2: What groups of students are most at risk?
0: School officials and policy experts told me the same thing. They're worried for the families who earn just above the income limit to qualify for free meals, but still struggle financially. You know, one of the criticisms over the school meal application is that it only takes into account income and not a family's expenses or a unique hardship. You know, think high rent or expensive medical bills, and there are no exceptions. School officials say these are the kids who struggle to bring food from home, and there's a lot of research that shows students have a hard time in class if they're hungry. I asked the Department of Agriculture about this since they administer school meals on the federal level, and they told me that income limits are a reality for school meal programs, but the agency invests hundreds of millions of dollars for low-income communities and people in need of nutrition assistance.
2: That is NPR's Juliana Kim. Thank you so much.
0: Thank you.

0: This is NPR News.
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2: It is warm, it is humid, it is cloudy in SoCal today. We could get hit with a bit more rain later this afternoon, so stay prepared. Right now, looking at a fair 88 degrees downtown. Pasadena's 81, partly cloudy. Torrance is gray and 85, and in Irvine, the orange curtain keeping that heat in, it is 99 degrees. Still got a few showers here in Santa Monica, 85 degrees at KCRW HQ.
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2: And we're starting a shortened market week with all indices down. The Dow Jones dropped 628 points as oil prices climbed. Get the details and other business news on Marketplace today at 2 o'clock on 89.9 KCRW.
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7: And I'm Sasha Pfeiffer. The Trump administration's nationwide immigration crackdown is well into its second year. Federal immigration agents have arrested hundreds of thousands of people since Inauguration Day. On any given day, about 65,000 people are sitting in immigration detention. That's a record. And about 70% of them have no criminal conviction. Now, new research quantifies how much these ICE arrest operations are costing local economies and not just in immigrant neighborhoods. Here's NPR's Jasmine Garst.
8: In the days after President Donald Trump took office on January 20th, 2025, the mood in Chicago's Latino neighborhoods was tense. Rumors were running wild that this city was going to be the first to see ICE raids. A waitress NPR spoke to back then named Caridad requested that we not use her last name for fear of being targeted.
9: Yo tengo que ir a mis compras, pero

0: Últimamente no lo has hecho.
1: I have to go grocery shopping, she said, but I haven't because what if ICE is there? People are more than afraid. They're panicking. A new study out today shows just how big an economic impact that panic and the ICE raids that followed had. The report by the University of Illinois Chicago used anonymous GPS data from cell phones to unpack the economic toll of ICE operations in 2025 throughout Chicago. The study tracked movement between immigrant neighborhoods and non-immigrant neighborhoods in Chicago's Cook County. Professor Matt Wilson, a study co-author, says the usual back and forth between the two areas stopped almost immediately.
2: The flows from the high Latin American-born areas to the low Latin American-born areas collapsed after January 20.
1: Wilson says it's remarkable how strongly the economic impact was felt outside those immigrant communities. The report estimates that the raids cost retail and restaurants in non-immigrant neighborhoods in the county about $1.26 billion, and it costs the state around $107 million in tax revenue.
2: We see that 9% drop in retail and 10% drop in restaurant visits, and it persists for about a year. People's behavior systematically changed after January 20, 2025, and it never recovered.
1: For a small business, a 10% drop over the course of a year can be a financial hit. In a statement to NPR, White House spokesperson Lauren Bis said, quote, if there was any correlation between rampant illegal immigration and a good economy, Biden would have had a booming economy. Removing these criminals from the streets makes communities safer for business owners and customers. Wilson, the researcher, says the report underscores that no community is an island.
2: I think a lot of people treat Latino and some immigrant communities as if they're insular and they're isolated. But it's really that these communities are much more integrated into the broader economy and they're making trips to faraway places in the county routinely.
1: Several other studies have confirmed that ICE raids have sent economic shockwaves throughout local economies in and well beyond immigrant neighborhoods. Jasmine Garst, NPR News, New York.
3: 100 years ago, silent film legend Buster Keaton shot his most ambitious and expensive movie in the city of Cottage Grove, Oregon. The film was called The General. Legions of Keaton's fans gathered in Cottage Grove recently to celebrate the movie's centennial, a proud legacy for locals. Brian Bull of member station KLCC reports.
4: Inside a historic building on Main Street, dozens of people dressed in 1920s attire danced to live jazz. Flapper dresses mixed with vests and straw hats. Arriving outside, 21-year-old Chloe Fadum of Chicago is dressed to the nines.
5: I got a suit and I picked up a little rainbow bow tie that is not on era branding for the outfit, but I love it. And a pork pie hat that I wear very proudly in honor of Keaton.
4: And for the Buster Keaton Lookalike contest held that same night.
6: Why don't we have the Busters proceed past the venue and...
4: With a fake mustache and magnifying glass, 37-year-old Liz Bartholomew of Portland won for portraying Keaton from his 1924 movie, Sherlock Jr.
7: Thank you so much. Thank you.
4: Bartholomew confesses she's not a huge Keaton fan like others, but her 71-year-old mom, Kate, is.
8: And she flew from out of town to come to this festival. So to me, Buster Keaton means a way to get closer to my mom and something for us to bond over.
4: There's much to bond over for everyone in the International Buster Keaton Society, or as they call themselves, Damn Finos. Legend says the term comes from whenever Keaton was pressed for an answer he didn't know right away, he'd reply, Damn Fino, shorthand for Damned if I know.
9: The Damn Finos always say that it's like a family reunion when they get together, but this is a family reunion where people actually like each other.
4: Lloyd Williams of the Cottage Grove Historical Society is the head organizer for the General Centennial Celebration. Keaton shot his Civil War train chase saga here in the summer of 1926. More than 1,500 locals and 500 National Guardsmen were in the cast and crew. The General's budget came to $750,000, or $14 million today. This included a deliberate train crash at a local creek on July 23, 1926. businesses closed, and some kids were allowed to skip school to watch the spectacle. Altogether, more than 4,000 people came to watch, and at $42,000, it became what many believe to be the most costly single shot in silent film history. 80 damn finals are here at the site, some as far away as Virginia, or in 13-year-old Aiden Blatchford's case, Ontario, Canada. He's dressed as Keeson for three consecutive Halloweens, and for some photos his dad will take here at the very shooting location of the famed train crash.
10: He shot the main scene here. This is the biggest scene he's ever shot. This is the biggest highlight for me on the trip.
4: Chloe Fadum is also dazzled to be standing where Keeson directed the epic shot. She and others are reviewing black and white movie stills to get perspective.
5: It's kind of full circle. You see it kind of 2D in the movie, but now you see it really 3D. Holding the photo up and comparing the rocks and the water and the trees and seeing where everything was and where that bridge would have been and where the train would have been.
11: Come on, people!
4: For his fans, this 2-day event is also a chance to meet some of Keaton's relatives. His granddaughter, 77-year-old Melissa Talmadge Cox, says talking to Damn Finos gives her a deeper understanding of his cinematic work.
12: Because there were no silent films available in the 50s and 60s. I saw one when I was in college, and I just could not believe that this man was the grandfather that I'd known my whole life. I didn't see any until after he passed away, and I didn't have time to ask him a lot of questions that I would do today.
4: The event wrapped up at Cottage Theater, which showed a restored version of The General. The big train crash drew the most applause. And the next big event is just a month away. A few days before Keaton's 131st birthday, Muskegon, Michigan is hosting its annual International Buster Keaton Society Convention. For NPR News, I'm Brian Bull in Cottage Grove, Oregon.
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22: In New York, I'm Kristen Schwab in for Kai Rizdahl. It's Tuesday, September 8th, and it's good to be here with you. So governments usually do not formally declare a trade war. There's no document or anything, but there are tariffs. And today, Canada imposed a bunch of them, ranging from 15 to 50% on American products, including steel, paper, electronics, and dairy. The country says it's responding dollar for dollar to tariffs the U.S. placed on Canadian goods last month. Canada is our second largest trading partner, right after Mexico. Our economic relationship goes as far back as, well, pretty much since we've been neighbors. Marketplace's Stephanie Hughes starts us off with some historical context.
0: The geography of North America kind of wants the U.S. and Canada to be trading partners. Historian Andrew Holman points out major mountain ranges and rivers run north-south on the continent, and that lends itself to trade.
2: But I think that there's something bigger here as well, is that, you know, Americans and Canadians, for all their differences, have the same kind of character.
0: Holman, who grew up in Ontario and now directs the Canadian Studies program at Bridgewater State University in Massachusetts, says there's a cultural affinity between the two countries, along with similar consumer tastes. You could say they grew up together.
2: They know one another, despite the fact that Canadians complain from time to time that a big brother should know more about little brother.
0: Like siblings, the two countries have often fought as they've traded stuff. Holman points to the 1870s, when Canada's first prime minister, John A. Macdonald, put in place something called the National Policy, which included a protective tariff.
2: So that manufacturers in Canada would be protected from competition from external producers. And the United States, of course, followed suit not too long after.
0: In 1890, then Ohio Congressman William McKinley, who later became president, led an effort to pass a law that commonly became known as the McKinley Tariff,
11: which raised import duties sometimes up to about 50% on Canadian goods.
0: Duke historian Susan Colburn says it was seen as a way to protect American industry, but some U.S. policymakers also thought of it as an inroad to potentially annexing Canada.
11: Prominent American politicians talked openly about how these trade policies could be used to soften up Canada and bring it into the Union of the United States.
0: Which, she points out, has echoes in the rhetoric taking place now.
11: Like when Vice President Vance describes Canada as a state and then claims that's a Freudian slip.
0: But a lot of things about the trade war now are unprecedented. I asked historian Andrew Holman how the current moment compared to prior fights over trade.
2: Historians like the old adage that history doesn't repeat itself, but sometimes it rhymes.
0: This, he says, doesn't rhyme with anything. I'm Stephanie Hughes for Marketplace.
22: Wall Street today, oil prices went up, so you can guess where stocks went. We'll have the details when we do the numbers.

0: Data centers are a hot topic these days. Companies say we need more of them to keep up with demand for computing and AI. Local communities are mostly saying thanks, but no thanks. Monterey Park on the east side of LA County, it's become the first city in the U.S. to ban data centers. That's been entirely due to the efforts of a group of residents called No Data Center Monterey Park. KCRW's Brandon Reynolds has the story.
1: Last December, Monterey Park residents started organizing against a proposed 218,000-square-foot data center. While the city was in favor of the project because of the $5 million in tax revenue it was supposed to bring in each year, residents were more concerned about what it'd be taking out. A lot of water, for one, and enough electricity to power 40,000 homes.
2: That's like twice the entire city of Monterey Park per year. It's just coming from this one site.
1: Parag Balian was one of the organizers against the project, along with Stephen Kung.
3: We filled the council chambers, and we basically told them that if they moved forward with the data center, we would vote them out of office.
1: After months of rallies and public meetings, the city reversed course. In April, the council approved an ordinance banning data centers, and then it put the issue on the June ballot. That passed with 88% of the vote. Kung says their little act of resistance suddenly became national news.
4: It put us on the maps of other small cities looking to ban data centers.
1: And so, in the last few months, a dozen communities across California and around the U.S. have slid into the Monterey Park Group's DMs. Alessandro Mitchell runs a tenants' rights group in Montana called Missoula Neighbors United, which had also been fighting a data center project, this one on the site of a former lumber mill. Mitchell knew he'd need some help.
5: I saw their victory, and I thought, well, these people are ahead of the pack.
1: What advice did Mitchell get? Stephen Kung says, skip the ballot measure.
4: Having a referendum means a lot of canvassing. It means starting a ballot measure committee. It's a lot of work.
1: After all they'd been through, Kung and Balian say an ordinance does just about everything organizers would want. And it's a lot easier than trying to put a ban on the ballot.
2: So an ordinance is the preferred path. It's the most direct path.
1: In Missoula, the organizing paid off. The owner of the Bonner Mill Industrial Park backed out of that project as a result of, quote, the public's feedback. Back in California, an organization in Coachella called Viva La Causa sought out the Monterey Park organizers, too. Viva La Causa was formed years ago to fight against things like police brutality and gentrification, and now, data centers.
6: We noticed the work that Monterey Park was doing and how they were successful in implementing the ordinance.
1: That's organizer Ashley Vega.
6: And so seeing that, we knew a permanent ban was possible.
1: Vega says that Monterey Park organizers offered up advice and a toolkit of useful apps for creating everything from newsletters to petitions. And in the end, Viva La Causa won their fight, too. On August 10th, the Coachella Council passed an ordinance banning data centers. But despite Monterey Park cautioning them about how much of a pain a ballot initiative can be, Viva La Causa still wants to push for a vote. Organizer Cecilia Lima says they just don't trust their city council.
7: If the city council votes it in, they can also vote it out.
1: That wariness might make sense, as the EPA just announced it's changing rules around public input on industrial projects, which could make it harder for residents to even find out there's a data center project in their communities. So networking may be more important than ever. In Monterey Park, the organizers are now putting together a playbook that other groups can follow. Stephen Kung says the real secret to success is having weekly meetings to keep everyone accountable and keep spirits up. And those spirits will be needed in their next fight against AI-powered Flock traffic cameras.
4: The playbook big tech is using against us feels the same, and so we're employing our same playbook against Flock.
1: And now they have plenty of other people around the country they can share that playbook with. In Los Angeles, I'm Brandon Reynolds for Marketplace.

0: We got some fresh data today on how small businesses are doing, courtesy of the National Federation of Independent Business. Its report shows businesses were having mixed feelings in August. They were uncertain about how the economy is going to play out. But despite all that uncertainty, businesses were feeling better than they usually do. Marketplace's Caitlin Tan takes it from here.
1: On the main drag of Pinedale, Wyoming, is the tire store. Owner and mechanic Kirk Griggs is coming off a busy summer straight into a busy fall.
2: So, hunting season right now. A lot of the locals get all ready before hunting season, and then they go and screw, blow tires up in the mountains.
1: Which lands them at Griggs. He orders new tires and puts them on, and throws the old ones onto a growing pile of junk tires, which Griggs counts.
2: 120, 30, 150? Yeah, that's 1 week right there. For a little tire store, not bad.
1: His only complaint is he's paying a lot more for inventory.
2: It's hard to keep up, honestly. But, out of the country, tariffs go up, this goes down, everything's you have to keep an eye on it really closely.
1: So that he can adjust customer prices, sometimes daily. And it's a similar story down the block at the Mountain Sports Gear Store, the great outdoor shop. Manager Brandon Swenson snags some fuel canisters for camping stoves.
3: Comes in 450, 230, and 100 grams.
1: Just this morning, he adjusted the price tag.
3: The 100 grams was $5.99, and then that jumped up to $6.99.
1: Swenson says those adjustments became more frequent at the start of the year.
3: It was getting a little annoying having to change all the prices on all the gears. We have to do that manually.
1: But he says customers are absorbing it. The shop had record sales in August, and that's pretty consistent with what's showing up in national data. Holly Wade is with the National Federation of Independent Business.
4: Small business owners are generally optimistic, are feeling fairly supported as far as sales.
1: But she says small businesses are feeling a little less rosy about the next 6 months.
4: Increased fuel prices, inflation pressures, but also a tight labor market.
1: Wade says factors like these, along with shifts in consumer spending, are making entrepreneurs feel more hesitant about investing in their business. I'm Caitlin Tan for Marketplace.

0: coming up.
1: And they had pickup lines like, you know, like a fast food place.
0: Convenience is key. But first, let's do the numbers. The Dow Jones Industrial Average plunged 628 points, 1.2% to finish at 52,786. The Nasdaq sank 85 points, 0.3% to close at 26,421. And the S&P 500 lost 45 points, 0.6% to end at 76.73. As we heard from Stephanie Hughes, Canada is imposing retaliatory tariffs on several U.S. imports today, including paper and aluminum. Let's check in with companies that sell those products. Alcoa, one of the world's largest aluminum miners and producers, climbed 3.5%. Its rival Rio Tinto gained 0.5%. Sylvamo, a paper manufacturer with mills in New York State and South Carolina, dropped 1.6%. Clearwater Paper, which makes paperboard packaging, crumpled 2.8%. Bonds fell. The yield on the 10-year T-note rose to 4.79%. 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
0: This is Marketplace. I'm Kristen Schwab. In a world of endless Google search results, more people are turning to AI to shop. A recent survey from the consulting firm Bain & Company found that about a third of respondents are hitting up ChatGPT, Claude, and Gemini to get recommendations and to price compare. But how exactly does agentic AI decide which running shoes or shampoo is best for you? Dina Burke, co-founder of the media company Boys Club, went as far as creating a fake deodorant brand to find out. We got her on the line to talk about it. Dina, thanks for joining us.
6: Thanks so much for having me.
0: So let's start with the product itself, Marowyn, is that right?
6: Yeah, that's right. It's a natural deodorant brand. But to be clear, it's not an actual product.
0: Yeah. How did you create it? And its presence, I guess, is more accurate online.
6: So Marowyn, the pronunciation of it, I guess, can be debated, is a fake natural deodorant brand that I built a website for and indexed, and then it got picked up by ChatGPT with browsing on 3 weeks later, and it was part of a broader experiment to see if I could move what I'm calling the AI shelf.
0: Yeah. Well, let's talk about the product itself a little bit first. At first glance, it's pretty convincing. It gives very millennial beige vibes. The closer you look at it, though, the more things get kind of funny. Like, I was wondering how many people really want to smell earthy like fog. The scent was fog and clover. How much did you put into the product and what did it spit out for you?
6: Yeah, thanks for asking. I put in about 20 minutes maybe into the development of it. I basically just pointed my AI at asking it to build a website in the style of popular CPG brands. And that's what it came up with. yeah, you'll notice lots of sort of soothing millennial colors. But the graphic itself, I think, is a pretty big tell that it's not an actual product.
0: Hmm. Okay, so 20 minutes, a couple prompts. But that wasn't the real experiment here, as you mentioned earlier. What were you actually trying to set out to do?
6: Yeah, so since June, I've been running a study I call the AI Shelf, where I ask ChatGPT and Claude and Gemini what to buy across a few different consumer categories. And I do this thousands of times a month, and I track what they recommend. As I've been running this experiment, I got curious, is it possible to rank as a new brand? Because basically what I was finding is that there was a lot of consensus at the top with the top recommendations, with the top brands. When I was designing the experiment for Moroen, I was very intentional around choosing long tail terms that I thought it was going to be possible for Moroen to rank on. So what I mean by long tail is not, okay, best natural deodorant. That is what's called a head term. That's going to be very, very hard to move. But a long tail will be sort of niche keywords that maybe aren't used as frequently by the big incumbents and will be more malleable as a result.
0: And what did you have to do behind the scenes as the creator of this fake product to get it to start showing up on your chat box queries?
6: Yeah, I mean, I wish I could say that I did some, some special magic to make it get ranked. But really, I built a site and I built, I had my AI build a pretty robust Q&A section of that site, which I believe is really like what did the trick, because the queries that I ranked for were basically pulling exactly from that Q&A. I also did a Substack post that was authored from the brand, which was basically like essentially a launch post. But I didn't do any paid posts or fake posts other than the website itself, mostly because I don't really enjoy lying and I wanted to keep sort of the human impact as low as possible. And also just to see if it was possible with like really, truly minimum effort to be picked up.
0: Yeah. So how often did Moroen?
6: Whatever, however you like.
0: Is that right? How often did Moroen beat out real deodorant brands?
6: Yeah, fascinating. So part of the ingredients that my AI and I concocted was this thing around colloidal oatmeal, and that being sort of the main active ingredient. And Moroen did rank there above brands that were very legitimate brands that had clinical testing and had been reviewed by the National Eczema Society. So it got like laundered in its recommendation back to people as something that's real, though, of course, it isn't.
0: You know, some people might hear us talking about this and think, oh, this is not so different from when I Google search for a product, or when marketers, you know, use search engine optimization to make sure they rank high on a Google search page. How is it different?
6: Yeah, I've been thinking about that a lot as well. And I think the difference with SEO is there's lots of ways that you can sort of check your ranking and see, you know, keywords that you're ranking for, and you can get really granular at this point. And that is not quite as true with AI. It feels like this sort of middle layer is honestly invisible and a little bit impenetrable. And so that's what, you know, I'm trying to get at with this line of inquiry.
0: I should say you used to work in marketing. So if we kind of combine that expertise with all the work you've been doing here, what should our listeners keep in mind when they're using chatbots like ChatGPT to shop?
6: Great question. I think I would say if a source or a citation is available around some claim or recommendation that your AI chatbot is making, to see what's there and to see where it's being sourced from or to see what the citation is, I would say just to, yeah, always be diligent if you can to check and see, if possible, where the recommendation's coming from.
0: Dina Burke is co-founder of the media company Boys Club. Dina, thanks again.
6: Thanks so much.

0: Speaking of shopping and how much it's changed, when Amazon first took hold of the internet, it was primarily a platform for books. Not long after, everyone started declaring the death of the bookstore. But 30-some years later, brick-and-mortar book retailers are still going strong. Barnes & Noble added more than 60 new stores last year. Independent stores are doing well, too. The American Booksellers Association says some 600 new independent bookstores opened up. Marketplace's Nova Safo helps us read in.
1: The city of Fresno, in the center of California's farm country, got a new bookstore in 2024. It's called Judging by the Cover, and it's tiny, 500 square feet.
2: So we first started in 2023 as a pop-up.
1: Ashley Morellas Guerrero and her husband started out selling books at vendor markets and music festivals. Then, as now, the store focuses on literature by and about people of color and LGBTQ people. And she gets choked up when she talks about its mission.
2: One of our first pop-up events, we had an elder who said they've never seen themselves represented in books before.
1: And that struck a chord.
2: Growing up as a Latina, there weren't a lot of stories that represent us.
1: Morellas Guerrero picks everything on the shelves herself. Handmade books by local authors, traditional ones from major publishers, and titles in Spanish, Punjabi, and Hmong. There's also an event space in the back for community gatherings. This is the essence of the independent brick-and-mortar bookstore as a business, a hub for community, an antidote to online shopping. And that philosophy has turned the industry around.
3: I mean, I've covered the industry for a long time, and sometimes a good year would be 60 new bookstores, or we only lost 30.
1: John Mutter is co-founder of the newsletter Shelf Awareness. He says the bookstore renaissance began at a trickle about a decade ago, then took off during the pandemic.
3: The stores sort of became warehouses, and they had pickup lines like a fast food place. They did deliveries on bicycles. And then they really got into online bookselling.
1: The American Booksellers Association, which represents independents, says its membership has skyrocketed since 2020, from less than 2,000 to more than 3,400 last year. Many of the newly opened stores focus on particular communities of readers, of horror, sci-fi, fantasy, and especially now, romance.
3: We run a romance bookstore opening story every couple days. In the old days, new stores tended to be either general or children's or both.
1: And guess who's been taking notes as the indies have been taking off? Barnes & Noble. Shannon DeVito, the company's head of books, says the chain pivoted away from its old model of nearly identical stores everywhere.
4: Each store team now really has the autonomy and flexibility to decide what their store looks like when you walk in, what books are on that front table, what's in the bays, and it's allowed each of them to kind of breathe into the type of store they want to be.
1: DeVito says sales are up, and for the second year in a row, the privately held chain plans to open 60 new locations.
4: Everyone is yearning for brick and mortar and finding places where they can go to be a part of the community, and a bookstore is kind of the automatic center of that.
1: For Barnes & Noble, a little independent thinking is a smart business move. For independent Fresno bookseller Ashley Morellas Guerrero, so is tapping into underserved communities.
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1: This final note on the way out today, a little something that got overlooked in Friday's stellar jobs report. Saw this in Axios. The information sector lost 23,000 jobs in August, down 12% since its peak in 2022. We're talking movies, music, telecom, data web hosting, and media. Motion picture and sound recording jobs specifically made up about a third of the decline as content providers consolidate and production moves out of the U.S. It's unclear right now how much of this we should blame on AI or just market shifts or even years later, a rebalancing of labor after the pandemic-ish time hiring boom. Jordan Manji, Sunil Maharaj, Janet Wynn, Olga Oxman, and Virginia K. Smith are the digital team. I'm Kristen Schwab. We'll see you back here tomorrow.

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3: Everything is more expensive these days, but many American parents will know that signing a kid up to play sports has gotten wildly expensive. Youth sports, it turns out, are big business.
4: It is now estimated to be bringing in about $40 billion a year in revenue. That's about twice as much as the NFL.
3: The tipping point came during the pandemic when the low-key, low-stress, cheap rec leagues shut down.
4: Parks shut down and park and recreation budgets were cut. The private sector and private leagues and club teams and travel teams, they were able to get back up and running much quicker.
3: The private teams that filled the gap are sometimes owned by big private equity firms like Bain Capital, whose chief goal is making a profit. So now American families are buckling under the cost of uniforms and hotels and flights and apps and coaching. Is money wrecking youth sports? That's coming up on Today Explained from Vox.
5: Live from NPR News in Washington, I'm Linda Kenyon. Canadian Prime Minister Mark Carney is warning Canadians of tough times ahead as retaliatory tariffs have kicked in, targeting billions of dollars worth of American products. Dan Karpinchuk reports.
6: Carney says moving away from dependence on the U.S. as a reliable trading partner will come with a cost, but not anywhere near the cost of doing nothing. In his video address, Carney said Canadians have everything needed to pivot and prosper. It was his latest update on Ottawa's response to U.S. trade actions. He says his government's policies are for Canada to become stronger and more resilient so that no country can, quote, hold us hostage. He repeated a previous message that measures introduced by the U.S. in trade talks would have hampered Canada's ability to trade with other countries and restrict protections for French language and culture. Meanwhile, President Trump's trade representative, Jameson Greer, says the U.S. might escalate the trade war. For NPR News, I'm Dan Karpinchuk in Toronto.
5: The 50% tariffs come in direct response to President Trump's tariffs of 50% on Canadian goods. A new option could soon be on the way for those who want to visit an airport but are not actually traveling. NPR's Bill Chappell reports.
7: The new federal program is called Gateside. It's part of TSA PreCheck. It's mainly for people who want to see their loved ones all the way to the gate or to welcome them back. 13 airports are offering Gateside. TSA Administrator David Cummins says it could grow fast.
8: We're hoping to have all 430 airports rolled out by the end of the year.
7: About 20 U.S. airports already offer day passes for visitors. Cummins says the TSA heard from people who want the option at their local airport. Bill Chappell, NPR News.
5: Iran state media reports the U.S. has struck multiple Iranian tankers in response to more attempted missile attacks on a U.S. Navy warship. Iran's Revolutionary Guard Navy has warned crews on oil tankers nearby to evacuate. This is NPR. The Trump administration's nationwide immigration crackdown is well into its second year. Now new research is starting to quantify something else. Just how much these ICE arrest operations are costing local economies. NPR's Jasmine Garst has the story.
9: A new report by the University of Illinois Chicago used anonymous GPS data from cell phones to unpack the economic toll of ICE operations in 2025 throughout Chicago. The study tracked movements between immigrant neighborhoods and non-immigrant neighborhoods in Chicago's Cook County. The report estimates that raids cost retail and restaurants in non-immigrant neighborhoods about $1.26 billion, and it costs the state around $107 million in tax revenue. In a statement to NPR, White House spokesperson Lauren Biss said, quote, "If there was any correlation between rampant illegal immigration and a good economy, Biden would have had a booming economy." Jasmine Garst, NPR News, New York.
5: Meta is launching a personal artificial intelligence agent called Muse for people 18 and over. The parent company of Instagram and Facebook says the agent can help with day-to-day tasks like schedules and shopping. Meta is stressing the safety and privacy features of the agent. Tech companies have been touting AI agents as the next step after chatbots. I'm Linda Kenyon, NPR News in Washington.
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3: Caitlin Moscatello is a journalist and a contributor to New York Magazine. She recently wrote for NY Mag, The Pay to Play Childhood. It's this big piece about why youth sports have become so expensive, costing sometimes tens of thousands of dollars. It turns out the big money started with big money and private equity firms like KKR and Bain Capital buying up youth leagues.
11: It was a little over a decade ago that you really start to see this influx of big money coming into the youth sports sector. And what you start to see right before and then certainly after COVID is investors using what's called a roll-up strategy, where they own or have a financial stake in different touch points that families would have in the sport that their child's playing.
12: I shouldn't have to be freaking having to take out a loan to pay for my kids to play sports.
13: One thing we can all agree upon is that youth sports, participating in youth sports is expensive.
14: Volleyball monthly is $400. Who is doing that?
11: So, for instance, they might have a stake in the league itself, but also the apparel company where families are required to buy the uniforms from, and the software or the app that families need to go on to look at the team schedule and, in some cases, you know, look at updated stats and standings. There can be a hotel partner. So then even though there's a less expensive hotel down the street, they're required to stay at this specific hotel. And there's also money to be made even on what's being called the media side of all this. Parents describe to me, you know, not being able to record video at their child's game, but then being sold a package of photos and videos, which again is just another financial touch point.
3: How much are parents spending on sports, rough average?
11: So the average spend is a little over $1,000 a year, but many of the families that I spoke with, especially in the, you know, this travel private club sector, I mean, they can spend anywhere from $3,000 a season. It can be $5,000 or $10,000 a season, depending on the sport, where you are, the level of play. So there's a lot of factors there. I spoke with numerous families who were spending $25,000 or more a year.
3: Ooh.
11: So there was one mother that I spoke with. She's a single mom. You know, she was pet sitting on the side in addition to her full-time job to help offset the cost of her son's $25,000 a year hockey program. And in fact, I also came across a lot of GoFundMes for families who are trying to get their six-year-old or their seven-year-old or their eight-year-old made the travel, you know, fill-in-the-blank soccer, baseball team, and they're fundraising to make that happen.
3: And for your $25,000 or more a year, or your $3,000 or your $5,000, what are you getting?
11: Well, so what are you getting? It's a loaded question. I mean, part of what's drawing families to this in some areas is that they really feel like they have no other choice. And so rec programs are sparse. They also don't extend as long as they used to. So I'm sort of an elder millennial, I guess I would say.
3: Same.
11: And, you know, back in, as with many of the parents I spoke with for the piece, and, you know, back in the 90s, it was still very much that you could play a rec sport through eighth grade. And then if you chose to go on and play in high school. And what's happening is that rec programs now are ending much earlier. In some places, it can be difficult to find a rec program, especially after, I mean, again, this all varies, but like after maybe third, fourth grade. And these programs are also getting diluted because the private leagues are incentivized to attract families earlier and earlier. So now you start to see travel teams and even tryouts for kindergartners, first graders, second graders. And what I was hearing from parents over and over again was that there was this fear of missing out. Like if, well, this isn't something I would necessarily choose for my kid, but there was a feeling like if we don't get in on the ground floor, the elevator is going to go up without us and we're never going to catch up and my kid won't be able to play. And everyone around me seems to be doing this now, so we're going to do it too. What this does to the rec programs is that it dilutes them really early and in a couple of ways. So one, it just brings the level of play down when kids start leaving in the first and second grade. By third grade, I mean, the level of play, it is a bit lower, and it also, there just aren't as many kids. And then the other factor is that kids and parents both notice that these other leagues exist. And so another thing that I kept hearing was, well, the rec program sort of felt second rate. And we're looking across the field. There was this one father, he's a lacrosse coach, and he has two children who now play travel lacrosse. And he's like, it's kind of hard when you look across the field and you see the kids with their shiny helmets and their fancy uniforms and their professional coach.
3: As you looked into what this is doing to kids, physically, psychologically, emotionally, what did you find all this money in youth sports is doing to the youths playing the sports?
11: So the benefits of sports have been really well established. Kids who play sports have anything from higher levels of academic achievement to higher self-esteem, better long-term health outcomes, but ultimately, in their quest to do something good for their kids, the way the sports ecosystem has changed and is continuing to change can potentially set them up for long-term harm. It can be psychological, so they're seeing stress and anxiety, burnout, but also physical. There's sort of a surge of overuse injuries now in young athletes, especially because the private programs are incentivized, again, to get kids playing as much as possible. And so what's happening now is that you have young children playing in this hyper-competitive year-round environment. And so instead of playing, the medical advice has said, oh, well, kids should play all different sports, use different muscles, you know, learn different skills, and that's what's appropriate for young developing bodies, not playing one sport 10 to 12 months a year, tournaments on the weekends, 6 games, 4 games, practices 3-4 times a week, where then you see these overuse injuries because kids are just doing that same motion over and over again.
3: I read your story and I thought, there could be a way out of this, and that is to say more parents just say, we are not going to do this. We're going back to the rec league, and there will be enough kids if enough of us decide we ain't going to do it anymore. And I wonder, am I being naive? Is there any movement among parents to stop this, to say, this has gone too far, let's not do it anymore?
11: So this is a collective action problem. Right. If more parents stayed in the rec programs, then we would have a more robust rec system. More kids play. It's more accessible. It's more affordable. It's also local and fun. I don't want to be so naive and think, oh, things could go back to the way they were in the 90s. I think in a way you kind of can't put like the toothpaste back in the tube entirely. But the good news is that we do have a model for a pathway forward. Minnesota Ice Hockey is a nonprofit youth sports program, the core of which is 250 public rinks. The cost to play is about $200 to $400. Coaches are volunteers, but they are trained through USA Hockey. And these kids play more in that rec model where they play with other kids from their community. And this is showing like real results. You know, you look at this program and there's 60,000 kids who play Minnesota ice hockey. And Minnesota produces more D1 men's and women's ice hockey players than any other state in the country. And really what this comes down to then is it's accessible to everyone. And so it's more of a meritocracy, right? Everyone gets to play and everyone gets to have fun. And then the kids who really do eventually show, you know, a high level of ability, they still get to play at that really competitive level because it's not diluted. And that has shown that it can produce like really amazing hockey players, but also while giving all these kids a good experience.
3: New York Magazine's Caitlin Moscatello. Coming up, private equity has a stake in way more areas of American life than you might realize. We're going to talk to a journalist who left her job when a private equity firm bought her company, and then she went on to write a book about it.
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10: 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NPR's Sasha Pfeiffer will talk with the author of a new book called The Case for Quitting, which explores the drawbacks of persevering through difficult jobs or challenging relationships. 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
4: I'm Noelle King. Megan Greenwell is a freelance journalist. In 2019, Megan resigned as editor-in-chief of the sports site Deadspin after it was bought by a private equity company. She says the private equity firm made some big mistakes. She wrote a book about her experience and what she sees as the broader problems with private equity. It's called Bad Company, Private Equity, and the Death of the American Dream.
5: Private equity is involved in far more people's lives than I realized. So maybe it doesn't own your employer, maybe it doesn't own your home, but it may very well own your dentist's office, your children's preschool, your kids' hockey league. Private equity is increasingly involved in overseeing like road management, bridges, municipal water systems. It's really there once you start turning over the stones.
4: What is private equity? How does it work?
5: So private equity is a system of financing that combines borrowed money with outside investor money to buy companies. So often when people talk about private equity, what they're talking about is called leveraged buyouts, which means that about 70 or 80% of the total deal price is just straight borrowed money. None of that is the investor money. The trick with private equity is that that 70 or 80%, the amount that is loans, the debt is applied not to the private equity firm that made the decision to take out those loans, but only to the portfolio company. So I can buy your company, Noel, borrow, you know, $1 million to do it, and only you are going to be responsible for paying that $1 million back, not me. So what you end up with is this weird split in incentives where what's good for me as the private equity owner is not necessarily what's good for you as my portfolio company. Every few months, it feels like there's a new industry where private equity has popped up and all of a sudden become really, really big. I wrote about retail in my book, which private equity, for the most part, is not even really in retail anymore. But you can see in the retail story, I wrote about Toys R Us, which was a previous story that really captured the public's imagination. And what you can see through that story is private equity firms sort of setting the stage, creating the playbook, essentially, that they would later apply in all of these other industries.
4: Tell me what happened with Toys R Us.
5: So Toys R Us was bought in 2005 by two private equity firms and a real estate investment trust. And they really used some classic private equity firm strategies. So, for example, Toys R Us had always owned most of its own real estate underneath its stores. The private equity firms came in and sold off all of its real estate and then started charging the company rent for the exact same plots of land they once owned. So now Toys R Us is saddled under about $5 billion worth of debt. Plus, they are also paying all of these rent payments for all of their stores.
6: Toys R Us says its 1,600 locations will remain open for business despite filing for bankruptcy.
7: A company spokesperson insisting to us this is a balance sheet issue, not a business issue.
5: So then Amazon comes along, and the conventional wisdom about Toys R Us has always been that Amazon killed it, which is not entirely untrue. Many retailers had a tough time keeping up once Amazon became totally dominant. But what complicates the picture is that Toys R Us no longer had the financial wiggle room to attempt to compete.
8: The end of an era, one of the most recognizable names in American retail, is closing its doors today.
9: The end will mean the loss of 30,000 jobs nationwide and gift cards that will only be good for the next 30 days. It's an ending many hoped would never come.
4: In the case of

0: Toys R Us, how did the private equity firm end up making money?
1: The basic private equity payment structure is known as 2 and 20. The 20 is you get 20% of all profits. But the 2% means 2% of the total value of the deal every single year, just as a management fee. So even if you're in the process of driving the company into the ground, which is not an uncommon scenario, you're getting that 2%. 2% of a $6 billion deal is pretty good. There was a good analysis when Toys R Us liquidated saying that it was clear that Bain Capital and KKR, who were the two private equity owners of Toys R Us, did make money over the life of that deal. The risk is only there for the workers and the customers who depend on whatever the business is.
0: Who are the investors? Is this something where I could be an investor and I don't actually know it?
1: Historically, the investors were sovereign wealth funds, public pension funds, you know, ultra wealthy individuals, credited investors. Just last year, the Trump administration modified the rules such that now 401k money can be invested in private equity. So pretty soon, it will be entirely possible that if you have a 401k, your money might be invested in private equity and you don't even know it, because who is paying close attention to exactly what the split of their 401k balance is. So there is a trend generally toward more and more openness to getting regular people's money involved in private equity, whereas historically this was thought to be more risky, right? And so historically there was a thought that regular people needed some protection from that. Now that is starting to change, and I think you will see more ways in which ordinary Americans' money is tied up in private equity.
0: You mentioned what I think of as a lot of rich people, people who have the money to invest in private equity. But you also said pension funds are invested in private equity. My mom, for example, has a pension. She certainly isn't a rich person. Why would pension funds invest in private equity? And how does it benefit people on pensions?
1: Public pension funds have been one of the most reliable sources of capital for private equity for decades. And the research is really mixed as to whether they get better returns from private equity than they would out of just going with mutual funds, right? There is research that says, yes, private equity is absolutely a good deal for public pension funds. There's research that says, no, it's terrible. What's interesting to me about public pension funds is that even if we assume the best case scenario and all of those teachers and nurses and firefighters who serve their communities are getting the retirement that we all think they deserve as a direct result of private equity, what that does is it turns capitalism into this sort of zero-sum game where in order for those folks to get the retirement they deserve, there's actually an obligation to undercut the workers for whatever the private equity owned company is.
0: I think people will hear you and they'll think this is capitalism run amok, which in 2026, it's a fair observation to make. But I do wonder what happened here. Like, why has private equity become so big? Why is this a way that investors seek to make money if so many of the knock-on effects are just unpleasant or downright bad?
1: So private equity really never had serious regulations affecting it. And the thing about not having regulations as your system grows up is it's much easier to sort of play defense and make sure they're never applied than it is to get regulations lifted. And so the result was private equity just sort of grew up without having too many restrictions on how they could operate.
0: Some Democrats in Congress have introduced a bill that seeks to ban private equity from youth sports leagues. That would take care of the problem that we addressed in the first half of our show. Not clear if it's going to make any progress, but I wonder, given all of the downsides of what you reported in your book, is there any push in Congress to make private equity illegal or to regulate it more or to regulate it differently or to say, if private equity buys all the dentists and the dentists are less good, that's less good for Americans. Let's do something about it.
1: There are a couple of different sort of schools of thought on this. One is the let's fundamentally regulate it. Elizabeth Warren has proposed a bill she calls the Stop Wall Street Looting Act. So the Warren bill would fundamentally undermine the way in which the private equity industry is set up. It would dramatically limit the ways in which private equity firms can operate.
2: Enough of Wall Street ripping off and looting our businesses and leaving our employees behind.
1: But there's just nowhere to go on that. You know, there's just no world in which she gets anything like the support she needs to make a real dent there. So then the other school of thought has been essentially, let's take this sort of piecemeal approach. Let's ban private equity from youth sports. It tends to correlate with the types of private equity stories that are getting the most public attention rather than the types of private equity acquisitions that are actually the most dangerous. And so I think what you will continue to see is this sort of very piecemeal approach that will probably result in some bills that make a meaningful difference in people's lives, but they're certainly not changing the fundamental conditions, and they're not even organized by which types of interventions could make the biggest difference in people's lives.
0: Megan Greenwell, her book Bad Company, Private Equity, and the Death of the American Dream is about the effect of private equity on workers and communities. Danielle Hewitt produced today's show and Miranda Kennedy edited. Hadi Mwagdi checked the facts. David Tadashore and Bridger Dunnigan engineered. I'm Noelle King. It's Today Explained.

0: LA is unfathomable. 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
2: It's overstated to say that they are fundamentally rethinking everything.
3: Iran has been attacking U.S. air bases in the Middle East and the countries that host them, but the region knows there's no replacement to U.S. defense in the Gulf.
4: For Tuesday, September 8th, it's All Things Considered from NPR News.
3: I'm Sasha Pfeiffer.
4: And I'm Scott Detrow. The Trump administration's escalating trade war with Canada is causing economic anxiety in border states like Montana.
5: I'd like to consider buying a new drill, and I'm also looking at grain bins that come out of Canada, and I'm afraid I won't be able to afford them.
3: Plus, we're told not to be quitters, but a new book says giving up may sometimes be better than pushing on.
6: If we treat quitting as the enemy of success, we lose. It's often the courageous first step to something better. It's a pivot. It's a break.
4: And another art heist at a museum in France. This time, a Renoir museum was hit.
3: First news.
7: Live from NPR News in Washington, I'm Ryland Barton. Israeli officials are expressing anger over the United Kingdom's sanctions on exports from settlements in the occupied West Bank. Israel ordered the closure of its longtime ally's consulate in Jerusalem. The UK says the sanctions are in response to what it calls terrorist settlers' ethnic cleansing of Palestinians. NPR's Carrie Kahn reports.
8: Israel's foreign minister had strong words for the UK sanctions on export produced in illegal settlements in Israel's occupied West Bank. Gideon Saar called the statements by the UK's foreign secretary in support of the measures, quote, outrageous lies, morally distorted and anti-Semitic. He vowed retaliation.
9: Whoever acts against Israel, Israel will act against them, and they will lose their influence and relevance in this region. Measures against Israel will not go unanswered.
8: Saar also said the UK's action will hurt tens of thousands of Palestinian workers employed in Israeli settlements. France announced it too will impose sanctions. Carrie Kahn, NPR News, Tel Aviv.
7: New York City has settled two lawsuits linked to the air quality risks after the 9/11 terror attacks 25 years ago. The city's also releasing documents withheld for decades by past mayors. NPR's Brian Mann reports.
10: After the 9/11 attack, much of lower Manhattan was covered in thick dust. Mayor Zoran Mamdani says past Democratic and Republican city administrations concealed details of the toxic material in that debris.
11: These are documents that show what the city knew about the toxic air around Ground Zero, when they knew it, and how they acted to limit liability.
10: Comedian Jon Stewart campaigned for release of these documents. During a press conference, Stewart said acknowledging the devastating impact of toxic air after 9/11 is long overdue.
12: We've lost three times as many people to 9/11 related illnesses as we did on 9/11. Three times as many, almost 10,000 people.
10: On Friday, during a 9/11 ceremony, New York City will hold a moment of silence for those who've died from 9/11 related illnesses. Brian Mann, NPR News, New York.
7: Authorities say all five people who were killed in Sunday's Amazon cargo plane crash in Miami were inside a cleaning crew van. NPR's Joel Rose reports.
13: The Miami-Dade County Sheriff says all five of the people who died in the crash at Miami International Airport were in a van that carried cleaning crews to and from planes. According to the sheriff, the deceased range in age from 47 to 75. Two people remain in critical condition, and a third is in stable condition. The Amazon cargo jet crashed as it tried to land on Sunday afternoon, overrunning its runway by roughly 1,300 feet. It slammed into the van while still on airport property, investigators say, and then smashed through a fence and onto a local street, where it also destroyed an SUV. The National Transportation Safety Board is leading the investigation. Joel Rose, NPR News, Washington.
7: This is NPR. The Supreme Court has rejected Missouri's push to use a congressional map backed by President Trump in the November election. The court turned down an emergency appeal from Missouri Republican officials. They had hoped the new districts could help them gain a seat and hold on to their slim U.S. House majority in the midterms. Missouri's new districts were used in the August primaries, but the state Supreme Court ruled last week that Missouri must revert to districts adopted after the last census. A controversial decision by college football officials spoiled Western Michigan's upset of rival Michigan over the weekend. NPR's Becky Sullivan reports the college sports conference that includes Western Michigan has filed a rare appeal to try and overturn the result.
14: Western Michigan seems to have pulled off the first big upset of the season when a Hail Mary attempt by Michigan was called incomplete after the game clock on the TV broadcast appeared to hit zero. Then officials determined through the use of replay feeds that were not shown on TV that in fact there was still 1 second left for Michigan to try again. On the second attempt, Michigan scored a touchdown that put them ahead 13-12 for the win. Now, the Mid-American Conference has asked both the NCAA and the college football playoff to recognize Western Michigan as, quote, the actual winner of the game. The conference argues that established replay protocol was not followed and that officials should have referenced the game clock shown on TV. Becky Sullivan, NPR News.
7: American Airlines is honoring the memory of Dolly Parton by renumbering one of its flights between Dallas-Fort Worth and Nashville. The flight will be renumbered 925, a play on her song, 9 to 5. This is NPR News.
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4: And I'm Scott Detrow. 192 days. That is how long it has been since the U.S. and Israel began a war against Iran. Iran immediately blocked shipping through the Strait of Hormuz and launched counterattacks across the Persian Gulf, targeting U.S. forces on air bases in Qatar, Kuwait, Saudi Arabia, the United Arab Emirates, and the Navy's Fifth Fleet in Bahrain. More than 6 months later, the future of those bases and U.S. troops in the region remains uncertain. We are joined now by NPR's international correspondent in the Gulf, Aya Batrawi, and Pentagon correspondent Tom Bowman. Aya, let's start with you and what you're hearing in the Gulf from Arab allies that have long hosted thousands of U.S. troops, believing it would offer them protection from adversaries like Iran. So I'm wondering, does that model still hold?
20: Yeah, Scott. So this is one of the most sensitive questions right now for the U.S. and Gulf allies. In Washington, that's because any permanent troop reduction could be seen as a sign of weakness to Iran. And here in the Gulf, there are two realities holding firm. The first is that the presence of U.S. troops who launched attacks on Iran from these bases is partly why these Arab countries were attacked by thousands of Iranian missiles and drones during the war. The other reality is that there's no replacement to U.S. defense in the Gulf. Bilal Saab, a former advisor at the Pentagon who's now with Trends Research and Advisory, explains it like this.
2: It's overstated to say that they are fundamentally rethinking everything. No, no, they understand that there's no alternative to the Americans. And the Americans is not just the weapon. The Americans is everything that comes with it.
20: He says that includes training and political influence, intangible things that they can't, for example, get from China. So he says, despite its flaws, the U.S. is still the best defense partner Gulf Arab states have.
4: Are these countries questioning, though, whether to host sprawling U.S. bases going forward?
20: So in an apparent reference to the U.S. security umbrella and what it actually offers, Qatar's foreign ministry spokesman Majid al-Ansari told an audience in the UAE just yesterday that this war revealed the security architecture of the Gulf was based on a, quote, fragile deterrence.
0: It took one drone to disrupt, not disrupt, actually, reduce the capability of a country like Qatar to produce LNG by 17%. One drone. That probably in all its supply chain did not cost any more than $100,000.
20: So he's saying, Scott, that cheap drones cost the world its liquefied natural gas supply from Qatar, which had to halt production when its main complex was hit in the war. In other words, he's saying 10,000 U.S. troops that were stationed in Qatar couldn't deter that attack.
21: Tom, I'm going to bring you into this conversation now to talk more about those U.S. troops, because right now some of the troops and sailors that were in the region have been pulled out. I'm curious what you're hearing from U.S. officials about the future of U.S. troops in the Gulf.
22: Well, Scott, officials are still assessing the way ahead. Back in April, Pentagon Comptroller Jay Hurst told Congress it depends on how we decide to rebuild to those facilities or if we do. With Bahrain at a recent town hall with sailors, the Chief of Naval Operations, Admiral Daryl Cottle, was asked when sailors would return to this Fifth Fleet hub of operations so they and their families could collect their personal belongings. He gave a blunt answer.
23: We're not getting back in there anytime soon. I just want to be completely honest with that.
22: And one official I spoke with said it's possible Bahrain would become what's called an expeditionary base, meaning really bare bones with no dependents.
21: Transparency has been a real challenge with this administration, with this Pentagon. Tom, has the Pentagon been forthcoming about how much damage has been inflicted on these bases or how many thousands of troops have been pulled away from them?
22: Well, at that hearing back in April, Pentagon Comptroller Hurst told Congress he does not have a final cost estimate for the damage to bases and facilities. Of course, since then, there have been many more Iranian attacks on U.S. locations throughout the region. Analysts say you're looking at damages in the billions of dollars and maybe 16 or so U.S. locations that have been hit. Pentagon really hasn't been forthcoming with much information at all about the war or the number of troops pulled out. As far as Bahrain, we know there were some 8,000 military personnel there before the war, and now it's less than 100. Some 1,300 family members were evacuated as well.
21: And the question of transparency in this administration also underpins that bigger question of what is the U.S. strategy in the Gulf today? What are you hearing about that?
20: So, Scott, Gulf Arab states say U.S. policy has been unpredictable and unreliable for more than a decade now, stretching back to the Obama administration and that first deal with Iran. And they believe it heavily favors Israel and Israel's political whims. So some Gulf countries are racing to build their own domestic defense industries and broaden their security ties. You can see this with the Abraham Accords between the UAE and Israel that established ties several years ago. The UAE then used Israel's Iron Dome as part of its defense in this war. And then this summer, there was the Mecca agreement between Pakistan, Turkey, and Saudi Arabia for joint defense. But there's no indication still, Scott, that Saudi Arabia, the UAE, Bahrain, Kuwait, or Qatar are telling the U.S. to lower their troop numbers indefinitely. They seem to be waiting for the U.S. to actually have a clear policy of what it wants to do. And in the meantime, they're rushing to defend their oil and gas facilities and protect their economies from this expanding war. Just today, an airbase and oil facilities in southwestern Saudi Arabia were struck by Iran-backed Yemeni Houthis, and dozens of people were wounded there.
21: And Tom, in the meantime, there's ongoing strikes between Iran and the U.S.
22: Yeah, that's right. The U.S. hit three Iranian crude oil tankers over the weekend, and after Iran launched ballistic missiles toward U.S. warships. And it looks like the U.S. is hitting more locations on Iran's Karg Island. Scott, NPR also confirmed a Washington Post story that the U.S. is investigating the likelihood that a bomb from a U.S. Navy jet was responsible for an explosion at a wedding party last week in southern Iran that led to the deaths of at least two women and two children and left scores wounded.
21: That is NPR Pentagon correspondent Tom Bowman, as well as international correspondent in the Gulf, Aya Batrawi. Thanks to both of you.
22: You're welcome.
20: Thank you.
24: There's been yet another heist at a museum in France. Early this morning,
1: two thieves broke into the former villa of the artist Pierre-Auguste Renoir, it's now a museum. The thieves made off with four paintings, but they dropped two of them in the museum's gardens as they fled from arriving police. Here with details about what happened and to explain why these high-profile thefts keep happening in Europe is reporter Rebecca Rossman. She joins us from London. Hi, Rebecca.
3: Hi.
1: So tell us what you know at this point about what happened.
3: So we know that just before dawn, two thieves, they cut their way through a fence and quickly ran into the museum, grabbed four paintings. And here's the town's mayor, Brian Masson, speaking to French media shortly after the heist.
5: À 5h48 du matin, un commando bien équipé et bien renseigné visiblement.
3: So he describes the thieves as being, quote, well-equipped and well-informed. And he also said that the police did arrive at the scene within 5 minutes of the museum's security alarms going off. And that did make a difference.
1: What paintings did they make off with?
3: So they made off with two paintings. One of them is called The Young Woman at the Well. The other is called Portrait of Madame Colonna Romano. And they were both painted during France's Belle Époque era, which is around the late 19th and early 20th century.
1: Any sense, Rebecca, of what those stolen pieces could be worth?
3: France's culture minister did give an estimate for the four pieces taken off the walls at around 9 million euros. So that's about $10.5 million. You could say the value is at least half of that for those that are still missing, because remember, they left two in the garden as they were making their getaway. And I'd imagine there was also some damage to the two pieces that they left behind.
1: You know, the puzzle of these high-profile thefts is that it is difficult, presumably, for these thieves to turn around and sell them because authorities are already on the lookout for these specific works of art. So what about that aspect?
3: Yes, that's a very good point. So with a lot of these heists, the thieves steal things like gold and silver coins or jewelry because those are pretty easy to hide on the black market. The gold and the silver gets melted down. The jewels are pried apart and sold for parts. But with paintings, it's different. You'd think no one would want to touch them. They're almost radioactive, right? But then I was reminded of an interview I did earlier this year with Arthur Brand. He's a Dutch art detective who helps recover stolen objects. And he told me these pieces are actually quite valuable to certain criminal gangs because they use the stolen paintings as bargaining chips. Brand gave me this scenario where he presented himself as a mafia boss who secretly owns a pair of stolen Van Goghs. Then, let's say he gets arrested on something serious, like drug trafficking.
6: And then when they want to give me 20 years, I can say, look, I have two stolen Van Goghs, which is World Heritage. Why don't we cut my sentence in half and I will give them back? So it's a little bit of blackmail.
1: Also some negotiating leverage.
3: Exactly, negotiating leverage. And I should say, you know, not all countries allow these types of deals. The Netherlands does not, but Italy does. I can't say who was behind this Renoir heist or what the motivation was, but it's something to keep in mind.
1: Do authorities have any theories on why this keeps happening?
3: So one thing I've been told is that people have actually been inspired by other recent successful heists. There have been at least 10 major art heists in the last year alone. And Europol, the EU policing agency, says there has definitely been a rise in these types of crimes. Criminals have picked up on the various lapses and shortcomings of museum security. And they see an opportunity to make a buck. I mean, a big buck, right? The Louvre jewels that were stolen last year were valued at over $100 million.
1: What, if anything, is the French government or European authorities doing to try to prevent these sorts of thefts from continuing to happen?
3: So I can say that the Louvre Museum quickly announced a new security plan after last year's heist. And the plan's worth $92 million. That includes adding around 100 new security cameras, anti-intrusion systems, and anti-ramming systems to prevent people from being able to enter the building. So France's culture ministry also published a plan in July to address these types of robberies. And that plan included several dozen measures, from mapping out the most vulnerable sites to recruiting specialized police forces at museums and hiring extra security for particularly high-value works.
1: That is reporter Rebecca Rossman in London. Rebecca, thank you.
3: Thank you.
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24: And you're hearing it on 89.9 KCRW. Thanks for being with us. Steve Chiotakis with you on this Tuesday. 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Thanks for being here on a Tuesday. Hope you had a nice holiday weekend. It's been a wet one the past couple of days. Lots of humidity in the air, and it's hot outside too, which makes you feel like, oh, Florida. But here we are in Southern California, and you know what? We've got rain, actually still more rain. Hurricane Marie, or whatever it is, the remnants of Hurricane Marie, are at least 800 miles off the coast of California. We're talking way into the Pacific Ocean. But the residuals from that and some moisture coming from many of those feeder bands are headed right here to Southern California. So we've got rain all the way from Malibu into the Santa Clarita Valley, into Lancaster, Palmdale, places like that, just to the north and west of L.A. And that trend will continue. Might see a few scattered showers in greater L.A. as well for much of the day today. But boy, muggy outside. And if it's 90 degrees, it's going to feel well above 100 in many spots because of that humidity. The heat, of course, does top our news at this hour. This news update, by the way, brought to you in part by USC Online. After rain the past couple of days, there is severe heat starting tomorrow for much of the Southland. Heat advisories will be up starting tomorrow and going for a couple of days for much of the LA region, including the beaches and coastal areas of San Fernando, San Gabriel, Santa Clarita Valleys, and the Santa Monica Mountains, too. Temperatures are set to peak tomorrow, with much of the area set to see highs in the mid to upper 90s, even some low triple digits, too. And lingering moisture from, yes, Tropical Storm Marie out in the Pacific could make it feel even muggier and hot. We've got heat index values topping 100 in many spots across Southern California. Again, feels more like the deep south than it does the deep west across the area. The temperatures right now, as I mentioned, there is rain near Malibu and in parts of the Antelope Valley into the Santa Clarita Valley. We've got temperatures right now anywhere from the upper 80s. We're at 85 right now in Santa Monica. We're at 90 downtown LA, partly sunny with a few showers nearby. And we're at 105 in Palm Springs at 320.
21: It's All Things Considered from NPR News. I'm Scott Detrow.
8: And I'm Sasha Pfeiffer. When we think about success, we usually assume it takes hard work and tenacity. But journalist Lindsay Krause says all that pushing can actually be counterproductive. She's out with a new book called The Case for Quitting: The Surprising Benefits of Opting Out.
9: We think of the quitter as a failure, whereas that marathon runner who finishes despite the injury, that person is inherently noble. And what I'm trying to do with this book is show that quitting and perseverance are actually complementary actions.
8: Krause writes from personal experience. She was a distance runner who tried to power through an injury, and it didn't go well. In her book, she interviews people who found success and satisfaction from giving up. She told me that sometimes involves destigmatizing what it means to be a quitter.
9: If we treat quitting as the enemy of success, we lose. It's often the courageous first step to something better. It's a pivot. It's a break. So I'm not saying that that marathon runner who is pushing through and finishing is doing something wrong. But what I'm trying to do with this book is propose to the person who thinks of perseverance as the only option and quitting as absolute failure. I want them to see stopping as an option as well, so that they can focus on efforts and paths where they truly do want to persevere.
8: Although for some people, quitting may actually not be an option, whether it's the reliance on a paycheck, the need for health insurance, a lousy job market. So what about, I mean, is there an argument that in some sense being able to quit is a privilege?
9: There is, absolutely. And I don't want to dispel that. I am not with this book trying to tell everyone out there to go and quit their job. What I am trying to get people to focus on is to look at where they actually do have options and to think of continuing as a choice as well. But I think just that actual question that we might ask ourselves of why am I still doing this? Sometimes the answer is for a lot more passive of a reason than we might think. Sometimes it's because I've been on this path for forever, because when I was 16, I started studying math and just kept doing that. When I was in college, I was pre-law and just went to law school, and I'm still doing that.
8: And by the way, it's not just jobs you're talking about, it's relationships. You write about what you call the cost of staying. What are examples
1: of the cost of staying outweighing the costs of leaving?
9: Sure. So in the book, I talked to a guy who met a woman, and it starts being, you know, are we hanging out this weekend, but what time? And then you move in together, and then what choice is there but to get married? After a while, he started to realize, I want more. And so for him, the cost of staying wound up being almost sleepwalking through his life. And so in quitting, well, of course, he first tried to talk to his wife about his reservations, but part of what made their relationship so appealing in the first place was the comfort, was this sort of stasis, was this sort of like avoidance of bigger questions. And I think that's the cost of staying. It's choosing comfort over possibility. And quitting can help you reframe that and seize the possibility that you want from your life.
1: But quitting obviously can be extremely frightening. You don't know that things are going to work out better. Will you find a new relationship? Will you find a new job? So how much sympathy do you have for people who say, I'm just not comfortable with that level of uncertainty?
9: So when we contemplate quitting, we are easily paralyzed by fear. I mean, this is our brain protecting us. We naturally hate uncertainty. But usually our fear around quitting involves judgment. There's this idea called the spotlight effect. It's a bias that observes that we often think of ourselves as going around our lives under an imaginary spotlight where we assume other people are paying a lot more attention to us than they actually are. In reality, often no one cares, especially the people who matter most. And so that's really important to keep in mind. The same people that supported you when you went down whatever you want to quit now are going to support you when you want to walk away.
1: This is a certain type of person, but I'm thinking back to when Simone Biles, the famous gymnast, was criticized because she withdrew from a bunch of her Olympic events a few years ago. She said she was focusing on her mental health. She got a lot of negative backlash. Now, again, she's essentially a celebrity, but people sometimes do react very poorly to watching people bail out of things.
9: Absolutely. And those are the people whose voices do not matter. Those are the people that do not care about us. If you listen to Simone Biles talk about what her teammates thought, what actual gymnasts thought, what her family thought, they supported her wholeheartedly. What she thought, I mean, obviously, and that she's the judge that matters most of all. She went on to absolutely annihilate the competition at the next Olympics when she returned and became like the perfect case study for why we should not listen to that peanut gallery of armchair critics who don't actually know what they're talking about, but are going to hold this idea of quitting against us when we are the experts in our own lives. We know the right choice. And sometimes that's walking away.
1: You also write that quitting does not have to be cold turkey. You suggest a testing the waters approach or micro quitting.
9: Testing the waters usually beats a cannonball when we're thinking about quitting, especially when it comes to huge macro decisions. Instead of diving into a new life, you can wade in slowly. There are studies where would-be entrepreneurs who maintain their employment at a steady job while they build a runway to their next step, they're actually more likely to succeed there than people who quit outright, because you can be paralyzed by the terror of kind of not knowing what's next. You know, also while you're still in whatever it is that you want to leave, you know, say it's a job, you can be asking yourself, like, what numbers, like, do I need in order to leave, in order to...
1: Dollar numbers. Dollars.
9: Yeah, exactly. Like, what is my budget while I am looking for what's next? You can actually be making the changes proactively to make those bigger changes that you need.
1: I want to ask another real life question about how difficult it can be to walk away. And I'll use my industry as an example, journalism. This is an industry in very difficult condition. A lot of very talented journalists have nowhere to work and deploy their skills. What is a person like that supposed to do if they feel like they want to quit their job and there are just very few options out there?
9: Yeah. So I think that's a really good question. And so the first thing that I would do there is even just asking that question, what made you a good journalist? Is it your ability to ask questions? Is it your ability to meet deadlines? Is it your responsiveness, your ability to connect with people? These are traits and qualities that are inherent to you and, you know, really, really important qualities that you can translate to other arenas if you want to, or if you try. I mean, again, maybe you try and fail.
1: So your basic advice is think of another job that requires those same skills and see if it exists for you.
9: Yeah, another arena to apply those skills. So what I would do if I was not really sure if I was going to quit or not is you could ask yourself, like, what do you want your life to look like in 5 years or in 10? Is it charging down the path that you're on right now? Because you often know what that's going to look like. Does it make you happy or does it terrify you? And if you think it, if it does terrify you, perhaps it's better to stop and maybe change.
1: That's Lindsay Krause. She's the author of The Case for Quitting, The Surprising Benefits of Opting Out. Lindsay, thank you.
9: Thank you so much. This was lovely.
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24: 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Coming up in just a few minutes, we're going to take to the field and talk a little baseball. After years of hoping, even pressuring Angels owner Artie Moreno to sell the team, he finally is selling the team to LA Rams owner Stan Kroenke. What does that mean for the beleaguered American League team? You're going to hear about it coming up in just a few short minutes. Gustavo Arellano will join us. The Long Beach Coast baseball team wrapping up their first season in first place in their league. We'll hear more about the Coast as well as they hit the playoffs. All ahead, all yours right here on 89.9 KCRW. Clouds and sunshine hot today, 80s to low and mid 90s.
12: Live from NPR News in Washington, I'm Linda Kenyon. U.S. Central Command says the U.S. has destroyed 5 Iranian tankers today. This comes after Iranian Navy forces said they captured an unmanned U.S. submarine. NPR's Hadil Al-Shalchi reports.
13: Iran's Islamic Revolutionary Guard Corps Navy Division said in a statement that it had captured, quote, one of the most modern unmanned U.S. submarines in an operation on Tuesday. Iranian forces released images and video of various angles of a submarine being lifted out of water. On Sunday, Iran said it had targeted a U.S. submarine trying to enter the Strait of Hormuz, where the U.S. has imposed a naval blockade. In a statement, CENTCOM said that a U.S. underwater drone had malfunctioned more than a day ago as it was surveying regional waters. It said that the drone was an older model and that it did not collect sensitive data nor carried any classified sonar or radar equipment. Hadil Al-Shalchi, NPR News, Istanbul.
12: The Trump administration is asking the Supreme Court to intervene to revive a federal data system the administration expanded to check the citizenship of registered voters. NPR's Jude Joffe Block has the latest on the so-called SAVE system.
14: The data system SAVE has long been used to query the immigration status of foreign-born people. The Trump administration linked it to Social Security records for the first time, including records for U.S.-born American citizens, and made large-batch citizenship queries possible. Voting and privacy groups sued, arguing the modified system violated federal laws and inaccuracies in the data would harm eligible voters. A federal judge in D.C. blocked the use of the modified SAVE system in June, and an appeals court upheld that decision Friday. The Trump administration is now asking the Supreme Court to stay those rulings and allow the SAVE system to be used ahead of the midterm elections. Jude Joffe Block, NPR News.
12: This is NPR. Star Trek fans around the world are celebrating the 60th anniversary of the first episode aired on NBC. As NPR's Mondalit Del Barco reports, the series led to a number of TV shows, movies, video games, and more.
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7: the final frontier.
15: On September 8, 1966, American TV viewers were treated to the adventures of Captain James T. Kirk and his crew of Earthlings and a half-human, half-alien from Vulcan aboard the Starship Enterprise.
7: To seek out new life and new civilizations. To boldly go where no man has gone before.
15: The original series and its spin-offs have inspired astronauts, engineers, and legions of devoted followers. Rod Roddenberry is the son of Star Trek's creator, Gene Roddenberry.
16: I think he'd be very proud of the fact that Star Trek has tried new things. Thank you to everyone who's worked on it, and seriously, all the fans.
15: Roddenberry says the fans, Trekkies, continue to let Star Trek live long and prosper. Mandalit Del Barco, NPR News.
12: The owners of the Blade newspaper are looking to sell it. The Blade, which was founded in 1835, is Toledo's oldest continually operating business, with a rich history including a Pulitzer Prize. A spokesman says if the company cannot sell the paper, both the print and the digital versions will stop publishing at the end of this year. I'm Linda Kenyon, NPR News in Washington.
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24: 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I'm Steve Chiatakis. The future of Major League Baseball in Orange County. L.A. Rams owner Stan Kroenke is buying the Angels for a record $4 billion, the deal that marks the end of the Artie Moreno era for the team. Fans have pressured Moreno to sell following unsuccessful attempts to make it to the playoffs. But what does the future look like for the Angels, and where will they play? Our OC Oracle and L.A. Times columnist Gustavo Arellano is here with his crystal baseball. Hey, Gustavo.
35: Hola, Steve.
24: There was no shortage of Angels fans who wanted Artie Moreno to sell that team. What was his relationship with the Angels? I know he bought it right after the Angels won the first time and the only time they won the World Series in 2002.
35: Talk about an ownership that was so promising and good at first and then just completely flopped. So for roughly the first decade of Moreno's ownership, the Angels were a contender. He signed some of the biggest stars at the time, Vladimir Guerrero, who of course is in the Hall of Fame, Bartolo Colon, who ended up winning a Cy Young Award. They regularly made it to the playoffs, but they just could never get into the World Series. But everything changed in 2012 when Moreno signed Albert Pujols to a 10-year contract, and he was one of the best players in the game at the time, for sure a Hall of Famer, but by that point he was going downhill. You then later on get two of the biggest talents in Major League Baseball, Mike Trout and Shohei Ohtani, yet no World Series, no playoff appearances for that matter. And as Moreno leaves, he leaves an embarrassment. He leaves with everyone applauding that he's finally sold the team. And he also leaves $3 billion richer because he bought it for like $185 million back in the day.
24: Of course, Moreno buying it from the Walt Disney Company back then. Let's talk about Stan Kroenke. Paint us a picture of who he is and why it's so significant that he bought the Angels. He owns the LA Rams. He has this giant complex called SoFi Stadium in Inglewood. What's going on with Kroenke and why does he want to be in the baseball business now?
35: Not only that, but he owns strong franchises, the Denver Nuggets, the Colorado Avalanche. This is a man who likes to win, but this is also a man who likes to transform a victorious franchise into a lot of money for himself via development. So entering baseball, it caught most people by surprise. I mean, Moreno swore he did not want to sell anymore. About 2 years ago, he announced that he wanted to sell it, then pulled it off the market. So I actually was surprised that the owner of the Ducks, Henry Samueli, did not buy it, because the Ducks, of course, are right across the 57 freeway at the Honda Center from him. It would have made sense for him. But most fans are happy that it's Kroenke, a guy, again, who develops a lot of land, who wants to win, and also is not afraid to spend the money in order to win.
24: All right, so there is that land on which the Big A sits. Will it be the home for the Angels going forward, or does he look at moving it to another place, or maybe next door, or maybe somewhere else?
35: What's interesting in the press release that Kroenke's group sent out was that it praised Orange County. It called it a major media market, which it is. This is a place of over 3 million people, has the Ducks, but he did not specifically say, oh, we're going to keep it in Anaheim. I think he would love to do that, just because, again, Angel Stadium and the parking lot around it is over 100 acres. That is just an incredible opportunity to build something. The issue is that the city of Anaheim owns it, and the ownership, that's what got Moreno on the wrong side of the city of Anaheim and vice versa. Let's not forget that a couple of years ago, the former mayor of Anaheim, Harry Sidhue, ended up pleading guilty to federal charges over attempted, basically illegal campaign contribution if he had engineered a successful sale of the stadium to a company owned by Moreno. The Angels and Moreno were never accused of any wrongdoing, but this is going to be a really interesting negotiation between Kroenke and the city of Anaheim.
24: That team has not won a World Series, hadn't even made it to the playoffs in so many years. Do you expect Stan Kroenke to field a team, to pay for a team that will compete going forward?
35: Oh, not just that, but completely remake the franchise. The franchise that is the Angels was considered one of the worst in baseball for being cheap, for having a minor league system that was creating no pipeline to success. You're going to see Kroenke bring in all of his people, unless he's impressed by the current manager, Kurt Suzuki, who's on a one-year contract, and the interim general manager, who, of course, replaced Perry Minassian, who was a longtime general manager under Moreno. But no, Kroenke is not a man who has much patience, and he's also a multi-billionaire, so he has the money to fund his impatience for a winner.
24: LA Times columnist Gustavo Arellano talking about the OC for us today. Gustavo, as always, thanks.
35: Gracias.
24: Well, from the Angels in Anaheim to a new minor league team up the road in Long Beach. The first regular season for the Long Beach Coast is in the books. It was a great year, too, and the playoffs start this week. The team offers the fan enthusiasm of the major leagues, but the down-home vibes and prices of a small-town game in days gone by. Well, Richard Parks III is the host and creator of the Dodger Blue Dream podcast, and he filed this report.
0: Anybody want a cup here? Nice cup here.
1: It's Star Wars night at Blair Field in Long Beach, and the gates have just opened.
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1: People are dressed up as stormtroopers and Princess Leia.
3: You got your Star Wars shirt on.
4: I do have my Star Wars shirt on.
1: Coast superfan Charlie Kresser is the first one in the stands.
4: Man, this is my 42nd game or something. I've been to almost every home game plus two away games in Ogden, Utah.
1: Charlie's a student at Long Beach City College. He and a friend came to the Coast home opener earlier this summer on a whim.
4: We were kind of just out here for fun. We didn't plan to keep coming back. They played well, and we had a great time. We came back the next day, and the next day, I just fell in love with the team. So,
3: well, why follow a team like this versus a major league team?
4: I'm an Angels fan, so I love baseball, but my team isn't very good. So,
1: like the Rebel Alliance, Coast fans are an assembly of disparate factions. Angel fans fed up with losing, Dodger fans who got priced out, and big city folks who yearn for the connection of a small town.
4: This is where it's at. These guys are chasing their dreams. These are ball players, you know? It's just minor league baseball. It's unlike anything else. And I love coming to Blair Field every night.
5: Let's go Coast, everybody!
6: Nice! Oh!
1: Coast plays in the Pioneer League, indie ball.
5: Meaning we're not affiliated with any major league organization, but it's still professional baseball, so the talent level's pretty good.
1: Ryan Foulkes is a relief pitcher for the Coast.
5: It's just a bunch of kids who were either overlooked or were in affiliated ball and then kind of got replaced by somebody younger or maybe a little better. 90% of our team is from California, but we've got some guys out of state. We've got a guy from New Jersey.
1: It's an itinerant life for the indie ball player. You go where your passion takes you.
3: Are you all living in Long Beach?
6: Yep. We all live just like down the street over there by the traffic circle. So,
1: right-handed relief pitcher Gary Grosjean.
6: Typically in this league, this is kind of a little different setup, but you have host families. So move into this community. We go live with these families. They sometimes give us cars, cook us meals. So when we're here.
3: So you're an exchange student.
6: Exactly. No, yeah, it's in for could be 4 or 5 months.
3: Is everyone thinking about the big leagues or?
6: I think it varies. For some people, this is it. For some people, there's much more ahead of them.
1: The Pioneer League has been around since 1939, with teams in Idaho, Colorado, Montana, and now California. Long Beach native Warren G, of Regulators fame, got together with an investment group to launch the Coast this year. They'd seen the Oakland Ballers, another new Pioneer League team, make a splash up north. Baseball brings people together, Warren G was quoted as saying. That's what I'm all about.
7: Baseball has always been in my life and in the neighborhood. I was born and raised there. LBC all day.
1: Chords, strings, melodies, we brings indie baseball.
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7: Long Beach Regulators, it fits.
1: Regulator nights and $2 Tuesdays, where you can get into the ballpark for just a couple bucks, have made Blair Field a destination this summer. On a normal night, tickets range from about 15 bucks up to almost 50 for the nicest ones. A couple dogs, some drinks, and you're looking at maybe a couple $100 for a fun night out at the ballpark for a family of four. And that is a fraction of what Dodger Stadium costs these days. And unlike the Angels, the Coast is a winning team. They spent most of the summer in first place, and they had the distinction of never having been shut out as a franchise.
5: This is really cool. And
3: you're
5: like,
3: doing really well this year.
5: Yeah, we're playing well.
1: Once again, Coast relievers Ryan Foulkes and Gary Grosjean.
3: Neither of you is pitching tonight.
6: I'm like 90% sure I'm probably pitching tonight. Yeah.
3: Okay, cool.
5: I pitched last night, so it's a lower possibility, but it's never zero. You gotta be ready.
1: When the game gets underway, Coast starter Garrett Vandeventer can't find the zone.
9: Garrett Vandeventer misses outside and
1: he hits the leadoff man, walks the next batter on 4 straight pitches, and when he beans his second batter of the inning, the bases are full of paddleheads. Nobody out.
9: Now a second hit by pitch loads up the bases with nobody out. Here comes some danger for Garrett Vandeventer.
1: When Vandeventer finally starts throwing strikes, he gets lit up. 3 straight singles, and it's 4-0 paddleheads. Enter relief pitcher Gary Grosjean.
9: He's going to try and take charge for his roommate, Garrett Vandeventer.
10: Grosjean at the belt, drops inside for ball 4.
1: He's a little wild. He walks 5.
11: Oh, yeah, he's catch that ball. Right. Can of corn, baby!
1: But he holds the paddleheads offense at bay. No runs allowed. At the 7th inning stretch, the Coast is still trailing 4-0. But not everybody in the stands is paying super close attention to the game on the field, honestly.
13: We have no runs?
14: Yeah.
16: No runs.
14: No runs.
13: Because we need to do some more hitting.
14: Yeah, we gotta do better hitting and less pitching.
1: Long Beach resident Jason King has been coming to Blair Field his entire life. When he heard that the Coast was

0: 4G and I guess the regulators be a part of it too. It's like, I mean, how much more Long Beach can you get, you know?
1: Yeah. It takes us 6 minutes to get here.
0: Parking is right around the corner.
2: Plus, we want to spend money here in Long Beach. Like, we want them to stay.
0: Yeah. Like, if we get a drone show, and we don't have to go to freaking Anaheim or LA to see it, you know?
1: Yeah.
0: That's pretty sweet.
3: Pretty sweet. But tonight's scoreboard, not so much.
4: Cooper Vest does have one grand slam.
3: The coast loads the bases in the bottom of the ninth.
4: Swing and a miss. This game is over.
3: But the game ends in the first ever shutout in the history of the Long Beach Coast franchise.
4: And the Paddleheads are victorious.
3: Which only goes back to May of this year.
5: So the game is over. I'd say pretty much everybody seems to be sticking around for the post-game drone show. So how's it going?
6: It's a tough game, but rough night, but you know.
3: As the Star Wars drone show fills the sky, Charlie Kresser is bummed, but he puts it in perspective.
6: I mean, not every night is going to be your night, but there's still a whole lot of baseball left.
3: This September, the Coast is playing for a championship. Win or lose, they've already given Long Beach something to cheer about. For KCRW, I'm Richard Parks III.
7: Take me out to the ball game, indeed. 3:48, you're listening to the news on 89.9 KCRW. A new study reveals the steep economic cost of January 2025's ICE raids in Chicago. Fear kept a lot of immigrants home, draining the area of billions of dollars in lost revenue. That story coming up, something that obviously a lot of folks here in LA can relate to. You'll hear more about it coming up in the next few minutes. Next hour, the UK is banning imports from West Bank Israeli settlements, which are considered illegal under international law, saying settlements and the ethnic cleansing is underway in the Palestinian territory. That coming up as well into the next hour right here on KCRW. Heat advisories up for the next couple of days. It's hot outside today. It's not near as hot as it will be tomorrow when some of this rain moves out, although humid conditions will continue as we get into tomorrow. Some rain across the area today, highs 80s, low to mid 90s. Tomorrow, ramp that up. Maybe 5 to 10 degrees. We could see mid to upper 90s across the area, even downtown LA into the low 100s in the valleys with heat advisories up through Thursday. It's 10 minutes to 4.
8: It's All Things Considered from NPR News. I'm Scott Detrow.
9: And I'm Sasha Pfeiffer. The Trump administration's nationwide immigration crackdown is well into its second year. Federal immigration agents have arrested hundreds of thousands of people since Inauguration Day. On any given day, about 65,000 people are sitting in immigration detention. That's a record. And about 70% of them have no criminal conviction. Now, new research quantifies how much these ICE arrest operations are costing local economies and not just in immigrant neighborhoods. Here's NPR's Jasmine Garst.
10: In the days after President Donald Trump took office on January 20th, 2025, the mood in Chicago's Latino neighborhoods was tense. Rumors were running wild that this city was going to be the first to see ICE raids. A waitress NPR spoke to back then named Caridad requested that we not use her last name for fear of being targeted.
11: Yo tengo que ir a mis compras, pero últimamente no las he hecho.
10: I have to go grocery shopping, she said, but I haven't because what if ICE is there? People are more than afraid. They're panicking. A new study out today shows just how big an economic impact that panic and the ICE raids that followed had. The report by the University of Illinois Chicago used anonymous GPS data from cell phones to unpack the economic toll of ICE operations in 2025 throughout Chicago. The study tracked movement between immigrant neighborhoods and non-immigrant neighborhoods in Chicago's Cook County. Professor Matt Wilson, a study co-author, says the usual back and forth between the two areas stopped almost immediately.
12: The flows from the high Latin American-born areas to the low Latin American-born areas collapsed after January 20.
10: Wilson says it's remarkable how strongly the economic impact was felt outside those immigrant communities. The report estimates that the raids cost retail and restaurants in non-immigrant neighborhoods in the county about $1.26 billion, and it costs the state around $107 million in tax revenue.
12: We see that 9% drop in retail and 10% drop in restaurant visits, and it persists for about a year. People's behavior systematically changed after January 20, 2025, and it never recovered.

0: covered.
1: For a small business, a 10% drop over the course of a year can be a financial hit. In a statement to NPR, White House spokesperson Lauren Bisse said, quote, "If there was any correlation between rampant illegal immigration and a good economy, Biden would have had a booming economy. Removing these criminals from the streets makes communities safer for business owners and customers." Wilson, the researcher, says the report underscores that no community is an island.
0: I think a lot of people treat Latino and some immigrant communities as if they're insular and they're isolated. But it's really that these communities are much more integrated into the broader economy and they're making trips to faraway places in the county routinely.
1: Several other studies have confirmed that ICE raids have sent economic shockwaves throughout local economies in and well beyond immigrant neighborhoods. Jasmine Garst, NPR News, New York.
2: 100 years ago, silent film legend Buster Keaton shot his most ambitious and expensive movie in the city of Cottage Grove, Oregon. The film was called The General. Legions of Keaton's fans gathered in Cottage Grove recently to celebrate the movie's centennial, a proud legacy for locals. Brian Bull of member station KLCC reports.
3: Inside a historic building on Main Street, dozens of people dressed in 1920s attire danced to live jazz. Flapper dresses mixed with vests and straw hats. Arriving outside, 21-year-old Chloe Fadum of Chicago is dressed to the nines.
4: I got a suit and I picked up a little rainbow bow tie that is not on era branding for the outfit, but I love it. And a pork pie hat that I wear very proudly in honor of Keaton.
3: And for the Buster Keaton Lookalike contest held that same night.
5: Why don't we have the Busters proceed past the venue and...
3: With a fake mustache and magnifying glass, 37-year-old Liz Bartholomew of Portland won for portraying Keaton from his 1924 movie, Sherlock Jr.
6: Thank you so much. Thank you.
3: Bartholomew confesses she's not a huge Keaton fan like others, but her 71-year-old mom, Kate, is.
7: And she flew from out of town to come to this festival. So to me, Buster Keaton means a way to get closer to my mom and something for us to bond over.
3: There's much to bond over for everyone in the International Buster Keaton Society, or as they call themselves, Damn Finos. Legend says the term comes from whenever Keaton was pressed for an answer he didn't know right away, he'd reply, "Damn Fino," shorthand for Damned if I know.
8: The Damn Finos always say that it's like a family reunion when they get together, but this is a family reunion where people actually like each other.
3: Lloyd Williams of the Cottage Grove Historical Society is the head organizer for the General Centennial Celebration. Keaton shot his Civil War train chase saga here in the summer of 1926. More than 1,500 locals and 500 National Guardsmen were in the cast and crew. The general's budget came to $750,000, or $14 million today. This included a deliberate train crash at a local creek on July 23, 1926. Businesses closed, and some kids were allowed to skip school to watch the spectacle. Altogether, more than 4,000 people came to watch, and at $42,000, it became what many believe to be the most costly single shot in silent film history. 80 Damn Finos are here at the site, some as far away as Virginia, or in 13-year-old Aiden Blatchford's case, Ontario, Canada. He's dressed as Keaton for three consecutive Halloweens, and for some photos his dad will take here at the very shooting location of the famed train crash.
9: He shot the main scene here. This is the biggest scene he's ever shot. This is the biggest highlight for me on the trip.
3: Chloe Fadum is also dazzled to be standing where Keaton directed the epic shot. She and others are reviewing black and white movie stills to get perspective.
4: It's kind of full circle. You see it kind of 2D in the movie, but now you see it really 3D. Holding the photo up and comparing the rocks and the water and the trees and seeing where everything was and where that bridge would have been and where the train would have been.
10: Come on, people!
3: For his fans, this 2-day event is also a chance to meet some of Keaton's relatives. His granddaughter, 77-year-old Melissa Talmadge Cox, says talking to Damn Finos gives her a deeper understanding of his cinematic work.
11: Because there were no silent films available in the 50s and 60s. I saw one when I was in college, and I just could not believe that this man was the grandfather that I'd known my whole life. I didn't see any until after he passed away, and I didn't have time to ask him a lot of questions that I would do today.
3: The events wrapped up at Cottage Theater, which showed a restored version of The General. The big train crash drew the most applause. And the next big event is just a month away. A few days before Keaton's 131st birthday, Muskegon, Michigan is hosting its annual International Buster Keaton Society Convention. For NPR News, I'm Brian Bull in Cottage Grove, Oregon.
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13: 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Thank you for your continued support, always coming through for us right here at KCRW. Another hour of the news this afternoon. It's 4 o'clock.
14: Securing the two-state solution in its fullest form is the north star of this government's policy, and indeed of successive British governments over decades.
15: The United Kingdom is banning imports from Israeli West Bank settlements.
10: We'll tell you the details and how Israel is responding.
15: For Tuesday, September 8th, it's All Things Considered from NPR News. I'm Scott Detrow.
10: And I'm Sasha Pfeiffer. 25 years later, there's still controversy over just how dangerous the air in Lower Manhattan was after the 9/11 attacks.
16: We've lost three times as many people to 9/11 related illnesses as we did on 9/11. Three times as many, almost 10,000 people.
15: And telehealth abortions have become more frequent in the years since the Supreme Court overturned Roe v. Wade.
10: Tomorrow, a federal court hears arguments on restricting them.
17: I think people are shell-shocked. What do you mean I can just get on my cell phone and get abortion pills? What?
15: We will have those stories and much more after this newscast.
18: Live from NPR News in Washington, I'm Ryland Barton. U.S. officials say the military struck five Iranian tankers today, and Iranian state media says Iran has launched missiles toward U.S. targets in Jordan. The exchange of attacks come after Iran's Navy says it seized an unmanned U.S. submarine, threatening further escalation. NPR's Greg Myrie reports.
19: Iran's Revolutionary Guard Corps says it trapped the submarine early Tuesday. This is according to Iranian media reports. Iran claimed the sub was equipped with the latest technology and released photos of it being lifted out of the water. On the U.S. side, Captain Tim Hawkins, a spokesman for Central Command, said the underwater drone malfunctioned while, quote, surveying regional waters in support of ongoing operations. He described the drone as an older model that neither collected sensitive data nor carried any classified sonar or radar equipment. The U.S. and Iran have maintained dueling blockades of the strait for months and continue to clash periodically. Greg Myrie, NPR News, Washington.
18: President Trump says he's going to block the U.S. government's procurement system from buying Canadian goods. It comes after Canada put in place about $20 billion worth of retaliatory tariffs on U.S. goods today, as NPR's Emily Feng reports.
20: Writing on a social media site, Truth Social, Trump took umbrage with Canada's strict limits on American dairy imports, which has been a historical point of contention with the U.S., and he accused Canada of running, quote, a scam, in response to which Trump said he'd ordered the GSA to remove all Canadian origin products. The GSA is the federal government's procurement platform, and it handles hundreds of billions of dollars of orders and contracts for goods and software and other services that support federal offices. Trump also threatened over the weekend to stop Canadian aircraft company Bombardier from selling in the U.S., to which the Canadian company put out a statement explaining much of its supply chain and its parts are made in the U.S. at American companies. Emily Fang, NPR News, the White House.
18: Over 1 million children lost SNAP food benefits over the past year, and it's impacting access to free breakfast and lunch at schools. NPR's Juliana Kim reports.
21: Tens of thousands of schools in the U.S. offer free meals to all of its students, regardless of income, through the community eligibility provision. In this program, the federal government helps pay for universal free meals depending on how many families are on assistance, like SNAP. Paige Shoemaker-DeMayo is an education policy analyst at the Center for American Progress, and she says the dramatic decline in SNAP participation is causing school officials to worry.
22: They're going to have to start picking up some of the tab, and then they have to make a tough decision about looking at their budget to determine if they can afford to continue to provide free meals for all or not.
21: So far, dozens of schools have announced an end to their universal free meal programs.
18: NPR's Juliana Kim reporting. U.S. stocks sank today. This is NPR News. New Hampshire primary voters are choosing candidates for Congress, governor, and the state legislature today, with the retirement of Senator Jeanne Shaheen creating competitive races. The two Republicans hoping to replace the three-term Democrat are former senators she previously defeated, John Sununu and Scott Brown. The Democratic race includes Congressman Chris Pappas, and his departure from that seat has led to a crowd of candidates seeking to fill it. A new Pew Research study finds more than 4 in 10 Americans say that Muslims are having a negative effect on the U.S. NPR's Jason DeRose reports the study examines data collected since the September 11, 2001 terror attacks.
23: Pew Research finds that views on Islam are now more negative and more partisan than shortly after 9/11. In 2026, just over half of those surveyed said Islam is more likely than other religions to encourage violence. In 2002, that number was just 25%. More than three-quarters of Republicans this year say the religion promotes violence, whereas fewer than one-third believe that was the case shortly after 9/11. Pew also found that about 6 in 10 American Muslims say there's a lot of discrimination against their communities, while just over a third say someone has expressed support for them in the past year because of their religion. Jason DeRose, NPR News.
18: Michigan officials are trying to save the Great Lakes whitefish from invasive mussels. They're working to breed fish in captivity to help repopulate Lake Michigan. The invasive mussels have devastated whitefish populations by stripping away their food source. You are listening to NPR News from Washington.
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26: 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I'm Sasha Pfeiffer.
2: And I'm Scott Detrow. A major reset of relations with Israel. That is what the United Kingdom announced today. The UK was joined by France, Canada, and 9 other countries who say they are all banning trade with Israeli settlements in the occupied West Bank, which are considered illegal under international law. Israel and its closest ally, the United States, condemned the move, and Israel says it is retaliating.
15: NPR's Lauren Freyer joins us now from our London bureau. Hey, Lauren.
0: Hi, Scott.
15: Tell us more about this announcement and what's behind it.
0: So the UK Foreign Secretary Ed Miliband told Parliament that the government here has concluded that, quote, settler terrorists are responsible for ethnic cleansing against Palestinians. And that's the strongest language UK officials have used. He accused Israel of sabotaging the two-state solution. So that's a Palestinian state that would exist side by side with Israel. Here's what Miliband said in Parliament today.
14: Securing the two-state solution in its fullest form is the North Star of this government's policy and indeed of successive British governments over decades. And it is precisely this belief in the rights and freedoms of the Israeli and Palestinian people that leads many, including me, to a deep sense of shame about what has unfolded in Palestine.
0: Miliband looked shell-shocked when he came out of a recent briefing with doctors who had been to Gaza. And today he said, not only is the UK banning goods made or manufactured in settlements, so things like fruit and veg or wine, but it's also sanctioning companies that do business in those settlements or help construct them, even companies that advertise real estate in settlements. Now, it's unclear how many companies or business people will be affected by this. While he spoke, the foreign ministers of 12 countries issued a statement saying they're taking similar action.
15: You know, this has all been a global focus for so long now. Why take this step now?
0: So Miliband and the other foreign ministers say this is in response to Israel's settlement expansion, particularly of the E1 project. Israel has issued tenders for the construction of 1,200 new homes that would basically split the land in half that Palestinians want for their future state.
15: What's been the reaction?
0: The Palestinian ambassador to the UK says this marks a turning point where the UK moves from words, you know, recognizing a Palestinian state last year, which was largely symbolic, to actions today. Now, polls show most Brits and most Europeans support this, but the UK's chief rabbi called this a dark day for British Jews.
15: Given that, worth pointing out that Miliband is Jewish himself?
0: Yes, and his parents were actually Holocaust survivors. And he spoke with real emotion and rare personal detail today about picking oranges on an Israeli kibbutz.
14: So, Madam Deputy Speaker, I'm proud of my Jewishness and unwavering in my support for the State of Israel. And there is absolutely no contradiction between this and my support for the state of Palestine.
0: You know, earlier, the U.S. ambassador to Israel, Mike Huckabee, accused Miliband of what he called Jew hate. And Miliband said, this is not about Jews. This is about the Israeli government.
15: And how is the Israeli government responding to all of this?
0: It's closing the British consulate in Jerusalem, banning 12 British MPs from visiting Israel. The normally apolitical Israeli president accused the UK of being on the wrong side of history. The country's finance minister posted on social media that Israel will not be a, quote, doormat trampled by an anti-Semitic government. Secretary of State Marco Rubio was also asked about this on the tarmac today in Miami.
1: Well, they alerted us to it. We don't have any announcements. Obviously, those are decisions that they make, and we, and the president has expressed this in the past, we don't want to see anything destabilizing going on right now in the West Bank with so much.
0: Now that's a relatively muted reaction. Israel may have been hoping that the U.S. would really rally to its defense here, but relations between the U.S. and Israel have also been kind of rocky lately.
15: That is NPR's Lauren Freyer joining us from London. Thank you so much.
0: You're welcome.
5: Abortion medication is back in the spotlight. Tomorrow morning, the Fifth Circuit Court of Appeals in New Orleans will hear oral arguments in the case Louisiana versus the Food and Drug Administration. Abortion is illegal in Louisiana, and the lawsuit aims to roll back telehealth access to the abortion medication mifepristone, not just for Louisiana, but for the whole country. The popularity of telehealth for abortion has grown dramatically in recent years. To understand why, NPR's Selena Simmons-Duffin traveled to Arizona, where abortion is legal.
6: Dr. William Richardson says his patients in Tucson are pretty floored that telehealth is now an option for abortion.
17: I think people are shell-shocked. What do you mean I can just get on my cell phone and get abortion pills? What? You know, that can't be possible. People just don't get, after all of this time, that that's possible.
6: We're standing in his clinic, Choices Women's Center, a brown stucco building in a medical center. He explains that telehealth abortion has only recently become legal in Arizona after Richardson and the Center for Reproductive Rights sued over state-level restrictions and won. After 25 years of providing abortion in person in the clinic, he began offering telehealth services in May, and it's taken off.
17: I would say 95% of our patients want to use telemedicine in some form. Patients are loving it.
6: We walk over to what he calls the telehealth suite. It has colorful portraits of famous women on the wall, like Rosa Parks and Angela Merkel, plus a few comfy chairs.
17: It's really a room, but maybe y'all could call it a suite.
6: Medication abortion is approved by the FDA for use at 10 weeks of pregnancy or earlier. When patients aren't sure of the date of their last period, they can come to the office for an ultrasound and then sit in here for a telehealth consult with a doctor. To demonstrate, Richardson goes down the hall to his office, and soon his face appears on an enormous screen in front of me.
3: Okay, so where, like, imagine this is an appointment. What do you start with?
4: I would basically say I went over your medical history and there doesn't appear.
6: Richardson says whether he's seeing a patient in person or virtually, he gives them the same information about the two medications used for abortion, mifepristone or Mifeprex and misoprostol.
4: Mifeprex stops the pregnancy from developing by blocking the action of one of the critical hormones. 24 hours to 48 hours later, we'll have you take your four misoprostol tablets all at once by placing two on either side between the cheek and the gum, 30 minutes in and swallow. Expect cramping and bleeding within 4 to 6 hours of swallowing.
6: If that's too much information or too fast, the instructions are all written out, along with a 24/7 number for the clinic that patients can call if they have questions or concerns.
4: And that pretty much is what the appointment looks like. I would say that most of the time it's less than 30 minutes.
6: Patients in the office can receive the medications right away from a small stock room down the hall. If they're doing the telehealth appointment on their phone, the medication comes to their house from a mail order pharmacy in a few days. We end the mock telehealth appointment.
4: I'll be right there.
6: Richardson comes back to the telehealth suite.
7: Sometimes I have to catch myself, like, I can't believe that that was that easy.
6: The problem, as far as anti-abortion rights activists and politicians see it, is that when patients can have a telehealth appointment on their phone and receive abortion medications through the mail to their house, state-level abortion bans really can't stop people from ending their pregnancies. That's why anti-abortion rights groups have filed several lawsuits to stop telehealth abortion access nationally. Louisiana Attorney General Liz Merle told a Senate committee in January why she thinks the FDA telehealth rules must be changed.
8: Until then, Louisiana's efforts to protect mothers and their unborn children and to hold out-of-state abortion pill traffickers accountable for the harm they inflict will be all but futile.
6: For his part, Dr. William Richardson says that his connection with patients and the information he shares is the same, whether he sees a patient in person or through telehealth. The medications that patients take are the same, too.
7: My sense, as well as the sense of every other legitimate medical organizations, is that medication abortion has been proven to be safe, effective, and well-tolerated by patients worldwide.
6: Richardson knows the risk that telehealth abortion will get restricted again is real. He says at age 66, instead of fretting, he's made contingency plans to be completely remote, completely in person, or anything in between.
7: We are ready to do all of those things if we have to, based on what happens here locally or what happens at the federal level.
6: He says he's ready for anything. Selena Simmons-Duffin, NPR News, Tucson, Arizona.
15: A donkey named Hank has set a new world record.
26: He has ears measuring in at an official 17.12 inches, and those are the longest ears of any living donkey, according to Guinness World Records.
15: Hank is a mammoth donkey, the largest breed in the world, around the size of a racing horse.
9: He stands 61 inches. He's about 1,100 pounds.
26: Hank's owner, Jennifer G., lives in Huntersville, Pennsylvania. She says in addition to having big ears, he's got a big personality.
9: He just hangs out at the house and the grandkids ride him, the neighbor girl rides him, and he's very, very people friendly, and he's kind of goofy. He likes to always pull like little stunts, like grabbing onto your zipper or searching your pockets for treats. He's very lovable. He's like a gigantic golden retriever.
15: G grew up on a farm and was always around horses and donkeys. She started raising donkeys herself about 15 years ago. After her first donkey died, she bought Hank from a local Pennsylvania breeder.
9: We were looking at the donkeys that she was selling, and Hank came up out of the field and walked right up to me and would not let me alone the whole time that we were looking at these other donkeys.
26: Last year, G saw an article about the previous record-holding donkey. That's when her husband joked that the real record might belong to Hank.
9: My husband has always told me, like, he's got the longest ears I've ever seen. So I went out and measured them. I realized that we had that record beat.
2: So she sent an application in to Guinness World Records. After a bunch of paperwork, plus visits from witnesses and a vet, Hank has officially claimed the world record.
9: My husband always says that my mules and donkeys are just hay burners, you know, and I told him that if Hank becomes famous, we're going to have a famous ass, and it's not going to be him.
26: What started out as a bit of a joke has become a lot of fun for the G family.
9: We just laugh about it. It's just something fun. Like, my whole family got into it, and we're getting T-shirts made up.
2: As the new world record holder, Hank gets a certificate, and he will be featured in the 2027 Guinness Book of World Records.

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1: 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And Edward Jones, where they believe a rich life starts with a conversation. 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Edward Jones, let's find your rich member, I should say, SIPC. 418, you're listening to the news on 89.9 KCRW. Thanks for being here. Hope you have a or are having a nice day on this Tuesday post-holiday. Had a three-day weekend. Most folks did. And temperatures today, pretty hot. We're only going to get hotter as we get into tomorrow. But boy, the thing that really sticks out is the stickiness here in Southern California. All that humidity and mugginess because of the rain that we've had. It started raining on Sunday with remnants of Hurricane Marie. Marie is now a tropical storm, and that's way like hundreds of miles off the coast of California, but it's still bringing in a plume of moisture from the Pacific Ocean, and that's causing a lot of rain. Mostly north and west of LA at this time, but can't rule out some showers across greater LA. We're seeing rain, the Conejo Valley, Woodland Hills, all the way up into the Antelope Valley, Santa Clarita Valley as well. So if you're in those areas, you're going to dodge some raindrops, but most of all, and most of us, dodging a lot of stickiness and humidity outside. We'll get to that in just a moment. Some news that we're watching across Southern California at this hour, a thick plume of yellow and orange hazardous haze and smoke has a lot of folks in La Habra on edge. And has sent at least three people to the doctor because of fear of exposure. Fire crews say there's some kind of possible hazardous substance coming from a commercial building. This commercial building on Cypress Street between 4th Avenue and Park Industrial Drive in La Habra. LA County fire crews arrived earlier today at that one-story building where smoke, it's orange, some sort of orange smoke coming out of the roof of that building. There are homes nearby, and crews are saying that people, if you live near that area, people should shelter in place with doors and windows sealed as much as possible until they can get to the bottom of what exactly is leaking from that commercial space in La Habra. Hot temperatures today with heat advisory starting tomorrow. 80s, 90s today. We'll get into the 90s and low 100s by tomorrow. Same for Thursday. The heat peaks and then we'll start to cool off a little bit as we get into the weekend. 420 right now.
0: From NPR News, this is All Things Considered. I'm Sasha Pfeiffer.
2: And I'm Scott Detrow. News today of a major shakeup in Washington. Lonnie G. Bunch III, the Smithsonian Secretary, announced he is retiring after 38 years of service with the institution. He will step down at the end of the year. The decision comes at a moment of intense pressure on the Smithsonian from the Trump administration. Bunch once told NPR he didn't know he'd end up working at the Smithsonian after his first visit as a child, but he knew it was a place of possibility. He's headed the organization since 2019 and is the first historian and the first African-American to do so. Secretary Bunch joins me now. Welcome to All Things Considered.
3: Thank you very much. Appreciate it.
2: Why leave now?
3: Because I'm old as dirt. The reality is that after 38 years, I've been able to accomplish so much. I've learned so much. I've built such great relationships. And now I want to make sure that I have time to write, to think, but really to bore my grandkids to death. And now's the moment to do it.
2: I want to take the long view with you. I want to talk big picture about your career, but I do have to talk about this current moment. The Smithsonian has been a frequent target of criticism by President Trump. How much did that play into this decision?
3: Not at all. In fact, for me, the issue is always trying to defend the Smithsonian, to learn from criticism wherever it comes, but to make sure that, one, the independence of the Smithsonian is protected, that, two, the Smithsonian is always driven by scholarship, by reflection, by thoughtfulness, and that ultimately my goal is to always ensure that the thousands of people who work for the Smithsonian, the thousands of public servants, get the sort of support they need for the amazing work that the institution has done for 180 years.
2: I think a lot of people who love the Smithsonian are worried about all those things you just mentioned. They're worried about the independence going forward, and they're worried about the decision-making and why it's being made. I will just read, I could read many, many, many quotes. I will read one from about a year ago from President Trump. The Smithsonian is out of control, where everything discussed is how horrible our country is, how bad slavery was, and how unaccomplished the downtrodden have been. Nothing about success, nothing about brightness, nothing about the future. Going forward, how does the Smithsonian maintain its independence?
3: Well, I think, first of all, remember, it's important to realize that the Smithsonian celebrates and loves America, that the work we do explains the complexity of America. And I believe very strongly that Americans are a brave people, and if they're brave enough to sort of win wars and overcome depression, they're brave enough to face their history. Because what you're doing is you're not exploring negative history. What you're saying is America's been a work in progress, and that in essence we are really aspirational. And the great strength of a nation is that over time it continues to improve itself. Mm-hmm. And that's why it's important to understand what the challenges were, but also how America has evolved. So I think it's important to recognize that the independence of the Smithsonian is essential. It gets supported by Congress, by the general public, by amazing donors, and we will just continue to articulate how important it is to have an independent Smithsonian.
2: Is the person who's going to replace you, whoever that may be, are they going to be as well equipped as you've been? Because you have faced a lot of pressure and you have, by and large, faced it down. What are you worried that the next person is not going to be able to do that as well?
3: Not really. In some ways, I take great pride in the Smithsonian and the staff that's there. You know, I may get a lot of attention, but it's really working with gifted people at the Smithsonian to help me navigate and to maneuver. And I think that the Smithsonian, whoever comes in, will work with a gifted board of trustees and will continue to really fight the fight that needs to be fought to protect the independence of the Smithsonian. I am bullish on the Smithsonian.
2: One more question about this. When you have had meetings with Congress, when you have had meetings with the administration, what is your response when they say telling the full picture of American history is activism? Because that's the word that keeps coming up, activism.
3: Yeah, I you know, for me, it's not activism. It's just telling a full, nuanced, complex history, that America is a place that is ripe with complexity and ambiguity, as well as ripe with patriotism and triumphs. So I think the key is to see the fullness of the story. It's kind of like saying, you know, you went to your doctor, you've got your physical, and you only want to know half of what they found out.
2: Well, I think a lot of people probably would want to only know the positives. But yeah, I mean, one question I want to ask about is the National Museum of African American History and Culture. You played such a key part in getting that up off the ground. Is there one specific thing you're most proud of with that museum?
3: You know what I'm proud of? I'm proud of the fact that America and the Smithsonian are the only places that could craft a museum like that. That there were thousands of people, some who worked on the museum, some who donated collections, some who donated money. But basically, it really was this sort of opportunity to cross political lines, racial lines. So I'm unbelievably proud of America and the Smithsonian to be able to craft that museum.
2: And you don't have any worries about that particular museum over the next 2 years, given the strain of criticism and pressure that we're seeing?
3: You know, I think that the fact that that museum is there, and it will be there forever, it will always tell those stories of triumph and resiliency, as well as difficult moments. So I believe very strongly that people will rally around the Smithsonian, rally around that museum, because it is one of the most well-visited museums in the world now, and people around the world support it, and I think they will be there to support the institution no matter what.
2: You're a historian. How do you imagine history will tell this moment in time, particularly when it comes to how this country talks and thinks about itself?
3: Well, I think that this is a moment that is really sort of interesting. I've always said, I wish I was a historian 30 years from now writing about it, because it's going to be very fascinating. It's going to really get to core issues of identity, core issues of executive power, core issues of balance of power. And so I think that this is really going to be one of those periods that people are going to study and write about for decades.
2: You're going to be a private citizen in January, and I'm wondering what aspect of the Smithsonian you are most looking forward to visiting just off the clock on your own as a historian, as somebody who likes the museum.
3: Well, I think that obviously every time I go into the African American Museum or the American Museum of History, that I see something new. I'm also looking forward, though, to spending time at the place that I began my career, the Air and Space Museum. And it really has become a sort of a new birth, if you will, of the Air and Space Museum. So I'm going to always be a museum geek going to see exhibitions throughout the Smithsonian. I can't wait.
2: If your successor comes with you on one of those trips, any advice that you would offer him or her as you look at the Apollo 11 lander or anything else in there?
3: You know, I would say take a look at the wonders of the Smithsonian, to capture the amazing wonders of the world. And so remember, that's your job, to capture those wonders, to make those accessible, and to educate the public.
2: I've been talking to Lonnie G. Bunch III. He announced today he is stepping down as secretary of the Smithsonian Institution. Thank you so much.
3: My great pleasure. Thank you.

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2: 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Investing in securities involves the risk of loss. 4:30, you're listening to the news on 89.9 KCRW. Steve Chiotek is still to come in just a few minutes following the news as SNAP participation falls across the country. It's starting to have an impact on access to free school meals, what that means across the country coming up in just a few. Stick around for that. Can you believe it? Star Trek turns 60 today. The original show aired for only 3 seasons, but boy, did it spawn a lot. Prequels, sequels on TV and the theaters, too. Still ahead.
0: Live from NPR News in Washington, I'm Linda Kenyon. President Trump is taking steps to bar Canadian products from some large, long-term U.S. government contracts. This is the latest salvo in the U.S.-Canada trade war, and it comes after Canada imposed 50% retaliatory tariffs against $20 billion worth of American products. NPR's Kirk Sigler in Montana reports on how this escalating trade dispute is affecting border states.
3: Canada is Montana's biggest trade partner, accounting for about $1 billion in cross-border economic activity every year. Farmers here were already dealing with high diesel and fertilizer costs, and now they can expect to pay more for farm equipment. Brigitte Miranda Freer runs the Montana World Trade Center.
4: Canadian companies also purchase Montana cattle, and then they send them up to Canada where they're fed out. And by the way, when they're up there, a lot of times they're eating Montana barley.
3: It's not just farmers bracing for a hit, Miranda Freer says, but also small manufacturers and the state's lucrative tourism economy. Kirk Sigler, NPR News, Great Falls, Montana.
0: Nike is losing its spot on the S&P 100, NPR's Alina Silyuk reports.
5: Being on the S&P 100 is like being the cream of the crop of large, influential, valuable companies. The index does reshuffle its rankings periodically, trying to keep up with changing market values of each company's shares. And the latest update shows several big consumer names are on the way out later this month. That includes shopping mall giant Simon Property Group, the conglomerate Colgate-Palmolive, and most notably Nike. Nike's share price is the lowest it's been in over a decade. It declined almost 50% in just the past year. Instead, the S&P 100 is adding in Dell Technologies, cybersecurity giant Palo Alto Networks, and SanDisk, which specializes in memory for data storage. Alina Siluk, NPR News.
0: This is NPR. Thieves got away with 2 Renoir paintings from a small museum on the French Riviera. As Rebecca Rossman reports, police say the suspects are still on the loose.
6: Police describe the 2 suspects as, quote, well-equipped and well-informed. They say the thieves entered the museum early Tuesday by cutting through a fence with an electric knife. They ran off with 4 Renoir paintings but had to abandon 2 of them during their escape. Police arrived within 5 minutes after the museum's alarm system went off, but the suspects were already gone. The theft comes nearly a year after masked thieves broke into the Louvre Museum in Paris, taking off with crown jewels described as priceless, including an emerald and gold necklace Napoleon gave to his wife. That and a string of other recent heists in France have drawn scrutiny of security measures at museums across the country. Rebecca Rossman, NPR News.
0: The ongoing outbreak of cyclospora tied to iceberg lettuce has raised new concerns about the safety of imported produce. It also came amid fewer food inspections. Food and Drug Administration records show that international food inspections are down about 35% since 2019, the year before the COVID-19 pandemic. The pandemic kicked off a wave of retirements and departures among FDA inspectors. In addition, the agency has seen staff cuts and reorganizations. I'm Linda Kenyon, NPR News in Washington.
7: So what's the move this weekend?
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18: New York City officials released a trove of documents today about toxic air quality in Manhattan after the 9/11 terror attacks. The documents suggest that past city administrations withheld detailed information about the dangers of dust and debris in Lower Manhattan. And the city's current mayor, Zoran Mamdani, has agreed to settle lawsuits filed by a 9/11 health advocacy group. NPR's Brian Mann is with us to tell us more about this. Hi, Brian.
19: Hi, Sasha.
18: Brian, would you take us back to immediately after the World Trade Center towers collapsed? At that point, what did city leaders say about air quality?
19: Well, shortly after the attack in 2001, then Mayor Rudy Giuliani reassured residents and first responders that the air in Manhattan was safe. At one press conference, he said the health department conducted tests and found air quality was not a concern. He specifically said asbestos was not an issue. He described the dust at the time as an irritant.
18: And do the documents released today contradict that?
19: Yeah, they tell a very different story. And in fact, they confirm what scientists and health advocacy groups have been saying for decades. The dust in Manhattan was incredibly toxic with asbestos and other carcinogenic material. These documents also include memos where city officials can be seen scrambling to limit legal liability stemming from those air quality concerns. Much of this information was withheld year after year by Republican and Democratic mayors. Today, Mayor Mamdani settled lawsuits with a group called 9/11 Health Watch that had campaigned for more transparency.
20: People got sick because the leaders they trusted lied and told them they were safe to breathe in toxic air. And then when they began to contend with the symptoms of the illnesses that followed, the government that had not hesitated to send them into harm's way was nowhere to be found.
19: Now, Sasha, in response to an inquiry from NPR, former Mayor Giuliani's staff posted a comment about this on social media today, blaming the U.S. Environmental Protection Agency for saying the air quality was safe in Manhattan. They made a mistake, the statement said, adding, quote, no one covered it up. And in fact, in 2016, former EPA Administrator Christy Todd Whitman did apologize in an interview with the Guardian newspaper for failing to share accurate information about safety. But long after that, New York City officials fought to keep their own air quality documents, more than 170,000 pages of data, under wraps. NPR also reached out today to former mayors Bloomberg, de Blasio, and Adams for comment. We haven't had a response.
18: Do we know how many people have died since the attack due to air contamination?
19: When the initial terror attack happened in New York City, Washington, D.C., and Shanksville, Pennsylvania, roughly 3,000 people died. Researchers and advocates now say far more people have died from exposure to this dangerous debris and air particles. Comedian and activist Jon Stewart, who helped campaign for release of these documents, talked about this during today's press conference.
21: We've lost three times as many people to 9/11 related illnesses as we did on 9/11. Three times as many, almost 10,000 people.
19: And Sasha, we're not just talking about first responders here. City officials now say many residents of Lower Manhattan went home with mops and buckets to clean up after the attack without proper safety equipment or guidance. Many of them got sick and died, and the number of deaths is expected to keep rising.
1: Brian, this Friday is the 25th anniversary commemoration of 9/11. Will these people who got sick after the attack be recognized?
19: They will, and this is a real departure. In the past, there have been six moments of silence held at these 9/11 memorial gatherings in Manhattan, marking key events of the day, including the moments when the towers fell. This year, organizers have added a seventh moment of silence, recognizing all these thousands of people who've died from 9/11-related illnesses.
1: That is NPR's Brian Mann. Brian, thank you.
19: Thank you.
8: There is an Ebola isolation ward in eastern Congo in the city of Butembo. It has 15 beds for patients who are sick and waiting on test results, another 15 for people who have tested positive for Ebola. And tonight, it is completely full.
22: There's two young children, both under the age of one, that are quite ill.
8: Rupa Nara is a pediatrician from Elmore, Ohio. She is there working for Doctors Without Borders. NPR's Duri Buscarin spoke to her about this Ebola outbreak and its impact on children.
23: Rupa Nara remembers every face of every child she's treated in Butembo.
22: I think about them all. So I know the age, place of birth, and date of symptom onset, name of their mom.
23: One of the hardest things in an Ebola ward, she says, is helping the kids feel a little less scared.
22: Because I'm a pediatrician, you know, I'm a pediatrician at heart.
23: You can't bring in a toy to distract them, wear a funny hat. You can't hold their hand when they get really sick. And she's limited to about an hour at a time.
22: That's been the very difficult part for me, is I can't be next to the bedside of this critical child.
23: Every day before she enters the ward, Nara suits up in a fully disinfected hazmat suit. Only her eyes are visible.
22: You're 5 years old, and these people walk in with what looks like a spacesuit. Of course you're going to scream.
23: She remembers one patient in the quarantine unit, about 5 years old, who loved Bollywood movies. Her dad would sit with her, playing songs from the film Desi Boys on a smartphone.
22: She was watching, like, a Bollywood movie that I knew.
23: Nara's family is from southern India. She grew up on these movies. So after the visit, she took off her gear, went outside to her patient's window, and did her best Bollywood dance moves through the glass, this time looking like herself.
22: And then she was smiling, laughing, and clapping, and I was like, this is hilarious. I'm like, I don't even know these moves, but I will make them up for you.
23: There's still no approved cure for this new strain of Ebola virus. About half of the people who are diagnosed with it die within a week or so, and it's even deadlier for children.
22: And so right now, it's a lot of supportive care. So that means giving IV fluids, giving oxygen, treating their glucose, treating hypothermia.
23: In 2014, Nara was part of the response to Ebola in West Africa, an outbreak that killed 11,000 people. She was working in an emergency department in Brooklyn when COVID hit the United States.
22: I've never seen anything like this. The speed of transmission that this is working at, along with other aspects of a fragile healthcare system.
23: There's a tricky thing about taking care of young children in an Ebola ward. Because there's no approved vaccine, it's hard to find someone already immune to the virus who can watch over them.
22: When a parent comes in with a child, and then if that child tests positive, it is a complex situation to figure out how we can have a caregiver with the patient.
23: A couple of weeks ago, Nara says, a mother in their ward died shortly after giving birth, leaving her baby girl entirely alone.
22: I didn't know what we were going to do with this baby because there were no other family members that had been exposed, and there was a high likelihood for this child to have Ebola, this very young newborn.
23: But when she entered the baby's room, there was a woman there holding her in her arms.
22: And actually, it was an Ebola survivor and did not know the family, and agreed to take care of this baby.
23: Nara says the baby lived for 10 days. Almost every newborn who has caught the virus in this outbreak has died. Nara fears many more will lose their lives. Duri Buscarin, NPR News, Washington.

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1: As kids head back to school, nutrition experts are worried that some students might go hungry. That is because recent cuts to SNAP, the government's food assistance program, are having a ripple effect on access to free breakfast and lunch at school. NPR's Juliana Kim is here to tell us more about this. Hey, Juliana.
2: Hi there.
1: So SNAP has seen a lot of policy changes over the past year. How is that linked to these concerns about child hunger at school?
2: So to back up, we know that SNAP participation has fallen by over 5 million Americans since last summer. That's when the sweeping Republican tax bill was signed, which included historic cuts and changes to SNAP. You know, with that, there's a domino effect. The federal government reimburses schools that provide free meals to all if at least a quarter of families are on assistance programs like SNAP. So the more families on assistance, the more money the federal government gives.
1: Okay, so if your families are on SNAP, walk me through what happens to universal free meal programs.
2: School officials told me that they would have to make really tough decisions. They might have to move funds away from other classroom needs or stop offering free meals to all of its students. And that's because so many of these districts operate on tight margins, so they don't know how they would make up for the loss in federal funding. And, you know, I'll add that more than 49,000 public schools received this federal funding to run universal free meal programs as of the 2024-2025 school year. That's according to the Center for American Progress.
1: Have these changes already begun as kids go back to school this week?
2: Yeah, you know, going into this academic year, dozens of schools have announced that they're ending their universal free meal programs. This is happening in San Antonio, Miami, Houston. Now, it's unclear to what extent all of those schools were affected by a drop in food stamp participation, but I spoke to the president of the School Nutrition Association about this. Her name is Diane Pratt-Hefner, and she says we're potentially at the tip of the iceberg, in part because these cuts and changes to SNAP are still shaking out.
3: We're just starting to see the impact of these SNAP and Medicaid cuts on direct certification for school meals. It could get much, much worse.
2: I'll add that 9 states have a layer of protection from this since they offer universal free meals to all of their students.
1: What groups of students are most at risk?
2: School officials and policy experts told me the same thing. They're worried for the families who earn just above the income limit to qualify for free meals, but still struggle financially. You know, one of the criticisms over the school meal application is that it only takes into account income and not a family's expenses or a unique hardship. You know, think high rent or expensive medical bills, and there are no exceptions. School officials say these are the kids who struggle to bring food from home, and there's a lot of research that shows students have a hard time in class if they're hungry. I asked the Department of Agriculture about this since they administer school meals on the federal level, and they told me that income limits are a reality for school meal programs, but the agency invests hundreds of millions of dollars for low-income communities and people in need of nutrition assistance.
1: That is NPR's Juliana Kim. Thank you so much.
2: Thank you.

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Into the next hour we go. And coming up after 5 o'clock, U.S. bases in the Gulf face an unclear future after being pounded in the war with Iran. That story coming up. Yet another museum heist in France. This time, thieves stole several.

0: Keeping eyes on today on KCRW, a local news update brought to you in part by 3-Day Blinds. After rain the past few days, even today, get ready for some severe heat starting tomorrow. Heat advisors will be up starting tomorrow, going for a couple of days for much of the LA region, including the beaches and coastal areas. So no one's immune from this. The San Fernando, San Gabriel, and Santa Clarita Valleys, and the Santa Monica Mountains as well. Temperatures are set to peak tomorrow, but it'll stay hot for the next few days. Much of the area is seeing highs in the mid to upper 90s, even some low triple digits across like the LA Basin. So be aware of that. Lingering moisture from Tropical Storm Maria out in the Pacific could make it even feel muggier and hot. Those heat index values could top 100. Even if you're not into the 100 degree area, wherever you are, you could feel certainly above 100. We're seeing some rain right now across the area, not necessarily in the greater LA area, but as you head toward Ventura County, Santa Paula, Ventura, Oxnard, places like that, seeing some heavy downpours at this moment. And we could all get into the shower activity into tonight because of the remnants and that plume of moisture from Tropical Storm Maria, again, that's hundreds of miles off the Pacific coast. In Long Beach, fire officials say a seawall and boardwalk were compromised after being slammed by 7-foot waves. All weekend, sand berms built ahead of that storm were totally washed away. Parts of Long Beach flooded after sand clogged the storm drain. City officials evacuated about 20 homes along the peninsula last night over damage concerns there because of those high surfs from Marie. 10 minutes to 5.
1: 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I'm Scott Detrow.
2: And I'm Sasha Pfeiffer. 60 years ago today, NBC aired the first episode of Star Trek, a TV show that became a pop culture phenomenon.
3: Space, the final frontier.
2: The original series starred William Shatner as the captain who led his diverse crew on adventures in space. Over the decades, the show and its spin-offs have created generations of devoted fans, and they're commemorating Star Trek's 60th anniversary, as NPR's Mandalit Del Barco reports.
4: There are many Star Trek celebrations happening around the world, from the Hollywood Walk of Fame to New York Comic Con to the International Space Station. In London, fans hope to set a Guinness World Record for the most people performing the Vulcan salute, a greeting made famous by Star Trek's beloved half-human, half-alien character Spock. In Los Angeles recently, the show was honored at a fundraiser for the Writers Guild Foundation by the cast of the hit TV series, The Pit.
5: These are the voyages of the Starship Enterprise. Its 5-year mission? 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
4: Actor Noah Wiley, a Star Trek fan, performed as Captain James T. Kirk, reading the script of the show's first episode, The Man Trap. Joining Wiley on stage were other castmates as the ship's Dr. Leonard McCoy and a villainous salt vampire disguised as his ex.
6: Leonard! No, Leonard! Please!
7: McCoy levels the gun. With a look of sick despair, he fires.
8: Lord, forgive me.
4: NBC aired that first episode on September 8, 1966. It featured actors DeForest Kelly as McCoy.
9: He's dead, chap.
4: Leonard Nimoy as Spock.
10: All I know is logic.
4: And William Shatner as Kirk.
10: Scotty, beam us up fast.
11: You know, you could characterize Star Trek as being outlined in Greek drama. A hero has a problem, has got to solve the problem and get back home.
4: Shatner is now 95 years old, one of the last living main cast members from the original series. He told NPR last month the show's creator Gene Roddenberry had been inspired by a TV show about a wagon train going west. Only his show would be set in space.
11: Roddenberry attempted to sell a series called Star Trek, which was Wagon Train to the Stars. They made a pilot, and then NBC saw it and said, we don't like the script, we don't like the cast, but we like the idea.
4: Comic actress Lucille Ball insisted her Desilu Studios tape a second pilot with Nimoy returning as Spock and introducing Captain Kirk.
10: Risk is our business. That's what the starship is all about. That's why we're aboard her.
4: Speaking in dramatic pauses and with a twinkle in his eye, Shatner was a charming hero. But after its third season, the network canceled the series. Shatner says Star Trek fans rallied to bring it back on the air. In syndication, the show soared in popularity, leading to prequels and sequels on TV and in film, all transporting the legacy forward.

0: The original series from the 60s had introduced technological concepts such as a handheld communicator, like a flip phone. The show also posed sci-fi ideas such as the potential dilemmas of time travel and encountering new and strange life forms and progressive conversations relevant to the 20th century. One episode in 1968 is credited with showing the first interracial kiss on television between Captain Kirk and Lieutenant Uhura, played by Nichelle Nichols.
1: I am not afraid.
2: And it was a thrilling way to make history.
0: Shatner says he admires all 79 episodes of the original Star Trek, including another one about race that featured two aliens that were mirror images of each other, half white and half black.
2: And they hated each other. It was great prejudice. But we looking at two guys black and white, it seemed idiotic. And so it didn't take much of a stretch to say how idiotic racism is.
3: Ahead, Warp Factor 2, Mr. Sulu.
4: Warp Factor 2, sir.
0: George Takei, now 89 years old, played Sulu, a helmsman of Japanese ancestry. At the San Diego Comic-Con this year, Takei talked to NPR about the diversity of Star Trek's cast, including a black woman as the communications officer, a Scottish chief engineer, and a Russian navigator, in addition to assorted aliens.
5: We have a lot of phrases from Star Trek, live long and prosper, boldly go where no one has gone before. But of them all, the one that I think is the most significant is IDIC, I-D-I-C, infinite diversity in infinite combinations.
0: Takei notes the original series aired at a time when Americans protested the Vietnam War, suffered through political assassinations, and demonstrated for civil rights.
5: Gene Roddenberry thought that we would learn from the turbulence of our times back in the 60s and build a better future.
0: 60 years later, Takei says society still has much to learn from the Star Trek philosophy, which Roddenberry often talked about. Here he is in a recording from 1976.
6: The whole show was an attempt to say that humanity will reach maturity and wisdom on the day that it begins not just to tolerate, but to take a special delight in differences in ideas and differences in life forms.
0: That philosophy is appreciated by Star Trek fans, Trekkies, who've been meeting up in cosplay at conventions for decades, meeting up to celebrate their love of it all. Michael Nguyen, who's in his 40s, says he has more than 50 Star Trek costumes. He's part of a group of Trekkies who do volunteer work in New York City.
7: The ethics of Star Trek and that concept of a hopeful future, being respectful of other cultures, you know, all of those things have stayed constant.
4: To boldly go where no man has gone before.
0: Gene Roddenberry died in 1991. His son Rod is a TV producer and CEO of Roddenberry Entertainment. He talked to NPR recently about his father's legacy.
8: I think he'd be very proud of the fact that Star Trek has tried new things. Some have been successful, some maybe not. And so the only thing I think he could say is thank you to everyone who's worked on it and seriously, all the fans.
0: Captain's Log, Stardate 43687.7. There are no new Star Trek TV shows currently in production, but there is another movie in the works. At Comic-Con in San Diego, writer-director duo Jonathan Goldstein and John Francis Daly talked about how they plan to reboot the franchise.
9: The script is in progress, and we're very excited about it.
10: It won't be the characters that you've seen previously, and I think it'll probably be a little further into the future than we've been before. Our hope with this is to satisfy the fans, but also bring people in who may not consider themselves lovers of Star Trek and surprise them.
0: Star Trek has been more than just a classic TV show. With its optimistic vision of the future, it's inspired generations of astronauts, engineers, and fans who've let the franchise continue to live long and prosper. Mandalit Del Barco, NPR News.

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2: 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KCRI, Indio, Palm Springs, KCRU, Oxnard, KCRY, Mojave, and the Antelope Valley. Speaking of Oxnard and Ventura, we're seeing a lot of showers and maybe even some rumbles of thunder. Heard some thunder earlier today here in L.A. Did you hear it? And we saw a lot of that rain move to the north and west, and now Oxnard, Ventura, Santa Paula, Fillmore, off the, the 126, we're seeing some showers and some heavy downpours there. Be aware if you're headed in that direction. And we could see some showers here in L.A. too. Overnight lows tonight, mostly in the 70s. Pretty muggy outside tomorrow. Extreme heat, 90s and 100s.
3: It's overstated to say that they are fundamentally rethinking everything.
4: Iran has been attacking U.S. air bases in the Middle East and the countries that host them, but the region knows there's no replacement to U.S. defense in the Gulf.
0: For Tuesday, September 8th, it's All Things Considered from NPR News.
4: I'm Sasha Pfeiffer.
0: And I'm Scott Detrow. The Trump administration's escalating trade war with Canada is causing economic anxiety in border states like Montana.
5: I'd like to consider buying a new drill, and I'm also looking at grain bins that come out of Canada, and I'm afraid I won't be able to afford them.
4: Plus, we're told not to be quitters, but a new book says giving up may sometimes be better than pushing on.
6: If we treat quitting as the enemy of success, we lose. It's often the courageous first step to something better. It's a pivot. It's a break.
0: And another art heist at a museum in France. This time, a Renoir museum was hit.
4: First news.
7: Live from NPR News in Washington, I'm Ryland Barton. U.S. forces have destroyed 5 Iranian oil ships as part of escalating hostilities in the Gulf. The U.S. says the operation was in response to Iran targeting U.S. warships. NPR's Greg Myrie has more.
8: U.S. Central Command says it hit and destroyed the 5 Iranian oil ships near Karg Island, the country's main oil processing facility at the northern end of the Gulf. The Americans told the crews on the Iranian ships to abandon them before they were struck. The U.S. says it acted after Iran's Revolutionary Guard Corps fired ballistic missiles at U.S. Navy warships twice in the past 2 days. The American ships were not hit and continue to operate in the region. The U.S. is stepping up economic pressure on Iran, and exchanges of fire have increased in recent days. The U.S. also hit 3 Iranian oil ships last Saturday. Greg Myrie, NPR News, Washington.
7: New York City has released long-withheld 9/11 records on toxic air near Ground Zero 25 years after the attacks on the World Trade Center. More people have died from 9/11-related illnesses than those killed in the attacks. Steve Kastenbaum reports the documents show what officials knew when they said it was safe to return to Lower Manhattan.
9: Over 170,000 documents were made public after Mayor Zoran Mamdani's administration settled 2 lawsuits from 9/11 advocacy organizations.
10: People got sick because the leaders they trusted lied and told them they were safe to breathe in toxic air.
9: New York Congressman Gerald Nadler was among those who started the quest for this information more than 2 decades ago.
11: Officials like EPA Administrator Christine Todd Whitman and Mayor Giuliani denied claims like mine, saying the air was perfectly safe. Blasphemous.
9: The public can browse this first batch of documents through a portal on the city's website. For NPR News, I'm Steve Kastenbaum in New York.
7: The Inspector General's Office for the U.S. Postal Service is looking into a new technical system the agency is developing for mail-in ballots in the midterm election. As NPR's Hansilo Wong reports, that new technology is part of a legal fight at the Supreme Court.
12: The U.S. Postal Service built the new online